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9: Periods of rainfall for the Valley and about a half inch of rainfall expected today on the coast. A lot of cloud cover, temperatures in the upper 50s in the Valley, low 50s for the beach in the Willamette Valley Weather Center. I'm Robert Proud.
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14: 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We'll take you directly to our YouTube page. We would love for you to be part of that. You know what? This community continues to grow, Scott. And as we have split communities, and you're in the Waco area now, I'm in the Willamette Valley, it's so nice to reach out, but knowing that everybody has their own local community, right?
15: Yeah, absolutely. Everyone's got some local business. And we encourage people, as they say, think globally, but act locally. Support your local business. And there's a lot of things that are happening. You know, we were just at my daughter is Bethany is visiting us here in Texas. And yesterday we went over after church to Fabled Bookstore. And the owner of that was just speaking at Startup Waco a couple of weeks ago. I was telling her that when my daughter visited, Fable was the top of the list of places to go to. A little bookstore here in Texas was known in Oregon. But the people that are in there are getting physical books, and they're looking through the shelves, and they're talking with each other, and just being in that environment is so engaging compared to just shopping online, right? Very transactional. Just, I want this book, buy it, send it to me, and whatever. Very, very different experience. So we encourage people, be involved in your local community.
14: Yes, and it, you know what? It always amazes me, Scott, how many people in our local community are believers that love Jesus, that are doing business. Mm-hmm. And, you know, it's just great to be able to highlight them. You know, our wonderful guest, Tim Fitzpatrick, this morning. We've actually had two Tim Fitzpatricks on this show now. And
15: that's right.
14: My good friend, Tim Fitzpatrick, back from my college days at Oregon State. We just had lunch the other day. Visited a local, really nice little hole-in-the-wall place for lunch. It was
15: perfect.
14: Awesome. It was great. And so glad to be able to do that. You know, not only support believers, but the local businesses, they need our support. So, Scott, such an amazing thing. Also, just wanted to remind everybody, don't forget that this goes live every Monday, 9 a.m. Pacific Daylight Time, 11 a.m. Texas Standard Time. But then it sits on LinkedIn, YouTube forever, Facebook for 30 days. 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Then, like Scott said, it converts to radio. So KYKN in Salem and KWIL in Albany, thank you so much for playing and being part of the Experience community. Go ahead, Scott.
15: I was gonna ask you, what do you have going on this week, Russ? This is Monday, and we got a full week ahead of us.
14: Oh, my goodness. It is a full week. And I'm going to tell you, my full week, half of it includes doctors. So I get to have scans, tests, and all kinds of things done. So thank you for all of you that are praying for me. I'm looking forward to good news coming out the other end. And I know that God's got this, so we'll figure it all out. But that's pretty much consuming my mind at the moment, Scott. How about you?
15: Well, my daughter's here. We had the celebration for my wife, Christine, on Saturday. And people can watch the replay for Christine A. Smith and her life at agingbetternetwork.com. We've got the replay there. And there was a little challenge on some of the audio. I'm going to go through and re-edit and post some things. We missed the audio for the two slideshows where we actually get to hear Christine's voice. And that was an important part. So I'm going to get those added back in for people. And I will just say thank you for everyone who has been praying for Christine and for our family. It's just been, I can feel it. It's a blessing. I wonder how people who don't have Jesus in their heart go through such tragedy as this.
14: Well, I don't know either. And so thankful for the comfort only God can give, the peace that passes all understanding only Jesus can give. And Scott, all continuing to pray for you. I loved it yesterday. The beautiful thing, even though we did miss the sound on the videos and we missed the pastor speaking, we heard you and everybody talking about Christine. That was great. And so caught a big part of what was important in the service. So glad you're editing that. That's going to be awesome. And with that, I think it's time to get Tim in.
15: Absolutely.
14: All right. So Tim, we have the big intro for you here. Are you ready? Okay, here we go. The crowd goes wild, and he was there, and I took him off. There he is.
15: Hey, Tim. Good morning.
16: Good morning.
15: Welcome to the Experience Local.
16: Pardon?
15: Welcome to the Experience Local.
16: Thank you. Glad to be here.
14: It is so great to have you here, Tim, and you're such a blessing to me. It's been so great to reconnect after many years. Let's start with, who in the world is Tim Fitzpatrick? What are you up to? Give us a little insight on you.
16: I live in the Eugene area. I have a family of 7 children, 8 grandchildren, and 7 and 8 on the way. So one more coming. And we lived here now for 26 years. Sent a bunch of kids to Oregon State. Had a few go to some Texas schools. I have some adult kids living in Texas, Scott. So familiar with that part of the world.
15: I'll keep an eye out for them.
16: Yeah. So yeah, we're raising kids and enjoying life.
15: So one of the things we like to talk about is how people integrate their faith into their life, work, family. Tell us about how you've integrated.
16: Well, for my wife and I, Christ really kind of was at the center of from the moment we met, and has been integral in our journey together in raising our family and living our lives. And for many believers, you have ebbs and flows, seasons when you really feel connected and things are going smooth, and you have other things where, you feel more distant and disconnected. And my wife and I lean on one another through those seasons and keep repeating the things that we know help us stay focused, being in the Word, being around other believers, finding opportunities to reconnect, take care, better care of myself, get the kind of rest that I need, those kinds of things. And being very conscious about teaching those habits to our kids, and reminding myself to be careful about what I say and what I do, because people are paying attention.
14: Yeah, people definitely are paying attention. That is for sure. People, you know, the old adage, you know, people, let's see, actions speak louder than words. There you go. That's what I was looking for. It is so true. You know what? The way we show Christ in our life makes a huge difference. And that's one thing, Tim, I love about you. You're very grounded, but you know, all that faith you can see in just the way you do business and the way you do life. And I know that you have an amazing family. Speak to that a little bit. How does your wife and your family encourage you, help you in your job and your faith and everything that you're doing?
16: Wow. That's a big question. And, I would submit that it is continued quiet patience and love that my wife exhibits on a daily basis for the simple things of asking questions that aren't superficial and taking the time to kind of dig and check in. And allowing me the space to, you know, that's one of the things I've really been very conscious about recently over the last year, of really spending that first hour in the morning focused and quiet for myself before I go to the gym, all of those kinds of things. And she's very supportive of that. And when I say supportive, is she's conscious to not trying to be real loud and trying to putter around and do the things that she's got to do to get her day going. But that has really been a big grounding time for me, is to find that time to go through the Word and to be quiet and to listen. And so that's been something that's been really critical for me in the near term, or most recently. Over the years, it's less about what they do and more about what they don't do. There isn't resistance and pushback when, you know, I kind of encourage us to make different choices.
15: Yeah, I often talk about on this show, we talk about these habits, routines, and rituals, things that we do that do set the tone for our day. How we wind up our day at night. Russ has often talked about how before he even gets out of bed, he's already giving thanks for the day, for the life, for the family, for the opportunities that he has. My morning routine is very similar to yours. And I know that if I don't have that time, I kind of feel like that treadmill is already at full speed and I'm trying to step onto it. If I don't, you know, it helps me ramp up to the day. But you mentioned that this is fairly new for you. So tell us about that and how you came to this understanding and how you started the practice and how you maintain the practice of this morning time.
16: Yeah. Well, it's actually, mentioned a moment ago, it's kind of a seasonal thing, and what I mean by that is, you know, different challenges create different seasons in our lives, and I didn't have a particular challenge. Came at me because my life was getting a little less complicated, and what I mean by that, our youngest is now going in his second year of college. So he's out of high school and the second to youngest has graduated, and, you know, retirement and what life's going to look like is starting to get closer. And so that started to create more reflective time and on my mind. And that kind of is in me, that's God kind of tugging, saying, hey, remember me, let's get back and let's start reconnecting. And so

0: go to the gym on a daily basis, how much better would I feel by getting in the Word and reconnecting with my Creator on a daily basis? And so, you know, I guess in simplest terms, that's kind of where I got to.
1: Well, I couldn't agree with both of you more. I mean, without me reconnecting with the Lord every morning, my day would be too erratic and crazy. It would definitely be trying to jump onto the treadmill while it's going over full speed. So thankful for that. But, you know, I think that, you know, you do such a great job, like you talk about, dealing with things through seasons. Our spouses are such amazing. My beautiful wife, without her in my life and getting me to think of certain things, you know, I get a little off track at times, and she reminds me where I really need to be thinking about, where I need to be headed, and that helps me. Having a helpmate, God knew what he was doing there, for sure, and I'm blessed. But, you know, Tim, I was thinking about when you get into the, so let's talk a little bit about your business, because we're huge on promoting local business. You guys are based out of Eugene, but you kind of move around. You got offices in Albany, other areas. Let's talk a little practicalness about your business, what you do, and what areas you're in.
0: Sure. Yeah, well, Snow Temp is a frozen cold storage business that caters to large, mostly food companies. So what we're storing is truckloads. Each of our sites, one in Albany, one in Eugene, is probably moving between 60 and 100 trucks a day that are going in and out with frozen food products. And it's bulk totes of green beans to frozen pies, ice cream, all of those kinds of things, and a variety of goodies in between. So the business has been around for coming up on 75 years. The third generation is now running it. They are, so it's a family-owned, family-centric business that operates on the principle that we speak around here. We call it the Snow Temp way. And, you know, it is built on kind of the promise that we speak to, which is, you know, we're easy to do business with. We find ways to say yes, and we build long-term relationships. And that's on top of some basic pillars about reliability and positivity and family. And that's something that we try to communicate to all of our customers and to all of our employees. And reliability means that, you know, you can count on us. We're consistent, and our customers come to count on us to be there for them and to find ways to say yes. And we're positive, and we try to be a fun and supportive culture. And we are committed to remaining a family-owned and operated business that cares for its employees and their families. So that's kind of what it's about.
2: I love that you say you're committed to remaining a family-owned business. I would imagine that this is a fairly niche type of business. You have to have very specialized equipment, and a lot of it, and know how to maintain it and all that stuff, all the things. And so I would imagine that you get approached regularly by private equity groups and different organizations that would like to buy the business.
0: I would say that there has been a lot of consolidation in this industry over the last, particularly the last 10 years. And there are, at one point there were dozens, hundreds, if you will, of different businesses like this, and they've consolidated down to there's three major players and a handful of regional players like Snow Temp. There's not many left. There's been a lot of consolidation. A lot of it's been private equity, real estate focused, because it's such a capital intensive business. It's not a super sophisticated business in terms of technology. I mean, it's getting more and more sophisticated with new tools that are being developed, but by and large, as businesses go,

0: It's not super sophisticated, but is very capital intensive. So those are the caveat, if you will, to this particular business.
1: Yeah. Well, I love the fact, like Scott said, that you're committed to being a family business, really connecting with the local community, because as businesses get larger, they really, a lot of times, most of the time, lose touch with what's really going on locally. And so that is such a blessing, such a blessing. Well, hey, since it is Memorial Day today, I want to take a quick shift on this discussion and tell everybody, even if you're not, people may not be listening on Memorial Day, but if you're not, Tim, tell us what Memorial Day really means to you. I know for me, it was a blessing to go visit Mama and Dad and their graveside. We went to my beautiful wife's family. And you know, it's great to have memories. Great to have memories, those that have gone before us. Wonderful memories. I was listening to Scott's to Christine's Celebration of Life service, Scott, and great memories, wonderful things to remember. There is such blessings, things to be happy about, things to be thankful for, even in the midst of all that, Tim. So talk with us a little bit about that.
0: Actually, Memorial Day weekend for me has always been about celebrating birthdays around the men in my family. So my father, his birthday, he passed a couple of years ago, but his birthday was May 29th. Mine was May 26th, so my birthday is actually tomorrow, and then my grandfather was on the 29th, and my uncle was on June 1st. So
2: Wow.
0: Memorial Day for us was largely about celebrating birthdays, and we did them all at the same time on that weekend every year. And so that's probably the biggest grounding memory for me, is celebrating the men in our family.
1: Well, that's amazing. Excuse me. It is amazing to have such great family memories. And you know, whether you're celebrating birthdays, spending family time, celebrating those that have gone before us, you know, it's just a great time to get grounded in what's really important to you. And you know, being with your family, Tim, what an amazing memory. What an amazing memory. So, well, listen, I've got to be the responsible host and start the process here, wrapping things up. This episode goes so fast, but for today, what I'd love for you to let everybody know, what is your gold nugget of today? What do you really want people to remember from our conversation today? And then let everybody know how they get in touch with you so they can reach out.
0: Sure. For me, like I said, I mentioned, the value in that daily morning ritual and connection. And part of what I've been reflecting on during that time is this new season in my life is a focus not on building my resume, but building my eulogy. Doing things that are going to make a difference when I reflect back on my time. And that's the season of my mandarin, is not trying to work on building my resume, but on building and impacting my eulogy.
1: Yeah, well, that is so good. The way people remember you and what they think about. And
0: And
1: I
0: the
1: tell
0: differences
1: you,
0: you made.
1: yeah, it really making an impact on your world, right? Yeah. So good, Tim. So good.
2: And you got a
1: Okay.
2: bunch of
1: So,
2: grandkids to pass that into.
0: yes,
2: And more
0: yes,
2: coming.
0: more coming. Beautiful family.
1: Yes.
0: Very blessed.
1: Well, Tim, remind everybody how they get in touch with you.
0: I am Tim Fitzpatrick. I have Tim underscore Fitzpatrick underscore 61 at yahoo.com. That's my personal email. And then at work, it's just Tim at snowtemp.com. Happy to reach me there.
1: That is so good. So good. Nice and easy. And everybody, those are in the comments and the show notes. You can just click on it, go straight to Tim. Don't even have to remember all that. So, Tim, I'm just going to thank you as we wrap things up here. But what a blessing to have you on. Stay in touch. We got to grab lunch again. And I just pray that you have a wonderful, wonderful Memorial Day with your family.
0: Well, thank you. I appreciate
2: And
0: it, Russ.
2: happy
0: Thank you.
2: birthday.
0: And thank you, Scott. I appreciate it. It was a pleasure to meet you, and enjoy your time in Texas. Beautiful country.
2: Thank you.
1: Yes. Well, happy early birthday. I forgot to mention that. And by the way, we're going to say goodbye on screen, but hang tight in the green room. We'll be right there as we wrap up, okay?
0: Thank you.
1: All right. See you, Tim.
2: See you.
1: Oh.
2: So Tim mentioned adding to his eulogy, adding to his, as we call it, the body of work or his legacy. And I had put in the comments earlier the Full Potential Accelerator. And so this is an opportunity that people have. I've got this 4-month course. It's 18 weeks. And if people are interested, they can get information. And I will just tell you, there's no sales funnel. You're not going to get added to mailing lists. You're going to hear from me once with some information. And if it's for you, great. If it's not, no problem. But it is all about how do we add to our legacy and create a structure. And it's all around the habits, routines, rituals, build an intentional life, and make time to add to your legacy, to your body of work. And as Tim just said, to your eulogy, fullpotentialaccelerator.com.
1: Yeah, that's so awesome, Scott. And you're right. Everything is not for everyone, but listen, everybody, reach out to Scott and I. Our pages have been ticking along the bottom, dscottsmith.com, russhedge.com. Super easy to remember, but you can click right on them. They're in the show notes and the comments. We would love to help you and definitely take advantage of that. Such a great idea, Scott. Thank you for that. And again, Scott, always a blessing to be with you, reminding everybody we're here every Monday and Thursday, or every Monday, 9 a.m. Pacific Daylight Time or 11 a.m. Texas Standard Time for your viewing and listening pleasure. 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Hope 107.9 promotes it. We're on their AM station, KWIL, Albany, Oregon, and on KYKN in Salem, Oregon. So we'd love to have you give us input. 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It sits there as a video podcast afterwards. So great, so great. So again, Scott, always a blessing to be with you. Any last words as we get ready to wrap things up?
2: Yeah, I think people need to take a pay attention to what Tim said today and think about how you're adding to your legacy. And you've got friends, family, grandchildren, children, people that are watching you. It's how you live your life and live your life for Christ and make an impact. And you can't go wrong.
1: No, you can't go wrong. And impacting for Christ is always the best way to head. So, Scott, again, thank you. You're a blessing. 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
5: There are five basic attacks on the existence of God that you will see in the world today. And the Bible, interestingly, comments on them all as it relates to creation. What's one of the attacks on the existence of God? What is it? You're right, atheism. Atheism says there is no God. That's kind of difficult to prove, don't you think? How can you prove that there is no God? Like the Russian cosmonaut who went out into space and said, there couldn't be any God. I was out there and I didn't see him.

0: This is Hope for Today. Welcome to a new week of Bible study on the program. Genesis 1 doesn't ask man for permission to speak. It doesn't bow to science, philosophy, or human opinion. It opens with God. And that is exactly why the world keeps trying to attack it. Today, David Hawking continues a powerful look at five of the most common ways this world tries to challenge, question, dismiss, or explain away the God of the Bible. This series that we're in, covering the first few chapters of the book of Genesis, it really takes us back to the foundation. Before man ever built his arguments, God was already there. Stay with us as we return to Genesis chapter 1, verses 1 through 2, and stand again on the edge of everything. First, Matt, our listener letter today comes from Derby, Kansas, and it comes from Jim. Jim is a great name.
1: Jim Durbin.
0: I've had that one my entire life, and my last name is Durbin, and one of my nicknames when I was growing up is Derby.
1: Oh my!
0: So here's a letter from Jim in Derby, Kansas. But what does Jim in Derby, Kansas have to say?
1: Watch this. He says, I attended your church, and this is First Brethren Church, before it became Grace Brethren Church.
0: In Long Beach,
1: I attended your church, First Brethren. I took Greek at night there. I got married there, had kids there. And that was in 1970 after I got out of veterinary college from Kansas State. Now I'm almost 82, and I'm still studying the Bible regularly with God's love.
0: Wow.
1: I love that.
0: Now, that's a legacy. Folks, we love hearing these letters, these testimonies of God's faithfulness as you study God's Word with us. Get in touch with us. Tell us how God is working in your life as you study the Word with us. Share your prayer request. And if you'd like to join with us in ministry as well through a donation, that's another good reason to get in touch. We'll tell you later in the program how to do that. Let's get back into Genesis chapter 1 now, verses 1 through 2. We're continuing David's study of this passage, which we're calling In the Beginning. David?
2: I'll tell you, when I see the mighty power of God in creation, it makes me feel a little foolish when I question whether he can handle the problems I'm going through right now. You understand what I'm saying? A lot of us, we forget who God is. See, the root of every problem in our Christian life is a misunderstanding or a misapplication of who God is and what he can do. There isn't any problem that you and I have that he can't handle, and he doesn't need any time either. He can handle it right now. No problem at all. Isaiah 42:5. I love this. Thus saith God the Lord, he who created, there's our word bara again, out of nothing, created the heavens, and look at this, stretched them out. Is that great or what? Here we spend billions of dollars for equipment and technology to find out how extensive is our universe, and we learn there are many galaxies like our own Milky Way, and it's just an incredible project of man to discover how enormous is this, and all the Bible says is, well, God just stretched it out. Now, I hope you'll appreciate this. I believe God stretched it out further than man's ability to see the end of it, and there's a very important reason why. It says he spread forth the earth and that which cometh out of it. He who giveth breath unto the people upon it and the spirit of them that walk on it. He's the Lord. He's God. That's who he is. Look at chapter 45, verse 12. Chapter 45, verse 12. The Lord is talking and he says, I have made the earth and created, there's our word bara, man upon it. I, even my hands, have stretched out the heavens, and all their host have I commanded. I just said the word, they came into existence, because I was there before they were. Verse 18, for thus saith the Lord who created the heavens, our word bara again, God himself who formed the earth and made it, he hath established it, he created it not in vain, he formed it to be inhabited. I am the Lord, and there is none else. Aren't you glad he's your Savior? Now, backing up, there are five basic attacks on the existence of God that you will see in the world today. Atheism says there is no God. Turn to Psalm 14. Now, a lot of people are practical atheists. That is, they say they believe in God just in case it is true, but they live like he isn't around at all. They live like they don't really believe in him at all. Maybe that's some of you here listening. You're curious, but down deep inside, you really don't believe that God made everything. At least you act like you're not accountable to him. Psalm 14, the fool has said in his heart, there is no God. They are corrupt. They have done abominable works. There's none that doeth good. The Lord looked down from heaven upon the children of men to see if there were any that did understand and seek God. They're all gone aside. They're altogether become filthy. There's none that doeth good. No, not one. That's quite an indictment, isn't it? Nobody's seeking God. And you're a fool if you say there is no God. Well, man has other ideas. He has not only atheism, he has polytheism. I've never quite been able to understand this as it relates to creation, but I have some books in my library on Greek mythology, and I have read them and found them to be a colossal waste of time. But to read Greek mythology and understand how creation happened is so complex. It takes a lot more faith to believe polytheism than it does theism, that there's one God. Turn to Psalm 86, verse 8. Polytheism simply says there are many gods. They were all necessary to pull it off. Now, in some cult thinking, there's a polytheistic view. And these gods are human, and the teaching is that we also can be gods. That we will be like God, because they in fact are like us, and that there were many involved in the creation, and that possibility that we all be gods again is very real. Well, I want to clear something up. We are not God. We never will be God, ever. Those of us who have been redeemed and have the Spirit of God dwelling in us who are going to have a new resurrected body, who are going to be like Jesus Christ's body, fashioned like in his glorious body, we will still never be God, ever. God alone is God. There will never be any others. In Psalm chapter 86 and verse 8, it says, among the gods there is none like unto thee, O Lord, neither are there any works like unto thy works. All the gods of men, among them there's none like the Lord. Chapter 95, verse 3. There's always been polytheistic views. Psalm 95, verse 3. For the Lord is a great God and a great king above all gods. Small g. Chapter 96, verse 4 and 5. For the Lord is great and greatly to be praised. He's to be feared above all gods. For all the gods of the nations or the heathen are idols. But the Lord made the heavens. Notice the difference between the true God and all idolatry is the issue of creation. Our God is the creator. There's not an idol in this world that's ever created anything. In fact, the idol has to be created by man. Chapter 97, verse 9. For thou, Lord, art high above all the earth. Thou art exalted far above all gods. Atheism, polytheism. Well, here's another one that's very popular in the communist world and unfortunately has a lot of adherents in the United States, and that's materialism. Basically, this argument is in many, many universities that matter is eternal, that something existed forever. If you discuss the Big Bang Theory, by the way, I've read articles that discuss the origin of the solar system in scientific magazines. One I read listed 9 theories related to the Big Bang Theory. And after I read all 9, I thought, boy, it sure is refreshing to believe the Bible. In the beginning, God. But they got to have something, so they have to have matter existing. They have to have chemicals existing. They have to have something existing that somehow exploded or came together and produced mass. And it's interesting just understanding materialism, because that's a heart and soul, dialectical materialism of Hegel is heart and soul of what's behind communism today. But now, interestingly, we who fought communism all those years, now we ourselves as Americans are believing the same thing. Our intelligentsia in this country are arguing that matter is eternal, and it's also a fundamental argument behind evolution. Turn to Hebrews 11, verse 3. Well, God answers all the materialists real quick. Hebrews 11, verse 3. Man's reasoning says whatever was designed or made or evolved or survived had to come from previously existing material. That means that somewhere along the line, in the ages past, this material had to be eternal in nature, in some form, however small it is. But Hebrews 11, 3 says, through faith, we understand that the worlds were framed by the word of God, so that things which are seen were not made of things which do appear. How interesting. Matter is not eternal. God is eternal. matter was created by God. Turn to Psalm 135. There's another view about God's existence and creation we call pantheism. And isn't it interesting how pantheism has gotten a voice here in America through New Age teaching and ecology and the environment? If I need to see another sign saying Mother Earth, I think I'm going to scream. Pantheism, check the Saturday morning cartoons, parents. What is pantheism? Pantheism is God is nature. He's in everything. He's the trees, the woods, the flowers, the animals. That's why we save the whales and kill the babies. I tell you, it's incredible to me how the rationalists of our day are becoming irrational in their beliefs because they have nowhere to go. They have no explanation for the origin of the solar system or of man. It's getting so crazy. And we've lost the sanctity of human life because of it. If God didn't create us, if we weren't made in His image and after His likeness, then it's going to be pretty hard to believe that abortion is wrong or that euthanasia is wrong. You can see where they're going. And we have become irrational, totally, in our viewpoints. Psalm 135, verse 5 to 7 says, "For I know that the Lord is great, that our Lord is above all gods. Whatsoever the Lord pleased, that did He in heaven and earth and in the seas and all deep places. He causeth the vapors to ascend from the ends of the earth. He maketh lightnings for the rain. He bringeth the wind out of His treasuries." God's causing all that. That isn't God. God's causing that. Look at chapter 147, verses 7 to 11. Chapter 147 is Psalm 7 to 11. "Sing unto the Lord with thanksgiving. Sing praise upon the harp unto our God, who covereth the heaven with clouds, who prepareth rain for the earth, who maketh grass to grow upon the mountains." He's not the grass. He's not the rain. "He giveth to the beast his food and to the young ravens which cry. He delighteth not in the strength of the horse. He taketh not pleasure in the legs of the man. Lord taketh pleasure in those that fear him," and so on. God is not nature. Psalm 148, verse 8. "Fire, hail, snow, vapor, stormy wind, fulfilling His word. Mountains and all hills, fruitful trees and all cedars, beasts and all cattle, creeping things and flying fowl, kings of the earth, all peoples, princes, all judges of the earth, both young men and maidens, old men and children. Let them praise the name of the Lord, for His name alone is excellent. His glory," what are we talking about? The revelation of the glory of God. "His glory is above the earth and the heaven." And it's an abomination to treat God as though He is nature. He is above all of this, above the earth, above the heaven, above all the sun, moon, and stars. All of creation is a revelation of the glory of God. By the way, there's one more view they use of the existence of God in creation from Genesis, and that's what we call naturalism or uniformitarianism. Basically, that all things continue as they have been, and we don't care to discuss how it started. The Bible says in 2 Peter 3, that in the last days there will come mockers and scoffers saying, "Where is the promise of His coming?" And will say, all things continue as they've always been. Uniformitarianism. It's also a doctrine held by the evolutionists of our day. They believe it as it relates to history and economics and many issues of politics. They believe it. Uniformitarianism. But God is the God of intervention. He has interrupted human history to perform the miraculous, the supernatural, and the catastrophe. God is above it all. He is not to be identified with it. Now, there are two more things that are revealed when we say that creation is a revelation of the glory of God. First is that His obvious pre-existence and His greatness over all of it. But a second thing that's revealed is His purpose. And we'll just mention this and take it up next time. But go back to Genesis 1. Let me show you something very interesting. Many of you are familiar with what's called the gap theory, that there's a period of time, usually millions of years, between Genesis 1 and Genesis 1:2. And they argue this out of the grammar of this verse, and they also argue it out of what science has discovered. They believe this is the answer to evolution. That what verse 2 is describing is a chaotic condition, a judgment on the earth, a time in which Satan fell, they believe, to the earth. They do have difficulty explaining how Satan has access to heaven, like in the book of Job, where he accuses Job before the throne of God. They do have trouble explaining how he will not be kicked out of heaven until the tribulation period in Revelation 12. But they take Isaiah 14, Ezekiel 28, and believe that the devil fell to the earth. They see it as a geographical fall rather than simply a moral fall. That his presence caused a chaotic condition that produced the dinosaurs, the apes, Homo sapiens, and a pre-Adamic race, and on it goes. And there are many fine Christians who believe this. Actually, it started when evolution hit this country after the turn of the century. And right at the beginning of the 20th century, the Christians are grasping for straws and answers to all the arguments of evolution. And so they came up with the gap theory, that there's millions of years between Genesis 1:1 and 1:2. I simply want to say, under the revelation of the glory of God, that it reveals, secondly, not only his pre-existence, but his future purpose. Let me show you what I mean. It says, and the earth was without form and void. The Hebrew words are tohu and bohu. Now that's easy to remember. Tohu and bohu. Without form and void. Tohu is used 24 times in the Bible. Bohu, just 3 times. And I believe it's just, the point of this is to bring out the purpose of God, that it did not center in the creation of a material universe, but in fact centered in man for whom the earth was made. Many people believe that the word was in verse 2 should be translated become or became. So they see it as a change. God created everything nice, but then there was a chaotic condition that needed to be restored and recovered. The word was, however, is not the word became. And many of them see the little word and, which is what we call a wa in Hebrew. Not wo, but wa. It's just a little line. It's the word and. And they talk about this wa being a consecutive wa. And I will bore you of some of the grammatical details, but it is crucial to your view of creation. It's not a consecutive wa in Hebrew grammar. It's what we call a disjunctive wa. That wa, which translates and in verse 2 of chapter 1, being disjunctive and not consecutive, describes the preceding clause, not that which happens subsequently. You see, in the gap theory, they must have verse 2 being a subsequent development. In verse 1, God created the heavens and earth, and the earth became, in their view, without form and void, which they describe as a chaotic condition, the result of judgment. But in fact, it is not that. It is a disjunctive wa, which describes the preceding clause. So what the verse is actually saying is, now the earth was, and it's describing verse 1. When God created the heavens and the earth, here's what it was, without form and void. That's how it was originally created, without form and void.
0: Well, that's David Hawking, and this is Hope for Today. Just before David returns with some closing thoughts, some additional teaching, Matt's here, and together we have a resource that we'd love to tell you about. It's a great book by David called The Beginning, From Creation to the Flood. Matt?
1: Jim, take a moment and consider the momentous events of the first 11 chapters of God's Word. Our triune God announces his intention to create our world, the universe, and all life therein.
0: Matt, the vastness of our universe, the incredible complexity of DNA, the design of humans and our environment.
1: The fellowship of mankind with God, and the institution of marriage.
0: Yeah, the union of man and woman in marriage.
1: Yeah, the fallen and painful introduction of sin into the world.
0: Wow.
1: And the early prophecy regarding redemption, and the picture of God's justice and grace for believers as pictured in the flood.
0: Yeah, all of this and more are covered in an exciting study of Genesis 1 through 11 by your dad, David Hawking, titled The Beginning, From Creation to the Flood.
1: You know, Jim, the biblical phrase, as it was in the days of Noah, is familiar.
0: Oh, yeah.
1: And my dad's study of this period really grants great insight into our day and time. And we see God's mercy, justice, love, and power all clearly demonstrated here as well.
0: Well, indeed. Amen. And Matt, The Beginning, From Creation to the Flood by David Hawking is just $15.
1: And you'll find faith fortifying understanding of creation, the fall, early civilization, the flood, and a lot more.
0: But also outstanding encouragement and insights for your life today. So get a copy of The Beginning, From Creation to the Flood, today.
1: And please pray for hope for today.
0: Amen to that. Well, and if you'd like a copy of this book, again, the title, The Beginning, From Creation to the Flood, call us at 800-75-BIBLE. 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Has this ministry helped you stay anchored in the Word of God? 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In Canada, write to Hope for Today, Box 15011, RPO, Seven Oaks, Abbotsford, and that's in British Columbia, V2S8P1. Well, and here's David to put the finishing touches on today's lesson and to lead us in a moment of prayer.
2: Father, we're aware that we are reading one of the most important passages of the Bible. As it says, in the beginning, God created. We are aware, Lord, by the repetition of your name alone and the repetition of all your acts and ways that are described in this book, we are aware, Lord, that you are the center of attention and should be the primary focus of every one of us. You are the creator, we are the created. Lord, I pray that as we study your greatness and power in creation, we might understand that there's nothing too hard for you. I know, Lord, that people came in this meeting with so much problem and burden and hurt and pain, it's been hard for them to sit and listen. But if nothing else, Lord, I pray that they'd walk out knowing that the eternal God who created the heavens and earth can also answer prayer and do mighty things in our life. You said, without faith, it is impossible to please you. For he who comes to God must believe that he is and that he's a rewarder of those who diligently seek him. We have to start with your existence and believe in it without question and come to you, the God who has always existed, our creator, and to diligently seek you. You said, if you seek me with all your heart, you will find me. God, I pray for those that may be listening right now who've been caught up in the world's thinking, their viewpoints, their perspective, and they are far away from the glory of God. You said all have sinned and come short of the glory of God. Help us to see, Lord, that the root of our trouble in life, the root of our problem that affects our eternal destiny, is our belief in the existence and glory of God. And I pray, Lord, that you would cause those that are without a personal relationship with you, by the power of your Holy Spirit, you'd draw them to put their faith in the God who is eternal and who made all that there is. And Lord, help all of us to leave here knowing that you're the God who can do great and mighty things, that we need to trust you and believe in you and not to doubt. And thank you, Lord, for what you're going to do in each of our lives as that is so. And it's in the precious name, the mighty and powerful name of our Lord Jesus Christ that we pray. Amen.
0: Amen. Amen. Friend, if you feel far away from God right now, maybe you just don't have that same joy that you once had in your relationship with Him, go to our website, davidhawking.org. 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Call now and we'll send these gifts your way. Well, next time, David continues our series in the opening chapters of Genesis, and we'll see you then, right here on Hope for Today.

0: makes, how many kids he's got, how well fixed he is. Haman. So you think, I better put on hold the idea I was going to bring up and answer. This is my chance. I love stories like this. I love them. What is to be done for the man whom the king desires to honor? And Haman said to himself, whom would the king desire to honor more than me? Of course. This is my moment. So let's see. What could be done for me? Let's begin with the king's robe. Verse 7. Haman said, for the man whom the king desires to honor, let them bring a royal robe which the king has worn. Write that down. Royal robe king has worn. And choose the horse on which the king has ridden. Write that down. Horse on which the king has ridden. Preferably white. And the crown on whose head the royal crown has been placed. Royal crown once placed on the head. And let the robe and the horse, can you see Haman? Let the robe and the horse and the crown be placed on this individual. And let them array the man whom the king desires to honor and lead him on horseback through the city square and proclaim before him that it shall be done to the man whom the king desires to honor. That'll do it. Great idea, says the king. Couldn't have thought of something as imaginative. It's great. Now, verse 10, one of my all-time favorite verses. Take quickly the robes, the crown, the horse, and all you have said, and do that for Mordecai the Jew. Oh, no. Oh, man. Oh, this has got to be a mistake. Who? Mordecai the Jew.
1: Haman walked into the king's court convinced this was his moment, and in a way, he was right. It just wasn't the moment he imagined. This is Insight for Living. There's an important closing thought from Chuck Swindoll coming up, so stay with us. Chuck titled today's message, What Goes Around, Comes Around. It's number 7 in his 12-part study of Esther, which ends on June 9th. And then beginning on June 10th, we'll be turning to another powerful series. This time, Chuck's focus is on the amazing attributes of God. The central theme of this next study is the power of the cross of Jesus Christ. Here's Chuck.
0: You know, for almost 20 years, a colleague of mine did the same thing every single Sunday. Right before I stepped up to preach, Howie would lean over and whisper a few words into my ear. The same words, every time. Preach grace, Chuck. Preach the cross. Oh my, I can still hear his voice. And here's what I've learned. After more than 60-plus years of standing behind a pulpit, those four words are the whole ball game. Everything else is just noise. The cross isn't a decoration. It isn't the introduction to a better topic. It is the topic. Always has been, always will be. The Apostle Paul said it plainly. I determined to know nothing among you except Jesus Christ and him crucified. That's not a modest man underselling himself. That's a brilliant man who finally understood what actually changes people. Not cleverness, not rhetoric, not a carefully crafted performance. The cross, just the cross. That's why Insight for Living exists, not to put on a good broadcast, not to win awards or grow an audience, but to make sure that somewhere, in a car, in a kitchen, on a phone, on a computer screen, halfway around the world, someone has a genuine, life-altering encounter with the cross we proclaim. Now, June 30th marks the end of our fiscal year, and I want to invite you, personally, to become part of what happens next. When you send a gift to Insight for Living, you're not just supporting a ministry, you actually have one. Your generosity is what casts the seed of God's Word into places I will never go and reach people I will never meet. That's not small. That's extraordinary. Would you give today? generously, sacrificially, joyfully. Join me in giving the cross our very best.
1: 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I'm Bill Meyer. 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
6: 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My name is John Avery Whitaker, but you can call me Whit. And this is Odyssey, a place where discovery and excitement are waiting just around the corner. 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

0: time you open the Word or put on a praise song or in church, remember the words of David, "And I will be even more undignified than this." Because what David was saying is, this is not for the audience around me. I'm not too dignified to worship God. And so I'm going to express my worship freely to the one who has freely given me his forgiveness. So I want to pray for you if you feel oftentimes either shame, guilt, restraint, a critical spirit as you're worshiping. I want to pray that God would free you up to worship God with greater freedom and greater enjoyment. Father, I pray for that person that is attacked by the enemy, is lied to about their identity and their position, that is beat down in shame by their own thoughts, or is restrained by guilt or a sense of unworthiness. I pray, Father, that we would worship you in spirit and in truth. I pray for a new freedom in worship. I pray for a new liberty of expression. I pray, Father, that we would be focused on the audience of one. And I ask this in Jesus' name. Amen.
1: Amen. Thank you, Mark. 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
0: Yeah, that's right, Wayne. And there's a lot of worn down people right now.
1: Yeah.
0: You know, it's like that tire that keeps losing a little bit of air and then wakes up one day and it's flat. So what do you do when you're just tired, when it's hard to keep going, when life has worn you down? We're going to talk specifically to that topic tomorrow.
1: 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Tuesday, here on Bold Steps with Mark Job. I'm Wayne Shepherd. 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
7: We're expecting steady, light rainfall overnight with lows in the upper 40s, low 50s. The rainfall's probably going to continue well into Tuesday afternoon with gusty winds and highs in the low 60s. In the Willamette Valley Weather Center, I'm Robert Prout.
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9: You cannot live what you do not, what? 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
10: Welcome to Grace to You with John MacArthur. I'm your host, Phil Johnson. How could you have just a few dollars in the bank, yet have riches beyond compare? Find out today on Grace to You as John MacArthur looks at unfathomable treasures that are yours right now if you're a Christian. We're continuing John's study called Richer Than You Think. But before we get started, perhaps you're having trouble identifying with the title of John's current series right now. You don't feel rich spiritually because trials have taken their toll. Well, John had some encouragement for believers who are struggling to rejoice and be thankful for the riches available to them in Christ. John's words are helpful for us today, so let's hear them now.
0: And you know, if you're a believer, you don't want to doubt the love of God. He loves you with a perfect love. You don't want to doubt the promise of God that all things are working together for good to those that love Him and are called according to His purpose. You don't even want to doubt the plan of God. Maybe you wonder, wow, did it have to be this? You don't want to doubt the plan of God. The Lord has a plan that you want to submit to because that plan may involve suffering. It may involve humiliation. It may involve a time of sort of breaking some of the things that you depended upon. You don't want to doubt the process of God. The end result is to give you blessing and to glorify His name. His best work is done in our hearts through hard times. His best work is done when we can't control all the circumstances. And that's what Paul says, you know, when he says, I'm content in everything. I'm content to be abased. I'm content to abound, because He supplies all my needs through Christ Jesus in everything. And Paul says, I'm even content with suffering, told the Corinthians. I'm content with pain and affliction and all those things, because when I'm weak, he said, then I'm strong. So just know this, that God is, through all the struggles and all the issues and all the trials, perfecting you. Peter says, after you've suffered a while, the Lord make you perfect. And that's what He's in the process of doing.
10: That's right, and those are some encouraging reminders about God's faithfulness to give us what we need when we experience trials. And friend, for even more encouragement from God's Word, stay here as John continues his study called Richer Than You Think, with a look at the blessings that are yours in Christ. And now here's John with today's message.
9: Ephesians 1:15. Wherefore I also, after I heard of your faith in the Lord Jesus and love unto all the saints, cease not to give thanks for you, making mention of you in my prayers, that the God of our Lord Jesus Christ, the Father of glory, may give unto you the spirit of wisdom and revelation in the knowledge of Him, the eyes of your understanding being enlightened, that ye may know what is the hope of His calling, and what the riches of the glory of His inheritance in the saints, and what is the exceeding greatness of His power toward us who believe, according to the working of His mighty power, which He wrought in Christ when He raised Him from the dead and set Him at His own right hand in the heavenlies, far above all principality and power and might and dominion, and every name that is named, not only in this age, but also in that which is to come, and hath put all things under His feet, and gave Him to be the head over all things to the church, which is His body, the fullness of Him that filleth all in all. Well, that scripture is so loaded with great truth that we're not going to be able by any means to exhaust its content. But it introduces to us a very important portion of the first chapter. This is a prayer by the Apostle Paul. It is a prayer in response to the great statement of theology in verses 3 to 14. Now, from verse 3 through 14 is one long sentence. And it is a sentence designed to tell us what it is that God has done for us in Christ. In other words, what we possess in Christ. It discusses the great concept of election, the great concept of redemption, and the great truth of inheritance. In the past, God elected us, He redeems us, and in the future gives us an inheritance. Now, the truths in verses 3 to 14 are really beyond the possibility of the human mind to grasp. Frankly, our human mind cannot reach that deep into the truth of God. That is something we cannot do. We cannot mine that kind of truth out of our humanness. In 1 Corinthians, there is a very important text in this regard, chapter 2, verse 10. Verse 9 we could start with, "Eye hath not seen, nor ear heard, neither have entered into the heart of man the things which God hath prepared for them that love him." In other words, empiricism or experiment can't see it, eye or ear, and intuition and rationalism can't see it, neither has it entered into the heart of man. It can't be known externally. It can't be really known internally. The things that God has prepared for them that love him. But God has revealed them unto us by his Spirit. For the Spirit searches all things. Watch the next line. Yes, even the deep things of God. You see, in order for us to even understand this incredible legacy that's ours in Christ, we must depend upon the Holy Spirit. For what, says Paul in 1 Corinthians 2:11, "For what knoweth the things of a man except the spirit of man which is in him? Even so, the things of God knoweth no man, but the Spirit of God." In other words, we must depend upon the Spirit of God for an understanding of the deep things of God. And believe me, Ephesians 1, 3 to 14 are the deep things of God. Tremendous truths. Deep truths that our human mind cannot conceive. So, having delineated something of these truths that are ours in Christ, Paul then moves to pray for us that we would understand these truths. It doesn't do any good to know them if we don't understand them, because if we don't understand them, we can't live them, see. So, in chapter 1, Paul begins with describing our position in Christ, then he prays that we'll understand it. In chapter 2, Paul describes our position in Christ. Then in chapter 3, again, he prays that we'll understand it. Finally, in chapter 4, he says, "Now that you've got it and you understand it, here's how to live it." So twice he describes the believer's position. Chapter 1, chapter 2. Twice he prays that we'll understand it. Chapter 1 and chapter 3. Finally, in chapter 4, he says, "Now that you've got a grip on it, live it." Now, the point is this, people. You cannot live what you do not, what? Understand. Understand. You can't live it. You cannot function on principles you don't know. No Christian has ever yet lived the Christian life who didn't know what it was. You gotta have it. Now let's look at his prayer then. "Wherefore I also, after I heard of your faith in the Lord Jesus and love unto all the saints, cease not to give thanks for you, making mention of you in my prayers." Stop there. Now, in this, he just introduces to us the idea that he is praying. "Wherefore, it takes us back. On the basis of this tremendous inheritance that we have in Christ, I pray for you." And he says, "I pray for you because I heard of your faith in the Lord Jesus and love unto all saints." Now, how did Paul hear this? Well, it had been 4 years about since he had ministered in Ephesus. But sea travel was relatively easy in those days because of the ships and so forth. And so there was great accessibility to that little small part of the world around the north and west part of the Mediterranean. And additionally, there was a liberty that Paul enjoyed even while he was a prisoner, and that was that they allowed people to come and visit him. So there was a constant flow of Christians, no doubt, coming in and out of Paul's life. And they would be bringing him reports. And as I told you when we first studied the beginning of Ephesians, this letter was not only written to Ephesians, but no doubt all the churches of Asia Minor. And so it's probably that that he has in his mind. He says, "Of all of you churches in Asia Minor, I have been hearing about you." People visiting, coming by ship, perhaps walking on some of the great Roman highways that would give them access to Paul's location. And so Paul says, I've been hearing good things. In fact, I hear two things. I hear about your faith in the Lord Jesus and love unto all the saints. And those, beloved, are the cardinal things. Those are the basic aspects of a true Christian. A true Christian is marked by faith in the Lord Jesus, which gives evidence of itself in love toward all saints. In fact, in 1 John chapter 2 and verses 9 to 11, it says there, if you claim to have saving faith and hate your brother, you're a liar. Those two go together. By this will all men know you're my disciples, John 13 says, if you have love one for another. And love, as we've defined it so many times, is sacrificial selflessness. Serving others sacrificially, unselfishly. True faith always springs into love. And so he says, I've heard about it. It's genuine. I see it. Now, I want you to see these two things because they're very important. First of all, your faith in the Lord Jesus. The Lord Jesus. You see, salvation begins with believing Jesus is Lord. You see that? I was speaking in Miami, and a pastor came up to me afterwards, and he says, well, he said, he was kind of, I don't know what, kind of on edge, I think. He said, well, he said, I suppose you're one of those lordship salvationists. I said, what is that? He says, you don't know about lordship salvationism? I said, no, I don't. He says, well, you probably believe that in order to be saved, you have to receive Jesus as Lord. I said, as a matter of fact, I don't know any other way. He said, yeah, I thought so. I said, you're not a lordship salvationist? Sounds like, he said, no. No. I said, let me ask you a question. I said, is Jesus Lord? Well, he didn't really want to answer, I guess, because he said, well, there is a sense in which he is. I said, well, is Jesus Lord? Yes or no? Yes. Well, yes, it's right. He's Lord. So if you receive him, does he come as who he is? Yes, he'd have to. Right. Let me ask you this, I said. Does Philippians 2 say that every knee should bow and confess Jesus as Lord to the glory of God? And I said, does Romans 10 say that if thou shalt confess with thy mouth Jesus as Lord, thou shalt be saved? Well, he says, but it doesn't appear in the Gospel of John. I said, what doesn't appear in the Gospel of John? Jesus is Lord? No, he says, the idea of lordship salvationism. I said, I don't know what you're saying. I said, I don't know. You just tell me what you're going to do with Romans 10:9. That if thou shalt confess Jesus as Lord, thou shalt be saved. And then he just said, yes, well, you're a lordship salvationist, and he walked off. I still don't know where he was. How you get salvation minus the lordship of Jesus Christ is a problem. I think what he was trying to say was that you can receive him as just as Jesus, just as the Savior, without acknowledging him as Lord. But he'd have a tough time handling a couple of passages in the New Testament. The point here is, Paul says, I know you're genuine because your faith is in the what? The Lord Jesus. You don't receive him as Savior and then later as Lord, you get him who he is. Now, whether you respond to his lordship or not is another issue. But he's Lord. Now, the second thing he says, not only is your salvation evident by the faith in the Lord Jesus, but your love unto all the saints. Do you notice that this love is indiscriminate? You notice that a true Christian doesn't pick and choose. He loves, and by virtue of that, whoever gets in front gets loved. We used to say this little phrase, well, I love him in the Lord, which means personally you can't stand him. Remember that one? Well, I love him in the Lord. As if you had a little pipe coming out of you, you could squirt him with God's love, you know. You can't unscramble the egg, folks. If you love him, you love him, and the Lord loves him. And if you don't love him, then the Lord doesn't love him through your not loving him. You love them, all the saints. You can't be discriminate. The world picks and chooses. Paul says in Philippians 2, I pray that you would have the same love. What that means is to love everybody, what? The same. And in 1 John 3, he says, love in word, not in word and tongue, but in deed and in truth. Anybody who has a need, and don't shut up your heart of mercy when you see them with a need. You can learn all the theology you want and spin off all of the dogma you want, but if you don't love, then you are nothing but sounding brass and a tinkling cymbal. And true salvation goes from the head to the heart and reaches right out to touch other people. And he says, I'm so thankful to God that I've heard about you, that you have faith in the Lord Jesus, and that you love the saints. Now, you know, something's kind of sad. That Ephesian church, man, they started out right. But when you get to chapter 2 of Revelation in verse 4, the Lord Jesus writes them a letter. And the Lord Jesus says to the church at Ephesus, I have something against you because you have left your, what? First love. Sad to think about it. But the history of the Ephesian church is they left their first love and they went out of existence as a church. They went out of existence. There's got to be faith and love in balance. You know, the monks and the hermits had a loyalty to Christ which separated them from men to live in alone in a desert place contemplating faith. It was loveless faith. It never touched anybody. The heresy hunters of the Spanish Inquisition and other ages had a loyalty to their faith which caused them to literally persecute anybody with a difference. Loveless faith. And I'm afraid there are some Christians in the churches today who are hateful and bitter and resentful of other Christians, and it's loveless faith, and I question, in as I would the cases I just illustrated, whether it's even genuine saving faith. The genuine is marked by love. In fact, I'll tell you something, folks. You can't love the Lord Jesus Christ, put your faith in Him, without loving the people that He loves. Do you get that? You can't love the Lord Jesus without loving the people He loves. I'll never forget my son one time was driving in a car, and he leaned over to me, and it was about a certain person. He said to me, I love so-and-so. And I did a double take. I didn't even know I knew him. I said to him, what do you mean you love so-and-so? He says, I love so-and-so. I said, why do you love so-and-so? He said, because I always hear you say you love him. And I love him too then. Well, that's right. If I love the Lord Jesus Christ, 1 John 5:1-2 says, if I love the Lord Jesus Christ, I will love those begotten by the Lord Jesus Christ. That's part of it. So he says, I commend you. And I pray for you, verse 16, I cease not to give thanks for you, making mention of you in my prayers. And then his prayer of thanks turns to a petition. And I pray, he says, verse 17, that the God of our Lord Jesus Christ, the Father of glory, may give to you the spirit of wisdom and revelation and the knowledge of Him, the eyes of your understanding being enlightened. And stop right there. He says, man, I'm praying for you that you'll understand your riches in Christ. Warren Wiersbe has written a little book called Be Rich, and in there he gives an interesting illustration about William Randolph Hearst, who was the late newspaper publisher. Hearst, at one point in his life, decided to invest a veritable fortune in the collecting of great pieces of art. And he was collecting them all over the world and storing them in warehouses in different places. And one day he read a description in one of his art books or magazines or whatever, a description of an incredibly valuable piece of art. And he determined that he had to have that piece of art. So he got his agent and he sent him all over the world to find it. No one knew where it was. That guy went all over the world to find that art treasure for William Randolph Hearst. Months and months went by, and finally the man came back and reported, Mr. Hearst, I found it. And with great joy, he said, where was it? He said, it was in your warehouse. You bought it years ago. Frantically searching for what he already possessed. Paul is praying here, Lord, deliver those Christians from frantically searching for what they already possess. Give them the spirit of wisdom and revelation and the knowledge of Him so that they will know what is theirs and that they'll be able to use it in the living of life. See? Let's face it, people. We do spend a lot of time messing around, chasing stuff we've got. We say, Lord, I need strength. And the Bible says you can do all things through Christ who already strengthens you. Lord, I need love. The love of Christ is shed abroad in your heart. Lord, I need grace. My grace is sufficient for you. Lord, I need peace in the situation. I already left you all my peace that passes understanding. What else is there? You see, Christians scrambling around begging for what they've got. What a waste. And the Bible says you should just ask for wisdom. If you lack wisdom, ask it. And wisdom is the sense not to keep asking for what you've got. See, the point is this. Paul says, God, the human mind cannot conceive of the riches of our position in Christ, so please, God, grant to them this understanding. Only the Spirit can search the deep things and reveal them to us. Such understanding is beyond the human mind, and God must enable us to understand. So he says that the God of our Lord Jesus Christ, the Father of glory, I love those titles, the God of our Lord Jesus Christ, that identifies it with him. After all, we're in Christ, right? And if we're in Christ, then he's our God too. And he's the Father of glory. That means the one who possesses all things. All glory is his. And so he prays to that God that he may give us the spirit of wisdom and revelation in the knowledge of him. Now, notice the word spirit. God grants us a spirit. It is an anarthrous construction, the Greek, no article, a spirit of wisdom and revelation. Now, people have discussed what spirit is this. Some people say it's the Holy Spirit, that God would grant us the Holy Spirit. But I don't think that's Paul's prayer, because every Christian already has the Holy Spirit, right? I don't think that's it. And besides that, it's not the Holy Spirit, it's a spirit. So I don't think it's the Holy Spirit. We don't need to ask for the Holy Spirit. We already have the Holy Spirit. Our body's a temple of the Holy Spirit, 1 Corinthians 6 says, and Romans 8, 9 says all Christians have the Holy Spirit. So that wouldn't be it. And others have said, no, it's the human spirit, that he would give us a spirit of wisdom and revelation. And he's talking about the human spirit. I don't think that's right either, because we already have a human spirit. The word pneuma, from which we get breath and air, pneumatic, pneumonia, it's the Greek word, can be translated a lot of ways. And I think the way it should be translated here is as a disposition, an influence, or an attitude which governs the soul of someone. Let me illustrate this. It doesn't have to be the Holy Spirit or the human spirit. It can just be an attitude. For example, Jesus in the Sermon on the Mount said, blessed are the poor in what? Spirit. He wasn't talking about the Holy Spirit or the human spirit. He was talking about an attitude. Those were humble people. Now, when we see somebody who's sad, we say, oh, their spirit's sad. Or we see somebody really playing hard at some game, we say, that is spirited play. Or we see somebody really happy, and we say, boy, he's in high spirits. And all we mean is an attitude. An attitude. A disposition. An influence in thinking. And I believe that what Paul is saying is this: give them the fullness of an attitude of wisdom and revelation in the knowledge of him. Oh God, he says, let them know in their mind how much they possess in Christ. Give them a deep, rich, keen, strong, full understanding. Now, I would add to that, that I think the Holy Spirit and the human spirit are also both implied. And what Paul is praying is this, watch. God, send the Holy Spirit to work on the human spirit to create the right spirit of wisdom and revelation in the knowledge of him. Because it's the work of the Spirit. Only the Spirit can search the deep things of God. And by the way, the word revelation deals with the imparting of knowledge, and the word wisdom deals with the use of it. So he's saying, God, I'm just praying that the Holy Spirit will work on the human spirit to produce the spirit of wisdom and revelation. That is, that they will know their position and their resource, and that they will use it. See? Step out and use it. So he wants the believer to have a full, deep knowledge of God. Not intellectual, but something deeper than that. Something far deeper. And I'm telling you, people, I've said this for years and years, and I'll say it till I drop over. The Christian life is predicated on what you know. It's got to be revelation before it can be wisdom. You've got to receive it before you can use it. And that's why we spend our time teaching the Word of God. Pat O'Brien, that CBS reporter, said to me, I think I've seen the difference between the true Christians and the false Christians. He said, the true Christians are those who are really heavy into studying the Bible. Well, what he was really seeing was that when somebody is heavy into studying the Bible, he gains the revelation of God that is applied in wisdom, and his life is what it ought to be. See, that's what he sees. So he prays that we would have the divine mind, that we would be able to do what he said to the Colossians, to set our affections on things above and not on things of the earth, to get our mind out of the gutter and onto the great, grandiose, marvelous magnificencies of God. And so Paul prays, God, it's not enough. It's not enough that I just tell them the facts. I pray for them that they would understand the imparting of truth and the use of it in the knowledge of Him. You know, you have Christ. Do you know Christ? If you know Christ, do you really have this attitude of wisdom and revelation, this deep sense of knowing God's heart and God's mind? Now, Paul goes on to bring three specific things that he wants us to grasp, and we'll study those next time. Let's pray. It's so great, Father, to know that all the resources that are in Christ are granted to us by faith. Thank you, Father, for those who have come to faith in Jesus Christ, for those who know and love Him, everyone a part of your eternal plan. And some, Father, who haven't yet said yes, but you're calling them by your Spirit. They're part of the plan too. They're some of your people yet unborn. Bring them to yourself today. For those who are in the family, Father, help us to have a spirit of wisdom and revelation in the knowledge of Him, a spirit produced as the Holy Spirit works on our human spirit to give us comprehension beyond what is possible in the normal human mind, to know the deep things of God, and knowing them to be able to use them, that our position may be known, understood, and lived out. And we'll thank you in Jesus' name. Amen.
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10: We're expecting steady, light rainfall overnight with lows in the upper 40s, low 50s. The rainfall's probably going to continue well into Tuesday afternoon with gusty winds and highs in the low 60s. In the Willamette Valley Weather Center, I'm Robert Prout.
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18: Reverse betrayal is the aspect of that I have a loyalty to my own children who I don't get to see as much because of the parenting plan. And in that time, I'm actually connecting with my stepchildren and I'm actually starting to like them and they're starting to actually bond with me. And so doing, I actually feel like I'm betraying my own children.
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21: So we just spent a couple days with a couple unsung heroes.
19: Yeah, we did.
21: I mean, it's our son, Austin, and his wife, Kendall. And of course, we're a little biased. We think they're heroes, but they're unsung heroes because they adopted two kids that we were with for the weekend.
19: Yeah, and they started out fostering these kids. And I don't think we always give credit to the foster parents, adoptive parents, step parents. All of these people are giving life to children.
21: I mean, they're heroes because they step in and fill a role that they don't have to. And I'm not kidding. As I looked over at Holden and Ryder, I mean, they're too young to know, but I thought their life is radically different because of these two heroes, their mom and dad, mm-hmm. who have taken their life. And today we get to talk a little bit about blended families and people that step in to take care of people that they're a hero to.
19: And today we're going to listen to a portion of the Family Life Blended podcast. Ron Deal was talking with Gil Stewart about stepfathering and ministering to stepdads, which is always a great topic.
21: So we've got Ron Deal with us today. He's the director of our Family Life Blended Ministry, as many of you know, here at Family Life. And we're going to listen to a conversation he had with Gil Stewart, who's a stepfamily educator, coach, and counselor. Gil and his wife, Brenda, have authored a book and a curriculum called Restored and Remarried. And they also have a video curriculum for stepfathers called Unsung Heroes.
19: And that's what we're going to be talking about today. And even though this discussion is specifically about stepdads, it has a really broad application for all stepparents and also parents as well.
1: Okay, Gil, let's shift and talk a little bit about some of the content you've got in this. Just give guys a bit of a preview. So you got seven different main topic sessions. The first one is, you're not my dad. Now, many dads listening are going to go, yeah, I've heard that. Or maybe they haven't heard those words, but they felt that from their stepchild. What's going on and what do they do about it?
18: Well, in that particular episode, You're Not My Dad, with all of the segments, just to kind of give you a heads up on this, I don't do this in a studio with a green screen. I actually went out on site and had conversations with the camera about the issue. And so this particular topic, You're Not My Dad, I did in a garage with a buddy of mine who owns two Camaros. You know, and I'm not a car guy, but we got down to an illustration. Here's these two Camaros that are, you know, classic cars. They, one's orange, one's green. They are the same, blah, blah, blah. You know, so like, I know I'm a dad, but I'm not your dad. And so the perspective here was they may look the same, but they're not. And depending upon whether, you know, the child's dad, you know, is still around or if they've checked out, what kind of dad are you going to be? There's an opportunity for redeeming the perspective of what is really truly a dad. You know, maybe the biological dad's doing a great job. Well, super. If they're not, here's your opportunity. So I'm just trying to make it really clear with the guys, you know, it might look the same, but it's not. And you might know how to handle a kid, but if it's your biological child, yeah, you've got a little more leeway. But with a stepkid, you've got to create relationship before you're going to get that respect that you think you deserve.
1: I like what you put in there. There's a, when that moment comes, when that child's looking at you like, hey, you're not my dad. You got nothing on me. That you suggest a sort of a line, or maybe we would call it a posture. You might not even say this to the child, but you sort of carry the posture of, well, I agree. I'm not your dad. That's factually true, but I am your mother's husband.
18: Yeah.
1: Now, what does that lend to a stepdad in that moment that he didn't have if he can't lean on his wife and his marriage?
18: Well, it's a posture of humility that this is the role that I am in. And hopefully this is where the wives listen in and go, whoa, I got to have my husband's back. Because if I don't, he's a hero out in the middle of the battlefield being a dad and he's getting shot up. So no wonder he's a little, I don't know how to say this lightly. No wonder he's a little worked up.
1: Mm-hmm.
18: This is where it's an appeal to the guys, stand your ground, but do it gently, firmly, and be relentless. That's a heroic stance. And so I am your mother's husband gives me a little bit of a position of authority. But if it's not backed up by mom, I'm a little handcuffed.
1: You're right. It pulls back to that partnership between husband and wife and how they work together and support each other. The second sessions is what you call reverse betrayal, not getting time with your own kids. You want to explain that a little bit?
18: Well, reverse betrayal is the aspect of that I have a loyalty to my own children who I don't get to see as much because of the parenting plan. And in that time, I'm actually connecting with my stepchildren and I'm actually starting to like them and they're starting to actually bond with me. And so doing, I actually feel like I'm betraying my own children.
1: Yeah.
18: And that is like a, major knot of how can I do this and do that at the same time, and realizing that I am now in somewhat of a situation to where if I start showing love and affection and connection with my stepkids, I'm actually, I hate to say it this way, but I'm actually scoring points with my wife. And that actually is very endearing to her. But then I kind of insert, and I don't do a lot of time on it, but I do spend a little bit of time where you're, as a father, stuck in the middle of what's basically referred to as parent alienation. I spend a little bit of time on things you shouldn't say to a child that's in an alienated position, because, you know, here I am in this betrayal position, but now not only on top of that, I'm dealing with an alienation problem where I'm being made out to be the bad guy and I'm not. So there are books and videos, and I know you've done some really good work around parent alienation, but it's really just basically, hey, here's some things you shouldn't do if you're in that place while you're even dealing with this internal feeling like you're betraying your children on top of. So it's a really tough place.
1: Man, I've seen that a bunch, and I've just heard from so many men who, this is referring to people who are biological dads and stepdads, and you just start weighing out the time that you get with your own children versus stepchildren. And I've seen guys go one of two ways. I've seen guys go, you know what? It's easier for me to not deal with that pain, to just essentially walk away from my kids in my first marriage and throw myself totally into my stepchildren. And I exchange one family for the second, and then your biological children go neglected as a result of that. But it's sort of a coping mechanism for the guy, so he doesn't have to deal with this, you know, feeling guilty thing. And then I've seen guys go the other way, where they feel so guilty in spending more time with their stepchildren than they get with their biological children that they start withholding themselves from their stepchildren, you know, even when the opportunity is there. Well, tell us, you've done that. What did it, I mean, talk around how it felt, and it seemed like, I'm sure, that was the only right thing to do.
18: Well, that's why I called it reverse betrayal, because I felt like I'm betraying my children, but I want to do this. And then by doing so, I'm holding myself back. Here's my wife kind of going, their father has left. You know, he's not involved with their life like you could be. What's wrong with you?
1: Yeah. Where'd you go?
18: Where did you go? You know, here's all these things that, you know, I knew you as the reason why I said, yes, I'll remarry this man. Where's the guy that I married? Who would step up? And it's, that creates internal friction all the more. So yeah, it's a place of going, oh man, this is, what do I do here? And so yeah, when I was in that place, it was like, I was like 1 foot in and 1 foot out, and it was torturous. But then when I submitted to it, then it was like, yeah, that's where things really began to work. And the beauty of it was I continued to stay on the battlefield for my kids' heart while connecting with my stepkids. And that was the best thing for the marriage.
1: You say in Unsung Heroes, the only way through this internal conflict is through vulnerability. Explain.
18: Well, vulnerability is not a weakness, it's a strength. We need to reframe that perspective, because vulnerability basically comes from the Greek foundation, or I think it's Latin, which talks about courage. And the concept of is that courage grows strength from a wound. Let me repeat that. Courage grows strength from a wound. You're wounded. Your children are wounded. And somebody has to step up with courage and be vulnerable and call it what it is. Because it's kind of that concept. If you can't name it, you can't change it. And in a way, you may be stating the obvious, but somebody's got to step up and do it. And until you do, nobody's going to lead.
1: So, for example, this might look like being vulnerable with your wife about this internal conflict and just how you are having this internal debate. I'm not really sure what to do here. I feel this if I do that. I feel this way if I go that way. I just need you to know this is what's going on with me. Is that what it sounds like?
18: That's what it sounds like. And that takes courage.
1: It takes a lot. It does. A lot of courage.
18: Because I don't want to express weakness in that, because, you know, we're the adults. We're supposed to know what to do. Really? You ever been a stepdad before? Probably not. Was there a handbook on it? No, there's not.
1: No,
18: there's a few good things. I think there's one or two, although I'll take that back, Ron. You did a really good job on that a few years ago with that. Yeah.
1: And now your video series is another contribution.
18: The smart stepdad stuff. But it's kind of like, what do I do? Well, be vulnerable, be open. Because when you do, your wife now becomes your ally, rather than a perceived enemy.
1: You're right. You invite her in to the struggle with you as instead of just somebody who's on the outside judging you because of what they see. They don't quite understand what's going on the inside. And they can't also help you explore what could we do so you get more time with your kids. Or, you know, there might be some practical things that you could talk through at that point. But without the vulnerability,
18: you don't get that.
1: You don't get there.
18: You remain as an I, not a we. And if you try to take this on by yourself, you'll get shot up. You really will.
21: Man, as we celebrate 50 years of ministry, we continue to hear stories of how God is transforming families through family life.
19: Like Andrew and Eileen, for example. When they married, they were so full of hope.
21: Weren't we all?
19: But life storms came fast. A newborn, family tension and strains on their marriage, and their home just felt heavy. But God wasn't finished. Through Family Life's Weekend Remember and Love Like You Mean It Cruise, they rediscovered Christ's design for marriage. And they were even, listen to this, able to help Andrew's parents reconcile after years of distance.
21: Which is really what it's all about.
19: It's crazy.
21: God changes our marriage so we can impact others. Well, here's the thing. Thousands of couples are facing storms like this right now. And some are quietly hurting. Some are on the brink of divorce. And some need hope today. 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
19: So we really hope and pray that you'll consider joining us. 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And together, we can shape the next generation of families who walk with Christ. 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
21: You know, we love supporting families with a variety of structures, and today is an exciting day because we're focused on blended families.
1: Okay. Let's jump to another one. You talk about in this series, your rules, and you caution people about doing too much too soon.
18: Yeah. So in that one, we set it up at a playground, and I'm, you know, talking about pushing a swing and doing under doggies and all that kind of stuff. But really the simplicity of it is if you don't have a respectful relationship with that kid, you could actually be pushing them and demanding too much of their obedience or respect too soon. If you don't have that foundation built, you could actually be demanding something that you probably are due, but if you haven't earned that as the step parent or the step dad, you could actually do damage rather than instilling trust and honesty and transparency. And actually, you are a trusted entity. And that starts with just be a friend to the kid, or that crazy uncle, I say to a lot of my step-parent clients, when you're in that role, just be the crazy uncle. You know, allow them some extra space. And then when you do get into a disciplinarian issue, that's when the two of you and your spouse, their biological mother, you pull together. And at that point in time, you have each other's backs. But if you push too soon, too much, the kid's going to come, so to say, flying out of that swing, and you're going to do some damage that you may not be able to repair for a long time.
1: As I watched this session, I reflected on a conversation I had with a stepdad who came to me at one point and said, I am so frustrated. I'm trying to bond with this young man. I know what he likes. And one of the things you and I have recommended in the past to people, you know, start with building that friendship or find common interests and connect into what the child is interested in. And so he said, I'm trying. I'm doing that. This kid loves football. You know, he loves sports. I'm inviting him to go throw the football with me in the backyard, and he won't do it. And he says, and I know he does that with his father. I know that's something he enjoys. Here I am making offers. He won't go. Some time went by. He comes back and he goes, I figured it out. I'm asking him to give me something that's very special with his dad. He just can't do it. He just can't give that part of him also to me. He feels guilty about that. I'm like, dude, you nailed it. You had the best of intentions. You're on track in terms of strategy. Find something the kid likes. But in that particular space, it's poisonous for that child to give that to you. So you're going to have to find something else you guys have in common. And maybe eventually one day he'll come around and he'll start sharing that part of himself with you, but that's got to be his call. Can't be yours.
18: Yeah. And that could be years down the road, because that allegiance between the child and the biological parent is way strong. Even if that biological dad is really messing

0: himself is equivalent to pushing him out of the swing. It's too much too soon, and it's going to, you know, damper their relationship.
1: It'll backfire.
0: Yeah. You know, this really kind of brings us to the next point that you talk about, and it's allow the kid to love and don't make them pick sides. Is this also for biological dads and for stepdads?
1: Of course.
0: Yeah.
1: The answer is yes. If I am creating a place to where I am pushing that kid to pick one side or the other, what happens underneath is that I'm actually setting that kid up to be resentful. And that is poisonous all the way around.
0: What are some typical ways guys inadvertently push kids to choose?
1: Well, I think, you know, you may have heard it as well as I, is where they push kids to say, you're supposed to call me dad, or you're supposed to call her mom. And it's not that, you know, so let the kid choose what, you know. I think one of the things we did within our own family was, is when, hey, when we're out in public, how do you want to be introduced and how do you want to introduce me?
0: Mm-hmm.
1: Obvious statement, but it doesn't seem so obvious when you're out in public. That's a difference of being in the step family. But if I don't allow that child to recognize me or their biological parent for who they are, and that it's okay to love me as much as their other parent, then I'm actually causing them to be in a squeeze, to have favoritism one toward the other. And in that case, I'm actually creating a power struggle. Well, who loses? Everybody loses. And so I think there was a session that you had talked years ago, Ron, where it was in a, I think it was a stepmother situation, to where the child was given permission by the stepmom. She did just a brilliant idea of saying, well, Sally, you know, if you need to go over to your mom's house and hate me, then that's okay. But when you're here and you'd actually have, we have a good relationship, I'll understand.
0: Mm-hmm.
1: That mom and a dad in this case has done that child a marvelous favor by taking the pressure off and allowing them to love rather than be stuck between a rock and a hard place, so to say, in a squeeze. The kid may not have the maturity to know how to navigate that. So don't put them there.
0: Mm-hmm. That is an unsung hero, that woman you just talked about. Like, and I think dads and stepdads are making those decisions day in and day out that in effect is taking the shorter end of the stick. And yes, that's what heroes do. And, you know,
1: it's exactly what they do.
0: And it's so unfair if you step back from it, you know, and you say in the scales of life, that just didn't seem right. Yep, but this child needs us to give them that. And so it's beautiful.
1: Yeah, yeah.
0: Mm.
2: Well, we've been listening to a portion of the Family Life Blended podcast with Gil Stewart and Ron Deal, who's the host of that podcast. And Ron now joins us in the studio. Ron, let me ask you, as you think about unsung heroes, here's what I thought. 30 plus years in the NFL, the guys I'm working with and their wives, everybody thinks they're our heroes. They're it. You know, they're at the top of their profession. They're not really heroes. What you and Gil were talking about are really the heroes of our world.
0: You're exactly right. It's the people who bless other people's lives by making sacrifices of their own that really are the unsung heroes. And yeah, this conversation's an important one because there are, as you said at the beginning, there are foster parents, there are adoptive parents, and there are step parents who are making sacrifices every single day.
3: Ron, one of the things I really appreciate you is the practicality that you bring into every household. But let me ask you, as you had this conversation with Gil, was there anything that really stuck out to you?
0: You know, when he talked about what he calls a reverse betrayal, and in particular, I was thinking about a stepfather who is also a biological dad. And as life would have it, just because of the way circumstances are, he is spending a whole lot more time step-parenting his stepchildren than he is able to do parenting his own children. Mm. So time with stepkids versus time with biological kids. I mean, think about that. Your heart's in both places. And yet at the same time, you really want your children to benefit from you in their life. And maybe there's circumstances that are beyond your control. You're just not getting much time with them.
3: Mm.
0: And by the way, that's an easy, rewarding relationship, right? Our relationship with our kids is, we feel good about that. They feel good about that. But the hard work is happening with the stepchildren, and that's less rewarding, but that's where he ends up having to be a good bit of his time, that's a difficulty.

feel guilty about that. You feel like you're cheating your own children, and there's not much you can do about the circumstances. So that is really difficult. And that just really captured my heart.

0: Hey, isn't it always great to have Ron deal with us?
1: Always great. And Ron is the best in the world at navigating blended families, because blended families come with unique challenges. But here's the deal. You don't have to navigate them alone.
0: Yeah. And if you missed the recent Blended and Blessed event, listen to this. We have a new all-access pass that gives you the opportunity just to experience it on your own schedule. You'll hear practical, encouraging teachings from trusted voices like Ron Deal, Davey and Christy Blackburn, Gayla Grace, Kathy Lipp, Cheryl Shoemake, and Brian Goins, who are all really focused on helping your blended family thrive.
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0: I don't know if you know this, but we at Family Life would love to pray for you. 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And I know sometimes it feels like it's not that much, or like, oh, I'll pray for you. 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So be specific with what your needs are. Tell us exactly how we can pray for you, what's going on, and we will do that. And here's the best part. God answers. 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And we want to be there for you too. 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
9: We're expecting steady light rainfall overnight with lows in the upper 40s, low 50s. The rainfall's probably going to continue well into Tuesday afternoon with gusty winds and highs in the low 60s in the Willamette Valley Weather Center. I'm Robert Kraut.
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1: Have you ever wondered why you do what you do? I mean, why is it certain ministries resonate with your heart and others, you know they're important, but they just don't motivate you at all? Well, there's a good reason for that, and today I'll share with you straight from the New Testament how you can begin to put the pieces of your spiritual gift puzzle together and do it in a way that will bring you great joy and bless other people in the process.
0: Have you ever felt like you were made for something more, but you're not quite sure what? Well, today on Living on the Edge, Chip Ingram opens up the New Testament and walks us through the seven motivational gifts God has placed in His people. From prophecy to mercy, from teaching to leadership, Chip makes it practical and personal with a simple challenge. Which of these gifts makes you lean forward? Which one describes the lens you naturally look through? You were made for more than sitting on the sidelines, and today's message is your starting point. 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
1: Okay, now we're going to look through these gifts. And here's how we're going to do it. I'm going to give you written definition that you can see there. Then I'm going to give you some quick characteristics. And by the way, don't try and write these down. I'll make you nuts. If you're obsessive compulsive, just lean back. And then here's what I want you to do. Underneath in your notes where it says prophecy, I want you to write the words yes, no, maybe. And then when I get done, just gut reaction, circle yes, no, or maybe. All right? So I'll give you the definition, I'll give you a few characteristics, and then we'll do a quick application. Prophecy, motivational gift from Romans 12, 6 to 8. The divine enablement to proclaim God's truth with power and clarity in a timely and culturally sensitive fashion for correction, repentance, or edification. It's the ability to reveal God's word accurately. Now, one of the good tests is people with this gift often intuitively ask about almost every situation, what went wrong? What caused this? Some of the dangers of this gift, there can be a tendency to be proud of their speaking ability, and people with prophetic gift who want to make it right can be insensitive to the feelings of other people. Okay, how about you? Yes, no, maybe. Does that kind of describe you? Gift number two is service. It's the divine enablement to attach spiritual value to the accomplishment of physical tasks within the body of Christ. It's the ability to demonstrate love by meeting practical needs that releases other Christians for direct spiritual ministry. The question these people intuitively ask because of their gift is, what can I do to help? What can I do to help? They're able to overlook personal discomfort in order to meet other people's needs and will often use their own funds to make things happen because they want to serve. Some of the dangers. They can be bitter when their deeds are not recognized. They don't need a lot of limelight, but when they get none, it's kind of like, hey, does anybody care? And by the way, these are the most neglected people in the body of Christ in the church. These are the people that, I'll tell you what, when you go to your church this weekend, you don't see them, but they really make it happen. Someone got in early. Someone turned on the lights. Someone cleaned things. Someone folded the bulletin. These are the kind of people that where the Spirit of God, where the rubber meets the road practically, in my mind, these are heroes. In fact, Paul says, you know, the more unseemly, less visible members we need to exalt, that's this gift. Another danger is putting an overemphasis on practical needs to the exclusion of spiritual needs. In my life, there's a guy named Dick. Dick was a school teacher. Dick retired. Dick found a group of 8 or 10 retired guys, and we had one who was a plumber, one who was a carpenter, and I mean, we fixed single mom's cars. They fixed everything around the church. You know that verse that we kind of overlook in James? True religion is caring for widows and orphans. Dick thought that was in the Bible and we ought to actually do it. And he developed a team of people, and I mean, we just did practical service. He was an elder. And in elders' meetings, what I knew, no matter what we talked about, guess where Dick was going to come back to? Bang. Because here's what you got to understand about what you bring. In every discussion, every decision, it's the lens you look through. I don't care what we're talking about. We can talk about money. We can talk about church. We can talk about families. The lens I'm going to look through is, hey, what went wrong? How can we make it better? How do we help people reach their full potential? That's what prophets do. Other people are going to be, the lens you'll look through is, how can we serve them? How can we help them? Third gift. Oh, are you ready? Yes, no, maybe. Circle it or just write that word. Third motivational gift is teaching. It's the divine enablement to understand and give detailed explanation of biblical truth. They love to study. And they like to study down to the minutia. That's the gift of teaching. The danger of this gift is to concentrate too much on content to the exclusion of application. See, if you got the gift of teaching, the truth is so wonderful. I mean, they just like they swim in the truth. The truth is so wonderful. They can get up and study and study and study, and they can give it. And like the back row can be asleep. So what? I mean, they're just missing out. The truth. And did anybody apply it? Who cares? I'm going to go back and study. And, you know, that's why we need the body. Okay, what? Yes? No? Or maybe you got the gift of teaching? Could it be? Could that be your primary motivation? Next is the gift, motivational gift of exhortation. It's the divine enablement or power to come alongside another in need of encouragement, to reassure, strengthen, affirm, and notice, challenge those who are discouraged or wavering in their faith. It's the ability to stimulate the faith of others. People with this gift ask, what must be done to fix this? These are fix-it people. And then next, how can we move this person to wholeness? This gift of exhortation, the biblical word, you know, when it says another comforter will come, the Holy Spirit, the word is para alongside kaleo. Kaleo, called alongside, parakaleo. This word, exhortation, same word. This person is called alongside other people. This characteristics of a person, they're gifted in counseling. People like with this gift see practically how to put the scripture and the truth applied to your life. They call us to godly living. They initiate, they implore, they request, they entreat. These are great people to have as friends. The dangers of this gift, they spend too much time with people who only want temporary solutions to their problems. See, they care so much. It's like, you know, maybe they should have said that at session 6 instead of session 11. You know, I'm in a terrible marriage. Well, okay. Another danger is they can become discouraged from lack of results from people who they're ministering to. These people, they've got to see people's lives change. And if people's don't lives change, they get really discouraged. Like, you know, what's the deal? Am I doing something wrong? So how about you? Gift of exhortation. Are you motivated to ask, hey, how do I fix this? How do I bring this person to wholeness? Yes, no, or maybe. Next gift is the motivational gift of giving. This is the divine enablement to earn money, manage it well, and wisely contribute to the work of the Lord with cheerfulness and liberality. It's the ability to entrust personal assets to others for the furtherance of their ministry. People with this gift ask this question, what can I give to meet the needs? What can I give to meet the needs? The word here is to share or to give. It's not necessarily money, but primarily it shows up in people's finances. But this is a person with generosity. And notice in Romans 12, let him who give it liberally. The word is haplos. It's the word for having a single eye. These characteristics, these people don't like the limelight. These people like to give anonymously. These people like to have a single focus. These people want to know what the ROI is on their gift. I mean, hey, you know, now what I want to know is, so, okay, I gave you $100,000 to do this and do this. Did this, this, this, and this happen? And if not, I'm going to give my gift next week somewhere else. These people hate high-pressure tactics. They smell manipulation in a New York minute. They can tell when people are trying to con them and put them on. And what they have is an ability to earn money, manage it wisely, and they see opportunities. And they see, you know what, with this much money, this is what could really happen. Those are the basic characteristics of someone with the gift of giving. They do not have to be wealthy. Obviously, this gift is operating in the third world. You can have the gift of giving in Haiti, and you may not have but two coconuts, but you're willing to give, you know, 1.5 years away. The danger of this gift is there can be a tendency to be proud of it, as is evidenced by, this gift was given by Mr. and Mrs. so-and-so and so-and-so, and here's the plaque, and... See, for every great gift, there's always a danger. And there can be a danger that you want people to know what you gave and, you know, sort of in a nice, sophisticated Christian, you don't want people to know too much, but you want them to know just enough. Not that you're proud, but that you're wonderful. Another danger is overemphasizing material needs to the exclusion of spiritual needs. And judging others spiritually by their bank account. See, again, you look at others through this lens. And it's so easy for you to make money. It's so easy for you to do stuff. It's like, my lens. I mean, the guy's got the gift of service. And you know, he's been working that job for 11 years. I appreciate the guy. That's the most beat up, dumb truck. His kids are still riding in the back, and that's dangerous. my land, save so much, start with tithing, do this, set aside some, get your finances in order. What's wrong with you? I mean, they just go nuts when they see financial mismanagement, because to them, it's just, you know, it's so natural how you ought to operate your life. How about you? Yes, no, or maybe. Next motivational gift is that of leadership. It's the divine enablement to notice, see what needs to be done, set goals, and then attract, lead, and motivate people to accomplish the work of the ministry. It's the ability to coordinate the activities of others for the achievement of common goals. People with this gift are asking, what's the goal? Where are you trying to go? What's the target on the wall? And the other thing they're always asking, what's the results? Okay, this activity, fine activity, you're saying you're doing this, doing this. Show me, you know, what did you accomplish? What's the goal? It's interesting in terms of definition. This is a person who gives vision and direction, can mobilize other people. It originally has the idea of someone who stands in front. It's the ability to lead and delegate. They take charge. They enjoy responsibility. This is the guy that wants to take the shot, the last shot in the game. And if he misses, he misses. But he wants the ball in his hands.
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1: When there's a vacuum and nothing's happening, a person with the gift of leadership is just frustrated to death. It's disorganized. It's going nowhere. What they want to do is say, look, okay, if no one else is going to do this, okay, look, I'll tell you what. You seem to be good at this. Let's come up with a plan. There's a target on the wall for the next 6 weeks. Let's go for it. Does everyone agree? And everyone goes, oh, yeah, I don't know why we didn't know how to do that. It just makes sense. And so that's what they are. They stand in front. It's a person who has the ability to see how things fit together, what needs to be done, how it can be accomplished. And they have a way of doing it where people are attracted to them and they see the big picture and they mobilize people and getting them in their strengths. The danger is they can use people to achieve their goals. Danger is they can get proud or pushy with the power that's given with them. We've all been around leaders that know God, but we wish they knew him a little better, you know, and that they get a little grace with all that drive and intensity. And sometimes they forget the purpose of the project. I mean, got to get it done. We got to build this building. Come on, what's wrong with you? You need to give more. Why aren't you giving more? Come on, these contractors. Hey, we're already 10, 12% of our budget. What's wrong with this committee? You know, we start on time, we get this thing done. And someone says, and why are we building this building? Because we got to love people. Huh. And maybe we ought to start in this committee. Okay. See, it's just one of the dangers. How about you? Leadership. Yes? No? Maybe. The final one is the gift of mercy. It's the divine enablement to minister cheerfully and appropriately to people who are suffering or undeserving and to spare them the punishment or the consequences they justly deserve. Isn't this a wonderful gift? This is those people that you've blown it and you've really blown it. And you know, you can blame others, but it really is your fault. And something in them not only wants to help you, but they don't want you to have to suffer the consequences that you really ought to get. Kind of like God, huh? It's a gift of mercy. It's a gift of wanting to withhold just consequences from those who deserve it. They're always asking the question, how can I make them feel better? There's a high identification with people's hurts and people's needs and what they're going through. The definition of this word at the heart of it is an emotion that is aroused by the affliction or the needs of others that gets translated into action. There's just something in the heart, this compassion, this sympathy and empathy that wants to reach out and help people. The characteristics, they are able to detect and discern people's feelings. Have you ever been there? You know, where you're with someone with the gift of mercy and actually, you know, you're talking, you go through the meeting and you think, wow, that was a good meeting. And you walk out with someone with the gift of mercy and say, hey, man, we really need to pray for that guy. Why? I thought it was a good meeting. You didn't pick up on it? Pick on what? Man, his marriage is in trouble. What do you mean his marriage is in trouble? We were talking about marriage. We were trying to get a building built. Didn't you pick up on the signals? He said this, he said that. When you ask about his family quickly, we went around and shared, his countenance fell. And these people, man, they got this antenna. They got this radar. And when there's needs and when there's hurts and when there's they pick up on it. And then they're drawn to it. And they want to help. And they want to care. And the characteristics here, not only are they detect and discerning, they're very sensitive. They're sensitive to the point of action. They want direct personal ministry. The gift of mercy, they don't want to delegate this. They are moved highly by the world vision or the food for the hungry commercials, and they're glad to give, but they want hands-on helping people with very specific needs. The dangers here, they tend to have a hard time to be firm when necessary. I mean, they look at life, especially in their parenting. You got the gift of mercy. Being very disciplinarian is pretty tough with the gift of mercy. Resentment for those who don't have this gift. People with a gift of mercy and people with a gift of leadership can have significant problems in the body of Christ. And God's goal is that this person does this out of his grace and this person does this out of his grace, and the leader becomes more merciful, and the merciful person learns to lead with clarity and direction and apply their gift much better. They often are misunderstood by people of the opposite sex. If you have this gift, you got to be careful, because someone's really hurting and you're a woman, or vice versa, man, woman, and you reach out to help them, and you know, the guy or the gal goes, hey, it's pretty cool, I think she's kind of coming on to me, or he's coming on to me. No, it has not. I see your need, I see your pain. People often with this gift end up in very dysfunctional relationships, because they're trying to rescue people and they get involved emotionally in helping people they shouldn't be helping. What you need is to find another sister to help that gal, or a brother to help that brother on these kind of issues. Yes, no, or maybe. Well, those are the seven motivational gifts, and someone has, I think, rightly said, often a picture is worth a thousand words. And I got this from a buddy, and I don't know where he got it, but I've got it on a little page that they do in their spiritual gifting networking class in California. And he tells a story about a waiter who's at a Christian banquet. And there's a big Christian banquet, and there's a big front table up here. And believe it or not, there's exactly seven leaders. And each leader has a different one of the motivational gifts. And it's a big Christian banquet, and they're all godly, so they operate in their gifts, controlled by the Spirit of God. And it's a huge banquet, and they're raising a lot of money and doing great things all over the world. And they're clearing away the tables, and as they're doing it, the dessert is coming out. And there's a very nice waiter who's been serving them. And he comes, and he's got this huge plate of desserts. And as he comes here, someone's clearing a table, they bump. It goes, splat goes everywhere. It's in front of everyone. Microphone goes over, bash. Every eye looks up. The waiter's there. He's got ice cream and chocolate and sundaes all over him. The main speaker looks like he's been, dressed for a dog to lick, chocolate off his vest. And then the gifts go into action. And so the person with the gift of prophecy gets up and says, I could see this coming. It was a mistake from the very beginning. Tell you what, you cannot take away plates and bring dessert at the same time. Motivation is to correct his life. The person with the mercy jumps up and says, oh, don't feel so badly. It could have happened to anyone. It's okay. Motivation, how can I relieve the embarrassment? The person with the gift of serving goes, oh, let me help. She grabs me. Can I wipe this off? And she's picking up, or he's picking up what's fallen down. The motivation is to fulfill a need. The person with the gift of teaching backs off. They always think their gift is most important in these situations. And they step back and say, the real reason this happened was not as you thought, that they were taking away the plates and bringing in the dessert. The real reason, I've analyzed this, and what you see is that if you have seven desserts on one time and five desserts on the other side, the equilibrium and the balance, if you wear those kind of shoes on this type of cloth, will cause a tilting. And the goal is to motivate and to discover why it happened. The person with the gift of exhortation just jumps up and says, hey, next time I've got an idea. Why don't you just serve the dessert with the meal? And his motivation is, we'll just correct this for the future. The person with the gift of giving looks and goes, okay, I've got a suit that's ruined. I got a microphone that's broken. I got carpet that's destroyed. We've rented the church. And he goes, I'll tell you what, guys. I'm not sure what we need to do on this, but I'll tell you what. If you'll go ahead and speak, here's my jacket, and I'll buy you a new suit. And you know something? This is a nice church we've rented. This carpet has been needed, replacing probably for years. I'll tell you what, I'll throw in the first $5,000 that the rest of you will jump in with me. And his motivation is to give to relieve a need. And then finally you have the person with leadership. And as people are doing this, he steps up and he goes, hey, Jim, could you get a mop? Sue, would you please help pick up Mary? We get one more dessert. I'll tell you what, let's make an announcement. Bobby, I'll tell you what, you know that song you did earlier? Do it again, and do it again right now. Okay, we're going to clean this up right now. Thanks, you get the jacket. Okay, everybody, in about 15 minutes, we'll be be ready to go. I believe that God has given everyone in this room one primary motivational gift. Which one of those seven did you most resonate? If you were at that table, what would you naturally jump up and want to do or want to solve? You know, top one or two. Because what I'm going to say to you is that you are a workmanship. You are a piece of art. God has given you gifts of different nature and hues that he wants to paint out of his grace into the lives of other people. And if you think you're this, and God wants you to be this, not only are you frustrated, but think of what's happening in the body of Christ who need your gift of leadership or your gift of mercy or your gift of exhortation. And when you understand that there are primary motivations, and then that motivation will play out in different ministries at different times, at different seasons in your development and the development of the ministry that you're called, then what we'll learn is how you develop those ministry gifts and how all those other manifestation gifts operate in the body of Christ. Because I'll tell you what, God wants you to walk in the good works that he before ordained from the foundation of the earth, that you should do those good works. And I'm going to tell you, when you do, you'll get the double F in your life. Unbelievable fulfillment and unbelievable fruitfulness. Did you get maybe just a tiny little inkling that we learned some things about God's word, but one guy in the room had a lot of fun? Unashamedly, I just had a blast. You know why? Because I just did what God made me to do. I'm not special. I'm not smarter. I'm not more important. I'm not more holy. I just understand this is what he made me to do. And my dream is that you'll discover what he made you to do.
0: 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Well, that's not a coincidence. 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
1: Okay, today is an important day. 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Don't be critical, just yeah, yes or no. So are you ready? Let me go through the seven. 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
16: We're expecting steady, light rainfall overnight with lows in the upper 40s, low 50s. The rainfall's probably going to continue well into Tuesday afternoon with gusty winds and highs in the low 60s in the Willamette Valley Weather Center. I'm Robert Prout.
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22: 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In these lessons, Rick shares what the Bible says about heaven and hell, and how you can be absolutely certain you'll go to heaven. Up next, here's part one of a message called The Reality of Heaven.
23: Now the truth is, a lot of times we're just not too excited about heaven. I mean, we're much more interested in earth than we are about heaven. And really, that's too bad, because we have been sold a bill of goods about heaven. The fact is, the reason we don't get excited about heaven is we have a faulty image of it. We don't realize how cool, how exciting, how incredible, how so much better than earth it's going to be. I like earth. Do you like earth? I like earth. I love the sunsets. I love the sky. I love the water. I love the weather. Shoot, we live in California. I mean, come on. My idea of winter is I put on socks. This is an incredible place. We live in paradise. And I like this place a lot, in spite of the fact that it's broken, that nothing actually works the way it ought to work. No relationship is perfect. No body is perfect, except mine. No weather is perfect. Nothing is perfect on this planet, because sin has broken the planet. But this is all we know, so we can't understand how cool heaven really is. And as I said, most of our ideas are warped because they came from Hollywood. Now, let me just say it again. I've told you many times, when you get to heaven, it's not going to be all white. You're not going to have wings. You're not going to be an angel. You're not going to be a little chubby cherub. You're not going to wear a white robe. You're not going to float on clouds, and you're not going to play a harp. As I've told you many times, to me, that would be hell. I can't think of anything more boring than to be in a colorless place having to play a harp. That would make me not want to go to heaven. So tonight, we're going to look at the real thing. And honestly, there's so much material. I'm going to hit you with a ton of verses that I can't even cover it all. There's so much, and sometime we'll come back and just do a series on this. Now, notice there on your outline, the Bible says this in Colossians chapter 3, verse 1. Since you have been raised to new life with Christ, set your sights on the realities of heaven. Circle that, the realities of heaven. Not what Hollywood gives you, not the bill of goods that you've seen by artists and what people have tried to think up. Set your sights on the realities of heaven, where Christ sits at God's hand in the place of honor and power. Now, in this weekend, we're going to look at the realities of heaven, and specifically, we're going to look at these five questions. What is heaven? Where is it? What is heaven like? How do we get into it? And what should we do if we're going to heaven? So let's just get right into it. We've got a lot of material to cover. First, what is heaven? Well, the Bible tells us three things. Number one, it's where God lives and rules. It is where God lives and rules. Through the Bible, it's called the dwelling place of God, the house of God. It's called the city of God. 31 times Jesus calls it the kingdom of God, or the kingdom of heaven, actually. He calls it the kingdom of heaven because it's where God not only lives, but he rules. And the Bible says in Psalm 123, verse 1, Lord, I look up to you, up to heaven where you rule. It's where God lives and rules. Number two, it is a real place. Now, we talked about this last week, but let me just cover it again. It's not a state of mind. It's not a state of being. It's not some disembodied condition where you're going to float around without a body. It's not nirvana. It's not nothingness. It's not a dreamlike state. It's not something intangible and ethereal. It's not a feeling. It is a real place. In fact, the Bible says that in heaven there are streets, there are trees, there is water, there are homes. It uses a lot, it hints, and in all likelihood, there's going to be animals there. There are many scriptures that allude to the fact that animals will be there. It is a physical place, and you will have a physical body. It's not just some kind of floating around in outer space, which sounds pretty boring to me. Jesus said this up here on the screen in John 14, 2. He said, there are many rooms in my Father's home, and I'm going to prepare a place for you. If this were not so, notice he says, I'm going to prepare a place, not a state of being, a place. If this were not so, I'd tell you plainly, heaven is a real place. It's not a state of mind. And in fact, notice there on your outline, Jesus said in Matthew 6, 20, store up for yourselves treasures in heaven. And then he tells us this, where moths or rust can't destroy it. You know, moths eat away clothes and rust destroys away metal. And where thieves can't break in and steal it. Now, if heaven were just a state of mind, a being, a consciousness, you couldn't store anything up there. But he says you can store up treasure in heaven. Now, we're going to come back to that because he says it about five times in the New Testament. But it's where God lives, and it's a real place. And number three, this is the cool thing. Heaven was designed for us. It was designed for you and for me, specifically designed for us. This is such an amazing thing that God not only designed the earth for us, so we could live and it could sustain life, but he also designed heaven for us. Not for himself, but for us. Notice the Bible says, come you who are blessed by my Father, take your inheritance. I mean something I've been planning to give my kids. Take your inheritance, the kingdom prepared for who? You. Circle the word you. Heaven was prepared for you. And it was prepared for you from the foundation or the creation of the world. We talked about this last week. When God started thinking up earth, he also started thinking up heaven because we're not meant to live here. This is not all there is. And if the only thing you get this week is this, that there's more to life than here and now, there's more to life than just this life. You're going to spend, how many times have I said this? 80 years on this planet. Maybe a little less, maybe a little more, but that's about it. And really, that's a good thing because you don't want to live in an imperfect place forever. You want to live in a perfect place forever. So you're going to spend 80, at the most 100 years here on the earth. You're going to spend trillions and trillions and trillions and trillions and trillions, gazillion, gazillions. I'm going to make up a word someday for the infinity, to infinity and beyond. You're going to live in eternity. And God says, I designed it for you. Now, friends, this is such an amazing expression of the love of God, The Bible tells us that God created the entire universe because he wanted a family. He wanted a family. And he wanted a family that would live with him forever. Now, he wasn't lonely. God has never been lonely, because God is fulfilled in himself and he's in relationship to himself, because God is love, Father, Son, Holy Spirit. So he wasn't lonely, but he said, I want to express my love by creating human beings. I'm going to make them in my image. They're not gods. You're never going to be a god. You're going to be a human. You're not going to be a god in heaven, and you're not going to be an angel in heaven. You're going to be a human being in heaven. But God said, I wanted to make these human beings so that I could adopt them into my family. Look at some verses here on the screen. Ephesians 1:5. God's unchanging plan has always been to adopt us into his own family by bringing us to himself through Jesus Christ. And this gave him great pleasure. You were planned for God's pleasure. We talk about that in the Purpose-Driven Life book. That God said, I want you to be a part of my family. Now, there's a word for God's family. Look at this next verse. It's 1 Timothy 3:15, and it says there, God's family is the church. God's family is the church. The church is the only thing that's going to last. God's family is the only thing that's going to last. One day, this earth's going to burn up. And the only thing that's going to last is people who are part of God's family, who've chosen to be a part of his family in faith and in obedience. Now, the Bible says this here on the screen, 1 Peter 1:4. God has reserved a priceless inheritance, that's heaven, for his children. And it is kept in heaven for you, all the things he's got planned for you, pure and undefiled, beyond the reach of change and decay. So what is heaven? It's a place that he's preparing for his family. Oh, and by the way, another analogy in scripture, the Bible calls the church the bride of Christ. And it's like he's saying, I'm preparing this place for my bride. I want to give her the best. And he says, my family and my bride, he said, this is what I'm preparing for you to spend eternity with me forever. And the Bible says this up on the screen. This is God's purpose, that when the time is ripe, he will gather us all together from wherever we are in heaven, those who've already died, or on earth, those who haven't died yet, to be with him in Christ forever. Now notice it says forever. You've heard me say this before. You were made to last forever. That's why you're made in God's image. And the implications is you're going to last forever one of two places, heaven or hell. And as we talked about last week, you get to choose which door you're going to go out, my way or God's way, Jesus' way. Jesus said, I am the way. Hebrews 13:14 says, for this world, let's read this verse together. For this world is not our home. We are looking forward to our city in heaven, which is yet to come. You see, once you become a part of God's family, there's a whole lot more to life than just here and now. And really, this world is not my home. I'm just a passing through. I think every believer should be given a green card, because this is not your ultimate citizenship. Your ultimate citizenship, you're only here on earth 60, 70, 80, 90, 100 years. God says your ultimate home is in heaven. Now, that's what heaven is. It's a real place. It's where God lives, and it was designed for us. Now, the question then is, where is heaven? And the answer is, we don't know. All we know is this. You can write this down. It's out of this world. Okay? We know that. It's out of this world. We definitely know that it is not on earth. Heaven is not a place on earth, regardless of what the songs say. Heaven is not a place on earth. It is out of this world. And that's why the Bible says in many places, like Psalm 53, verse 2, God looks down from heaven, it says, at people on earth to see if there are any who are wise and who worship him. Now, while we don't know the location of heaven, it's a specific place. We don't know the location, but we do know the way. Jesus said, I am the way. I am the way, the truth, and the life. No one comes to the Father but by me. And the Bible says this up here on the screen, Romans 3. God has shown us a different way to heaven. Not by being good enough, which none of us can be good enough to get into a perfect heaven, and trying to keep his laws, but by a new way promised in scriptures a long time ago. Okay, so what is heaven like? Now, this is the one we really want to know the answer to. And the Bible says that heaven is a mystery. It is a mystery. And part of it is we just don't have the mental capacity to understand other dimensions when we live in a three-dimensional world. We live on a planet that rotates around the sun and has a 24-hour, you know, rotation, and so we have a concept of time. If you weren't living on this planet, you wouldn't have the same concept of time that you do as you do in space. Now, the Bible says this in Job chapter 11. Can you understand the mysteries surrounding God Almighty? They are higher than the heavens and deeper than the grave. So what can you do when you know so little and these mysteries outreach the earth and the ocean? When I was a little boy, we lived in Northern California, and one time we took a family vacation into Southern California, and my dad was trying to explain to me what Disneyland was going to be like. What a waste of time. You can't understand Disneyland until you go. And when you get there, you're going, whoa, the very first time. Now, the 100th time, you're going, it's a small world after all, you know. But the first time you go and you're a little kid, you're going, this is heaven. And no matter how well my dad tried to describe it, he could not communicate to me how cool Disneyland was going to be. There are some experiences in life that are simply indescribable. You just can't describe it. I mean, when my wife has tried to describe to me the feeling she felt when she saw her three children for the very first time, the second after they were born. I had my own feeling as a dad. I was there, but she had a different feeling, having carried those babies inside of her. That is an indescribable feeling. And there are some things in life you simply have to experience. And all the art and all the songs and all of the writing and poetry and everything can't describe what heaven's really like, because the truth is there's really nothing on earth to compare heaven to. We are a poor carbon copy, a Xerox. We're an imitation of something much, much greater, more fulfilling, more beautiful, more exciting. And the Bible tells us this there in 1 Corinthians 2. No eye has ever seen, and no ear has heard, and no mind has ever imagined what God has prepared for those who love him. Now, I know many of you are kind of like me. I've got a pretty fertile imagination. I can think up some pretty big things. People have accused me of being a dreamer or a visionary. And I do have a pretty vivid imagination. And God says, Rick, use your imagination to think of the greatest thing you can think heaven could be.

0: And I'm going to give you five things that will not be in heaven, and there are five things that will be in heaven. And since I was going to cover all these verses, I even wrote them down for you there. What's not going to be in heaven and what is going to be in heaven. So let's run through a bunch of verses together. The first thing that's not going to be in heaven is no sickness. Look at this verse up here on the screen. The Bible says everything in the heavens has a body, and so does everything on earth. But each one is very different. Now, these earthly bodies will die, but the bodies that are raised will live forever. Our ugly and weak bodies, how did he know that, will become beautiful and strong. Anybody want to say yay God on that one? Amen. Yay God. Okay, it says our ugly and weak bodies are going to become beautiful and strong. Eat your heart out, Brad Pitt. The Bible says that there won't be any sickness in heaven. Why? Because you're going to get a new, perfect body. You will have a body in heaven. Just like you got a body. When Jesus arose and came back to earth, and he walked in, and he actually walked through doors a couple times, walked through walls. And so it's kind of, there's a kind of a Star Trek thing to it that, you know, you can dematerialize and go here and there. But he also sat down and ate a couple meals. So I know we're going to eat in heaven because Jesus did with his resurrected body. The only thing is your stomach's never going to growl there and you'll never have gas. And because you will never have any needs in heaven. And when you eat, you will eat simply because of pleasure. You just want to eat, but you're going to get a perfect body. Now, the Bible says this up here on the screen. Just as each of us now has a body like Adam's, that means we have a human body, so someday we shall have a body like Christ. And we get a little foreknowledge of that. If you want to study this more, you can go and look at the kind of body Jesus had after he rose back from death. But we're going to have a perfect body in heaven, so that means no sickness. Second thing, no sadness. Look at this verse. The Bible says God will wipe away every tear from their eyes. Did you know that the Bible says God has stored up every tear in heaven that you've ever cried? He's kept a record of it. That your tears, your pain, God knows about, he cares about. But when you get to heaven, there's going to be no more sadness. That's a good thing. No more broken hearts. No more rejection. No more loneliness. No more sorrow. No more sadness. No more grief. No more heartache. That is heaven. That is heaven. He will wipe away every tear from their eyes. There will never be a split second in the billions and trillions of years you'll live that you will have sadness or grief again, or depression. Now, those of you who are right now going through grief, and you're carrying the grief of a loved one, or you've been going through a period of depression, one of the things that that does in our lives is it just makes heaven be a little bit more close. We want to go to heaven when we're in pain. Why? Because there is none there. Not only no sickness, no sadness, the Bible says no suffering. Look at this verse. The Bible says no more hunger, no more thirst, no more scorching heat. You know what? When I get to heaven, my wife and I won't have different controls on the thermostat anymore. Because we're all, why is that? That you marry somebody who's so much hotter or colder than you are? I don't know. But the truth is, there's no suffering. Every one of your needs will be satisfied. Not only that, no suffering, no sadness, no sickness, no sin. Look at this verse on screen. The Bible says God will bring you into his glorious presence, innocent of all sin and with great joy. Now, we talked about this last week. Heaven is a perfect place. And I'm not perfect, and neither are you. But heaven's perfect, so how can God let imperfect people into heaven without messing it up?
1: What a great message from Pastor Rick today. There's something I always take away from his message. Here's Rick to tell you how you can help support this ministry.
0: Jesus told his disciples that they should live their lives according to five specific purposes.

0: He said, you've got to love God with all your heart. That's worship. And love your neighbor as yourself. That's ministry. That's called the Great Commandment. And then Jesus said, go make disciples. That's evangelism. Baptize them into the family of God. That's fellowship, a sign of fellowship. And then he said, teach them to obey everything I've taught you. That's discipleship. And we call that the Great Commission. We believe at Daily Hope that a great commitment to the Great Commandment and the Great Commission will produce a great Christian, a great church, a great company, a great community. You know, I started Daily Hope so I could spread the good news about Jesus, not just across America, but all around the world. And we want people to know that God's Word is filled with hope and truth. And the power that we need to follow Him every day is available to every single one. You know as well as I do that the Word of God changes lives. It's alive, it's active, and it breathes new life and new love into all of our lives. 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
11: We're expecting steady, light rainfall overnight with lows in the upper 40s, low 50s. The rainfall's probably going to continue well into Tuesday afternoon with gusty winds and highs in the low 60s in the Willamette Valley Weather Center. I'm Robert Prout.
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12: If only I didn't have this illness. If only I had a believing wife. If only the circumstances of my life were different, then I could be so useful to God. And it's all an illusion. Because the only life that you have to offer to God is the life that He has given to you right now.
13: Welcome to Open the Bible with Pastor Colin Smith and Colin. While you did share with us the truth at the end of that phrase, we're tempted to buy into those lies that we heard at the beginning.
14: Yeah, I really can. And there's only one life that I can offer to Christ, and that's the life that I'm actually living now. And no human life is perfect. No life is as a person would want it to be this side of heaven.
13: Sure.
14: So it's this life with all of the problems that you're facing, all of the difficulties that are on your plate today, this is the life that you're able to offer Jesus Christ. Not some ideal life that you'd like to have but don't actually have. The real life with all of its troubles, that's what Christ is laying claim to. I find that really helpful. This is what I have to offer to Christ.
13: And He's going to accept that? I mean, some of us have some pretty messy lives.
14: He certainly is, because He's the Redeemer. He takes us as we are, and He leads us in the difficulties that we face. And we offer ourselves as we are to Him now.
13: And that's what we're going to continue to look at in today's broadcast. If you can, open your Bible and join us in Romans chapter 6 as we continue the message, Giving as Much as You Know. Here's Pastor Colin.
12: Romans chapter 6 and verse 13. And that verse will be our focus throughout this morning. Romans chapter 6 and verse 13. Offer yourselves to God as those who have been brought from death to life. I want to draw your attention to something I found fascinating and I think is very significant in this verse. Look at it from the beginning of verse 13. Do not, here's the negative, offer the parts of your body to sin as instruments of wickedness. Now, Paul here is talking about your abilities, your capacities, what you can do with the skill of your hands, the power of your mind, and so forth. This is the negative dimension of repentance, and now Paul is going to go on and state the positive. So the negative is, do not offer the parts of your body to sin as instruments to righteousness. So if that's the negative, you would expect him to say as the positive, instead, offer the parts of your body to God as instruments of righteousness. That would be the natural parallelism, wouldn't it? Do not offer the parts of your body to sin as instruments of wickedness, but rather offer the parts of your body to God as instruments of righteousness. That would be beautifully parallel. But notice that that is not what he says. There is something else that you have to do first before you offer your abilities, your capacities, your talents, and your gifts to God. Notice the verse carefully. Do not offer the parts of your body to sin as instruments of wickedness, but rather offer yourselves to God as those who have been brought from death to life, and offer the parts of your body to Him, that's to God, as instruments of righteousness. Now you see the very important point that's contained in this verse. Before you offer your gifts, you have to offer yourself. It's a critical principle, and if we do not grasp it, we will come to grief at some point in the Christian life. You offer yourself before you offer your gifts. And only when you've offered yourself is it safe for you then to offer your gifts. It's the only way in which we can serve the Lord effectively, individually and together. Here's the second thing this morning. Offer yourself in your present circumstances. Now, I think the best way to get at this is to look at some examples from the Bible together. Take the story of Joseph in the Old Testament. Now, what a gifted guy he was. And God had remarkable purposes for Joseph. And Joseph knew that right from early in his life because God gave him a vision that indicated that he would have a special calling and a very special ministry indeed. But what happens to him? Well, he ends up getting beaten up by his brothers. And being left for dead in a pit, he's carted off to Egypt where he gets a job and works hard and pursues integrity. But in the course of pursuing integrity, he ends up with a woman telling lies about him. And so he finds himself in the end in prison. But you see what Joseph did? He offered himself to God in the prison, just where he was. And Joseph was used to save his entire family. You see the pattern? You offer yourself to God in your present circumstances. Think about Moses. Here's another very, very gifted and godly man. And he has a vision. He has a burden. He has a passion for the oppressed people of God. And he is one of them himself. What happens to him? Man with a vision gets betrayed by his own people, finds himself looking after sheep in the backside of the desert. That's Exodus chapter 3 and verse 1. But Moses offered himself to God in the desert. He honored God as a shepherd. Nothing much happened for 40 years. And then God steps in and Moses, in the last years of his life, becomes the shepherd of God's people. Think about the New Testament. John is called to be an apostle serving the churches of Asia. What a task, what a calling. And what happens to him? He ends up on an island called Patmos, essentially imprisoned there. What kind of ministry can you have to the churches when you're stuck on a little island? Well, John offered himself to God. He was in the Spirit on the Lord's day. And God gave to him a vision of heaven, which became the last book of the Bible, which has brought strength and hope and comfort and courage to the churches across the world for the last 2,000 years. Offer yourself before you offer your gifts. Offer yourself in your present circumstances. Thirdly, offer yourself in all that you do. In all that you do. Now let's take a quick look at the regular routine of a typical day. Yours may be somewhat different, but it'll be framed something like this. 24 hours in a day, and let's suppose you spend 8 of them sleeping. I know many are saying, as I'm saying, I wish I did spend 8 of them sleeping, but let's just take that for a start. And let's suppose that you spend 8 of them at work, and some of you are saying, I wish it was only 8 that I spent at work, but let's just take that for a start as well. That's 16. Now, let's suppose that you eat 3 meals a day, and with one thing or another, you take an hour with each of them, a lunch and a breakfast and so forth. That's another 3 hours of eating. And let's suppose that you have an hour's commute, and so that's 2 hours of traveling, which gets us, I think, up to 21 hours, which leaves you with 3. Hopefully, if you have a family, you'll be spending a couple of hours with them, which leaves just 1 hour, and then you're tapped out for the day, right? Now, many people have the idea that offering yourself to God means getting involved in a ministry in the church, which is a wonderful thing to do. The work of the church only happens because people give themselves to ministry. But if what you offer to God is limited in your mind to being involved in some ministry in the church, then what you're offering to God is only going to be a tiny, tiny, tiny fraction of your life. And when Paul says, offer yourselves to God, he clearly is not referring to a small fraction. He's referring to the whole of your life, which has to include the sleeping, the eating, the working, and the traveling. The principle here is clearly stated in 1 Corinthians chapter 10 and verse 31, where Paul says, whatever you do, do it to the glory of God. It's a wonderful principle. Whatever you do, do it all to the glory of God. 1 Corinthians chapter 10 and verse 31. We're talking here about a pattern of faithfulness and obedience and of thankfulness and of praise that runs throughout life and glorifies God in all things. Now think about this. Jesus spent 3 years in the public ministry of preaching and teaching and healing. Before that, he spent 20 years thereabouts as a carpenter. And during that time, we know that he cared for his mother. Now, I want to affirm as clearly as we possibly can today that Jesus Christ offered himself to God as much in his carpentry and caring for his mother as he did when he preached the gospel and performed the miracles. Do you believe that? Oh, you're not sure, or you're asleep. Do you believe that Jesus Christ offered himself as much to God in his carpentry and in his caring for his mother as he did in his preaching and in his teaching and even in his dying and in his rising? Do you believe that? See, you've got to believe that because otherwise Jesus didn't live a perfect life. If you don't believe that, what you're saying is that he lived a perfect life for 3 years but not for 30 before that. And the scripture makes it absolutely clear that Jesus Christ lived the perfect life, in him was no sin. What that means is that he offered the totality of himself to God throughout the entire course of his life. That's encouraging for all the carpenters and for all the people who are looking after a mother and everything else that goes into the ordinary routine of life. You know, we had someone from the church here, I won't mention his name, but we had someone from the church do some electrical work in our house recently. And when I got the bill, I noticed that at the top it had the contractor's name, and at the bottom it said, a company desiring to bring honor to Jesus Christ through service. See, that's what Paul is talking about here. You can install lighting to the glory of God. You offer yourself in all that you do. And in this way, you live for and honor the name of Jesus Christ.
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12: So we're trying to get a handle on what it really means to offer yourself to Jesus Christ. You offer yourself before you offer your gifts. That's crucial. You offer yourself in your present circumstances. You don't spend the rest of your life saying, oh, if only it was different, how useful I could be. You offer yourself in the position God has placed you right now, and you offer yourself in all that you do. The last thing is simply this, that you offer yourself just as you are. Now, let's come back to the definition of repentance one more time today. Repentance means turning from as much as you know of your sin to give as much as you know of yourself. And what we're learning, I think, in this series is that the Christian life is really a life in which we continue to learn more about our sin, more about ourselves, and more about God. That's what growing as a Christian looks like. Now, that reminds us something that we can easily forget, that actually knowing yourself is a very, very difficult business. It was Calvin who said that all true wisdom is really in two parts. It's all about knowing God and knowing yourself, and he said you can never know the one without the other, which is very fascinating to think about. You see, if you want to understand yourself, you really have to know God, because you're made in his image, and if you don't know the one in whose image you are made, how can you possibly know who you are? You want to know yourself, you have to know God. But on the other hand, if you want to know God, you have to know yourself, because you will never draw near to him in repentance and faith until you come to humbly see your own need of him. So these two things always go together, and the way that we have light on both is, of course, as we saw last time, through the Word of God. Knowing yourself is a difficult business, and it is a lifelong journey to discover the strange movings of one's own heart. Keeps taking you by surprise. Jeremiah said, "The heart is deceitful above all things, and who can understand it?" Who can understand his own heart? Psalm 19, David cries out, "Who can discern his errors?" Psalm 139, David prays, "Lord, you need to search me and know me." And why does he pray like that? Because he knows how difficult it is for a man or a woman to know their own heart. You see, only God can fully understand the heart. Know God more and you will come to know yourself more. One day, of course, you will know, even as now you are known by God. And then, when you know yourself fully, you will be more grateful for God's grace than you ever have been before. But what you can do right now is to offer yourself to God just as you are. And because he is gracious, he will receive you. I think it's caught well in the hymn that's familiar to many, the hymn "Just As I Am," that expresses how we come to the Lord. And one of the verses says, "Just as I am, though tossed about with many a conflict, many a doubt, fightings within and fears without, O Lamb of God, I come with all the stuff and all the struggle that's going on within me. I come just as I am to you." It's the only way you can come to the Lord and look to him to work by his grace in your life to move you forward in a way that otherwise would just not be possible. You offer yourself as you are. And the reason you can do that is that as a Christian believer, Paul says, you've been brought from death to life. Isn't that a beautiful statement in verse 13? Offer yourself to God as those who've been brought from death to life. You may have all kinds of struggles and fears, but you belong to Christ, and his resurrection life is in you. His spirit is in you. So give yourself to him because you are his. That's what he's saying. One man who struggled to know himself, perhaps more than most, was Dietrich Bonhoeffer. Bonhoeffer was one of the German Christian leaders who stood against the Nazi regime. It took great courage to do what he did. As a result, he was imprisoned and eventually was executed. He became a martyr for his faith. And Bonhoeffer was an inspiration to many, and still is through his writings today. People admired him for his courage. People looked to him for the strength of his testimony. This man was a leader. But when Bonhoeffer looked into his own heart, he wasn't quite so sure. And he wrote a wonderful poem with which I want to conclude this morning, and it's simply entitled, "Who Am I?" And in it, he struggles with how people see him. On the one hand, they think he's such a marvelous, strong person. And then when he looks into his own heart, he has all of these struggles. And he writes these words. Who am I? They often tell me that I would step from my cell's confinement calmly, cheerfully, firmly, like a squire from his country house. Who am I? They often tell me I would talk to my warders freely and friendly and clearly, as though it were mine to command. Who am I? They also tell me that I would bear the days of misfortune equably, smilingly, proudly, like one accustomed to win. Am I really all that which other men tell of? Or am I only what I know of myself? Restless and longing and sick like a bird in a cage, struggling for breath as though hands were compressing my throat, hungry for colors, for flowers, and for the voices of birds, thirsty for words of kindness, for neighborliness, trembling with anger at despotisms and petty humiliation, caught up in expectation of great events, powerlessly grieving for friends at an infinite distance, weary and empty at praying and thinking, at making, faint and ready to lay farewell to it all. Who am I? This or the other? Am I one person today and another tomorrow? Am I both at once? A hypocrite before others and before myself, a contemptibly woebegone weakling? Or is there something within me, still like a beaten army, fleeing in disorder from a victory already achieved? Who am I? They mock me, these lonely questions of mine. Whoever I am, thou knowest, O God, I am thine. Now you see, that's where he finds his peace. In the middle of this extraordinary struggle. Whatever you are facing right now, here is the one thing that matters. You belong to Christ. So offer yourself to God as one who has been brought from death to life.
13: 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And Cullen, what is one thing that you want people to take away from this book?
14: Well, this is a book for ordinary Christians. You know, you talk about grow in faith. Someone might think, well, you know, I'm no giant of the faith, so that's probably not for me. Well, you know, Jesus spoke on five occasions about people with little faith. Oh, you of little faith. And that's where we start in this book, Grow in Faith. If you feel that your faith is small, this is exactly for you. It's a place from which you can begin to grow. And you know, there are two wonderful things about little faith. One is that little faith is saving faith if it is faith in the Lord Jesus Christ. And the other is that little faith, because faith is a living thing, is faith that really can grow. And I think that this book will help people to grow in faith. That's our hope and our prayer as we've been working on it and preparing it. And I hope that it's going to be a real blessing to you.
13: Well, we'd love to send you a copy of this new book from Pastor Colin. 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For Pastor Colin Smith, I'm Steve Hiller. 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A father asks his two sons to go and do something. One son says, "Yes, sir." The other says, "No way." Which of the two sons did what the father asked? 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
11: We're expecting steady, light rainfall overnight with lows in the upper 40s, low 50s. The rainfall's probably going to continue well into Tuesday afternoon with gusty winds and highs in the low 60s. In the Willamette Valley Weather Center, I'm Robert Kraut.
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0: Imagine assembling a complicated piece of furniture without the instructions. You wind up with extra screws, a wobbly chair, and maybe a bruised ego. Well, that's a good picture of life without the Bible. God's Word is our instruction manual, keeping us from poor decisions and the devil's smooth sales pitches. Well, today on A New Beginning, Pastor Greg Laurie shows us how to build a life where the pieces fit together, because they all came straight from the manufacturer.
1: We're in Nehemiah, which is a story of the children of Israel returning to Jerusalem to rebuild the walls of Jerusalem. So now the walls of Jerusalem are completed. They've rebuilt the walls of Jerusalem in a record 52 days. Amazing. Now look at what happens. Go over to Nehemiah 8, verse 1. The people assembled with a unified purpose at the square inside the water gate. They asked Ezra the scribe to bring out the book of the law of Moses, which the Lord had given for Israel to obey. And on October 8th, Ezra the priest brought the book of the law before the assembly, which included the men and the women and the children old enough to understand. He faced the square inside the water gate from early morning to noon and read aloud to everyone who could understand. All the people listened closely to the book of the law. And when they saw him open the book, they rose to their feet. I love this. So now they're having a Bible study. And a revival breaks out. And these are some signs of revival. When I say revival, I mean these are signs that you're spiritually alive. Signs that you're flourishing spiritually. Signs that you are the kind of Christian you ought to be. Number one, you're having revival when you're hungry for God's word. Look at verse 1. They asked Ezra, the priest, to bring out the book of the law of Moses. They asked, hey man, would you give us a Bible study? So Ezra enters the story again. Now Ezra was a part of the beginning of the story of the rebuilding of Jerusalem. He led the first wave of the Jews back where they rebuilt the temple, but his task had been completed. God raised up Nehemiah to come back and rebuild the walls. And so Ezra had been, I don't want to sound the back burner, but he hadn't been in the narrative at this point. And God brings him back again. They say, we want to see Ezra again. He, you know, he's the one we need now. Reminding us that we all have a part to play in the work of God. And Ezra's an older guy now. He might have thought, well, no one wants to hear from me anymore, you know. They're saying, Ezra, bring back Ezra. So he's back here now bringing the word of God to them. You may feel like your best days are behind you. Hey, Moses didn't even get started until he was 80 years old. Who knows what God could do? You know, as people get older, you know, they start thinking about retirement. I was just talking to someone here, and he says, the word retirement is not in my vocabulary. Why would I retire? I love to. He's actually a foreman. He has a construction company. And he says, I love to get out there and talk to these people about Jesus Christ. And I have ministry opportunities every day. And I love that. As you get older, you may have new opportunities. Hopefully, you've acquired some wisdom with the passing of the years, that you can pass on to others. Ezra, God still wants to use Ezra. So now he's the one bringing the message to the people, and they listen closely to what he was saying. You know, a preacher can tell when you're paying attention. I don't know if you know this, but I can see you. And there's telltale signs, maybe what I'm saying is not connecting. When you yawn, yeah, that's a big one. Even when you do the cover up the yawn, I know those too, you know. Or you stretch your arms, or you look at your watch, or you start hitting your watch. These are not good signs. Or I like the one where you act like you're praying when you're sleeping. I know you're not praying. You can fold your hands. And look, there's no excuse for boring preaching, but there's also a place for listening well. For giving your attention with intention. The story is told of President Calvin Coolidge, who attended church one Sunday. He came home after and his wife said, well, Cal, what did the preacher have to say? President Coolidge said, well, he preached on sin. She said, well, what did he have to say about it? He says, I think he was against it. He wasn't paying attention. So we need to listen carefully. Number two, you're having revival when people spontaneously and passionately worship God. Look at verse 6. Ezra praised the Lord, the great God, and all the people said, amen, amen. And they lifted their hands and they bowed down and worshiped with their faces to the ground. I like that. Amen. It's a good thing to say amen. Say amen right now. Go.
2: Amen.
1: There you go. Amen just means so be it. I agree. It's an affirmation that people are saying, amen. This is a beautiful scene. These people just can't get enough of God's word. Look at verse 3. He faced a square inside the water gate from early morning to noon and read aloud to everyone. And the people were standing. That means they stood for 6 hours listening to the message. So don't complain if I go 5 minutes over sometime. He's going long today, don't you think? Think how long he went. But the people loved it and they wanted to hear what it had to say. 6 times in this chapter, the word understanding is used. Verse 3, he read aloud to everyone who could understand. And all the people listened closely. They understood. They listened. They paid attention. Here's another point. You know you're being revived when you obey the word of God. It's not enough to just be a hearer of the word. You need to be a doer of the word. Jesus said at the conclusion of the Sermon on the Mount, whoever hears these sayings of mine and does them, it's like a wise man who built his house on a rock, and the storms came and the floods came and beat upon that house, and it stood strong. Whoever hears these sayings of mine and does not do them, he's like a foolish man who built his house upon the sand. And the storms came and the floods came and beat on that house, and it fell. See, it's all about listening, but it's also about doing, applying it, obeying. And this is what we see the people are doing. They're applying what they're hearing. They obey the word of God. Nehemiah 8:8, they read from the book of the law, and he explained that the people understood it. Then Nehemiah and Ezra, the high priest and scribe and the Levites over there, said, this is a sacred day before the Lord, and the people began weeping. You know, sometimes we need to weep over our sin. People will say, oh, I go to church to be lifted up, not to be beaten down. Really? I go to church to hear truth. And sometimes I need to be told the truth, and it isn't so comfortable. See, my job as a pastor is to comfort the afflicted, but it's also to afflict the comfortable. It's like going to a doctor. It'd be like saying, I want a doctor that will only give me good news. He'll never tell me anything negative. Well, if that doctor won't tell you the truth, he's not following his Hippocratic oath, which is to do no harm. He has to tell you. And it's hard because I have friends who are doctors, and I've talked with them about how difficult it must be to give someone bad news. To say, I'm sorry to tell you, you have cancer, or I'm sorry to tell you, you have this condition, but how wonderful it must be to come with good news, but there's this treatment, or this is the thing you need to do next, and this is what a doctor has to do. They're there to help you be restored to health. And the same is true of a preacher, but really the same is true of a Christian. We want to help people hear the truth, and some people need to be sad before they can be happy. And by sad, I mean they need to see their sinful condition, be sorry for it, and mourn over it or cry over it. Jesus said, blessed are they that mourn, for they shall be comforted. Or another way you could translate it is, blessed are the sad, for they will be happy. So sometimes you have to be sad before you can be happy and hear the truth and deal with the problem and then ask God to forgive you of your sin. So they are crying over their sin. But after they cry over their sin, then they begin to rejoice because God has forgiven them. And that's a great thing that comes. Verse 9, he says, don't weep on a day like this. It's a sacred day before the Lord. And they went away to eat and drink, and they were in, have a festive meal and share gifts of food and celebrate with great joy. So now the prophet says, okay, enough crying. You've cried already. God forgave you. Stop. Now let's rejoice. Let's have a meal together. And it's funny because over in Nehemiah 8:10, it says, go celebrate with festive, rich foods and sweet drinks. Maybe the modern equivalent would be no tofu, nothing healthy. Let's eat pizza and hamburgers and enchiladas, and let's drink original Coke. No diet Coke. I don't even really like Coke personally, but I'm just pointing out, let's celebrate, let's have a good time. The result of having your sin forgiven is joy. The Bible says, blessed or happy is the man whose sin is forgiven.
0: Pastor Greg Laurie will have the second half of his message in just a moment.
1: You know, I've heard people describe a trip to Israel as seeing the Bible actually come to life. Hey, everybody, Greg Laurie. And I've been to Israel many times, and I've led a lot of tours, and I have to say that's absolutely true. Listen, when you're walking on the same stones that Jesus himself walked on, well, that's something that's enriching to your faith. It's not just a travel experience. It actually energizes and enhances your study of the Bible. 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It's a vacation with a purpose. And we're going to be taking a tour of Israel April 6 to 15, 2027. 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
0: Step right into biblical history. 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Well, we're in Nehemiah chapter 8 today, as Pastor Greg presents his message called Never Give Up.
1: So the people now are rejoicing over the fact that God has forgiven them of their sin. See, doing what God wants you to do is the way to be happy. I think sometimes we think, oh man, doing the sinful things, that's where the happiness is. Now let me say something that might surprise you. It can be fun to sin, but it's very short-lived. And then the repercussions come. And then the consequences come. Sometimes consequences that can last for a lifetime because of your so-called fun. So we think, oh no, the fun and the happiness in life is in sin, when in reality, it's the opposite. The fun, if you will, the happiness in life is in obedience to God. That's what the Bible is telling us. You can have a happy life without sin, without sex outside of marriage, without drugs or alcohol, without selfishness. This is what God wants. Now, this was a great work of God, and they had a revival. Did it last? Yes, for a time. Did it last forever? No, no revival does. Billy Sunday, the great preacher, was once asked if he thought revivals lasted. His response was, no, neither does a bath. But it's good to have one occasionally. See, we need to be revived again and again. We need to be refreshed again and again. We need to recommit our life to Christ again and again. The Bible says, be filled with the Holy Spirit, speaking to yourself in psalms and hymns and spiritual songs, singing and making melody in your hearts to the Lord, in Ephesians 5. And that word be filled is a command. So God says, I command you to be filled with the Holy Spirit. And also in the Greek, it speaks of something that's continuous. So the Lord is saying, I command you each and every day to be filled with the Holy Spirit again and again and again. Being filled and refilled. Can you imagine buying a car, driving it for maybe a week and a half, then stops running? Take it back to the dealership. What's wrong with this car? It stopped running. Have you recharged it? No. Did you put gas in it? No. You see, you've got to recharge your electric car. You've got to gas up your car. And in the same way, I need to be recharged. I need to be refilled. And I need to do it again and again and again. That's how you live in a continuous state of revival and relationship with God. That's what the early church did. Acts 2:46 says they worshiped together in the temple each day. They met in homes and met for the Lord's Supper and shared their meals with great joy and generosity. And they were praising God and enjoying the goodwill of all of the people. And the Lord added to the church daily those that were being saved. One thing that's mentioned there is the Lord's Supper. We also call this communion. This is where we take the bread and the cup, which are reminders of the death of Jesus Christ. Why should we receive communion? Number one, in remembrance. Jesus said, do this in remembrance of me. It's a reminder. I have a wedding ring that I've been wearing for over 50 years. It reminds me that I'm married. I also have a woman living in my home that reminds me as well. I don't take this ring off. I don't know if I could take it off because I've gained weight since I got married. I would need the jaws of life at the fire department to probably get it off, but I don't want to take it off and I don't need to, but it's a little reminder. And so communion's a reminder of what Jesus did for you. He laid his life down for you. He sacrificed himself on the cross for you so you could be forgiven of your sin. But then number two, communion is a time of examination. It says in 1 Corinthians 11:28, when we receive the elements of communion, let a person examine themselves. So it's a moment where I say, is my life right with God? Am I walking with the Lord as I should? Have I been spending too much time down in the plane of, oh no? Have I been making compromises? Have I been doing or saying things I should not be doing? Is there an unconfessed sin in my life? This is the time to deal with that. So examination. Let a man examine himself. But it's also a time of anticipation because we're told we should receive the elements of communion until he comes. So when Christ comes, we won't have communion after that. But until that day, we do it in anticipation of his return.

have a relationship with him. And so if you've never asked Jesus Christ to come into your life, this is the time to do it. Say, Lord, I know I'm a sinner and I believe Jesus died for my sin and I want this happiness and purpose in life I've been hearing about, and I want to know that I'll go to heaven when I die. Jesus, come into my life and forgive me. And then you'll have that joy and that happiness the Bible promises. Jesus says, behold, I stand at the door and I knock, and if you'll hear my voice and open the door, I will come in. If you would like Christ to come into your life and forgive you of your sin, just pray this prayer after me, right where you are. Just pray, Lord Jesus, I know I'm a sinner, but I know you are the Savior of the world who died on the cross for my sin. I'm sorry for my sin. I turn from it. I repent of it. And I ask you to come into my life and forgive me of all of my sin. I choose to follow you from this moment forward. In Jesus' name I pray. Amen.

0: 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Well, Pastor Greg, we're making available your new book called Am I Doing This Right? About relationships. And I was thinking about a movie I saw a long time ago, famous line in the movie where the lady says, I love him. I love him for the man he wants to be. And I love him for the man he almost is. And I'm thinking the next line might have been, and I know I can fix him.
1: Oh, boy.
0: What do you say to the person who thinks that they can fix the person they're about to marry?
1: I don't think you should go into a marriage thinking you can fix a person. Newsflash, that guy you're going to fix, that girl you're going to repair, they may not get better. Mm. They may get worse. So, you know, you need to go into a marriage loving that person as they are. Yeah, maybe you'll help them improve a little bit here and there, and maybe they'll help you improve as well. But if you think you're going to turn them into a different person, you might be in for a big shock. And so, you know, I think that there needs to be that acceptance and that love and that give and take that goes into a strong and lasting marriage relationship. So don't marry a person as a project because you think you can fix them. Because it will not go well, very likely.
0: Mm. And you discuss that in your new book called Am I Doing This Right?
1: I do, yes. It's a brand new book that's just come out. It's about relationships. It's about marriage. It's about family. It's even about singleness. And so it's a book for pretty much anyone out there that wants to have stronger relationships, but especially marriage in particular. And you know, it's built on biblical principles. If you listen to our program, A New Beginning, you know that everything is built on a text. I always start with a text. Here's what the Bible says. Here's the authoritative source. Now, how does this apply? Because I find that most people just want to know how to make these biblical principles work in day-to-day living. The great British preacher C.H. Spurgeon said, the sermon begins where the application begins. So I think people are just wanting to know how to make it work. And so this is a very practical book. It's kind of a fun book. There's some funny stories from our life. There's some hard times that we've gone through as well.

0: We're just showing how God has been with us through our marriage, through thick and thin, through all the challenges and all the opportunities, and how you can build your marriage on a strong foundation and have a marriage that stands the test of time. Not where you're just enduring, but where you're actually flourishing. And so you're not trying to live a fairy tale marriage and they lived happily ever after, but rather discover biblically how you can live happily even after.
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8: We're expecting steady, light rainfall overnight with lows in the upper 40s, low 50s. The rainfall's probably going to continue well into Tuesday afternoon with gusty winds and highs in the low 60s in the Willamette Valley Weather Center. I'm Robert Prout.
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9: This week on Discover the Word, we're going to ask you to focus on a section of Scripture with us that may be at least somewhat familiar to you. It's the first part of John chapter 3. A section that describes a key event in the life of Jesus. And the chapter begins with these words. There was a man named Nicodemus. And so we're going to spend the week getting familiar with who Nicodemus was and some of the surprising places he shows up in the life of Jesus. But mainly, we're going to be in John chapter 3, exploring the famous born-again conversation the two of them had. And I think we'll be able to come to a better understanding of what being born again means by tracing the full arc of Nicodemus' story You know who he was, what baggage he carried, what Jesus was actually saying to him in that born-again conversation, and whether he ever got it. There are really a lot more layers to this than you think. And so pull your chair up to the table and be part of the Discover the Word group for a study simply called Nicodemus. And this is Discover the Word, Bible Engagement for Life from Our Daily Bread Ministries, in which we use a group approach to explore topics and passages that inform the way we read the Scriptures, challenge us as we live our lives as followers of Christ, and point us to discover Jesus, the living Word of God, in the pages of the written Word. And so this week, Bill is leading Elisa and Daniel and Rasul to this passage in John chapter 3 to help us look possibly with fresh eyes at this story that is familiar to many, because that term, born again, that Jesus uses is one that shows up in a number of different ways, even in our modern culture today, including the instance that Bill is using to begin this discussion.
10: What do you think of when you hear the name Chuck Colson?
11: Watergate?
12: Prison fellowship.
10: Okay. Yeah, one is the cause, the other is the effect. Does the name ring any bells for you, Daniel?
13: Yeah. Both of those,
10: yeah.
13: They took it.
10: Yeah.
11: Well, I remember his book, too. Yeah. I read it.
13: Now,
11: it's called
13: now,
11: Born Again.
13: Oh, that one.
11: I remember his black and yellow cover, and I think the contrast of the cover was like his before and after kind of persona.
10: Yeah, he was, I think, self-titled as Nixon's hatchet man, and he was one of the masterminds, along with Haldeman and a couple other guys, behind the Watergate thing that became the scandal and so forth, which sent him to prison, where he came to Christ, and he ended up writing the book Born Again and starting Prison Fellowship. So there's a whole chain of events there that started with him being this ruthless, I mean, absolutely ruthless dude in the White House. February 1976 is when the book Born Again came out. And what we know as students of the Scriptures is that that term just didn't suddenly come into being in 1976. In fact, it found its roots in a 2,000-year-old conversation that Jesus had with a guy. And we want to spend our conversations this week talking about that conversation. And it's found in John 3. And who's the conversation with?
12: Nicodemus.
10: Yeah. As we get into this, this is one of the features of John's gospel. John likes to sit with these events. So you have this lengthy event with Nicodemus in John 3. This is kind of one of the characteristics of John's gospel. He doesn't have as many events, but he likes to sit with them longer. So let's look at John 3. And if one of you would read verses 1 through 3, that'll get us to our key phrase, but it'll also introduce Nicodemus.
13: All right, I got it. Now there was a man of the Pharisees named Nicodemus, a ruler of the Jews. This man came to Jesus by night and said to him, Rabbi, we know that you have come from God as a teacher, for no one can do these signs that you do unless God is with him. Jesus answered and said to him, Truly, truly, I say to you, unless one is born again, he cannot see the kingdom of God.
10: Okay, it's a very interesting but confusing kind of response to what Nicodemus said. So let's spend this conversation just thinking about who Nicodemus was. Okay.
11: Okay.
10: First of all, it says he was a man of the Pharisees. So what does that tell you about him?
11: So he's a part of the elite of Jewish society and a student, always studying as well.
13: Yeah.
12: This was a very dedicated group to really trying to unpack the Scriptures and apply it. I think sometimes they kind of get a bad rap in Christian circles as just being from a negative standpoint because of the conflicts that we see in the Gospels with Jesus. But from a broader context, we see they were really trying to get it right in terms of applying the Scriptures and living out, especially in a culture like Roman society, which was in very ways counter to what it meant to be observant Jew in that time.
13: Yeah. I mean, there is so many different religious influences and pressures culturally. And so the Pharisees cared a lot about how do we protect the faith? How do we help people have a right understanding of who God is? they would rely a lot on the tradition of the elders. So let's not just invent a whole bunch of new ideas, but let's look back at what our forefathers have taught, and let's make sure that we protect that as well. So there was a devoutness, a seriousness, and at times that's what gets them in trouble.
10: Mm. Yeah, yeah. They were often at odds with the other main sect of Judaism, which were the Sadducees. If the Pharisees were religious elite, Sadducees were aristocracy. I mean, they were the wealthy, positioned rulers of the temple, leaders of the Sanhedrin. Pharisees were involved in all that stuff, but it was the Sadducees that primarily were in charge of all those things. So he's one of these guys. And not only that, it says he was a ruler of the mm-hmm. Jews, which means he was one of those members of the Sanhedrin. Mm-hmm. And it also probably means he was wealthy mm-hmm. because that was kind of a requirement for that kind of thing. And because of that, this is a group that will have been very highly in tune with and sensitive to religious trends mm-hmm. throughout the country. And so as soon as this new rabbi in Nazareth shows up and starts teaching, they would have gotten word about it, and they would have immediately started investigating what was going on and whether or not it was kosher, mm-hmm. whether it was in line with the law. There's one other little piece that I want you to get about him that comes out of Jesus' mouth, and it's in verse 10. Somebody read verse 10 for us.
11: Okay. "You are Israel's teacher," said Jesus, "and do you not understand these things?"
10: You are Israel's teacher. And some translations put it, are you not the teacher in Israel? I mean, here's Nicodemus, who is one of, if not the leading voice as a teacher of Judaism to the nation. And so you think about who some of the leading voices in, say, broadly evangelicalism might be today, and imagine them by night mm-hmm. going to someone who's this upstart and asking them questions. I mean, it's just a really interesting scene that happens.
11: It helps it when you express it that way, Bill, because Nicodemus would have been super respected mm-hmm. and well known
10: yeah.
11: and well, you know, yeah. followed. It makes it very modern day when you yeah. express it that way.
10: Yeah.
13: Yeah. And there's a level of interest in Jesus that he shows.
11: Yeah. Mm-hmm.
13: And perhaps with the honor shame dynamics yeah. by coming at night, I don't want to get into conflict with Jesus openly, but I do want to hear from him. So maybe even an openness that Nicodemus has.
11: I like that.
13: But he's also probably protecting his reputation a little bit by coming at night too, because as we probably would be if we were like, hey, I want to talk to this person, but I don't want to draw attention to the fact that I'm talking to them yet.
11: Yeah. Yes.
13: There's a level of openness that we see in Nicodemus because he comes at night and seems to have a genuine interaction.
10: And he's very complimentary to
12: right.
10: Jesus.
12: Yeah. Yeah.
10: Right? I mean, he approaches him very respectfully and very in a very complimentary way.
12: Which is significant because we see other encounters that yeah. Jesus has with the Pharisees, where, like Simon the Pharisee, for example, where he intentionally doesn't show him yeah. honor, you know, when he comes yeah. into the house, which is the setting for the woman washes Jesus's feet with her hair. So I think it is very significant that we see Nicodemus deferential, mm-hmm. Even calls him rabbi, mm-hmm. which makes Jesus's response even that much more stunning yeah. to me.
10: Well, and also as the teacher of Israel, mm-hmm. he would have ready knowledge of all the messianic prophecies. Mm-hmm. And so he has to be connecting some dots here mm-hmm. because of his own knowledge of the scriptures that he's bringing to this conversation. So I want us to think about Nicodemus, and I'm glad you said what you did, Daniel, about the honor shame thing, because one of the things we learned from Randy Richards is that anytime an honor shame contest was taking place, it always had to have an audience mm-hmm. because that's where the honor came from. And so to your point, Russell, a lot of times when there would be those confrontations between Jesus and the Pharisees, it was in a very public venue. And Randy said it's very likely that because he did come by night, it was a signal to Jesus, I'm not here for a debate. I really want to learn from you.
11: Mm-hmm. Mm-hmm.
10: I really want to understand. And that, again, says something about his heart.
11: Mm-hmm. Because Jesus knows what's in our hearts.
10: That's right.
12: Which I got to also say, like, is different than when I first would read it or even hear it. It was more this idea that was emphasized that the primary reason was, you know, some type of fear that Nicodemus had or shame. But it's interesting to hear that in their cultural context, there's also a sense of, or maybe primarily a sense of wanting to show respect.
10: Mm-hmm. Yeah. And chapter 2 ends with Jesus didn't need anybody to tell him what was in the heart of man because he knew the heart of man. Mm. And then chapter 3 opens up and there was a man. And so this is one of those places where the chapter division's really unfortunate. Because those things are supposed to be read together. Jesus knows what's in the heart of man. There was a man of the Pharisees named Nicodemus. And I wonder, again, the text doesn't tell us, my favorite phrase, I wonder if the reason Jesus gives the response that he does is because he knows that's the question that's in Nicodemus's heart, whether he voiced it or not.
11: Sure.
10: He's peeking into his heart, and Nicodemus is going to have a really interesting conversation with him about that matter of being born again.
9: All right, important start to our week together, exploring this familiar text in John chapter 3 that I'm pretty sure has some things in it that'll be fresh and maybe surprising and helpful to you. We'll be talking about Nicodemus and how the arc of his story offers some insights that I think will stay with us about this idea of being born again. Bill Crowder, Elisa Morgan, Daniel Ryan Day, and Rasul Berry, your study mates again this week here on Discover the Word. And as we explore John 3 together this week and talk about what Jesus meant when he told Nicodemus that he must be born again, I'd like to take this opportunity to tell you about another resource we have here at Our Daily Bread Ministries that will help you explore the magnitude of Jesus' words on people, especially the religious leaders of his day. 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All right, well, tomorrow we're going to leverage some of the info we learned about Nicodemus today in pushing ahead and understanding how all the positive life accomplishments and credentials that he had built up were not necessarily a positive in his being able to grasp what Jesus is going to be saying to him about this born again concept. And in fact, Bill is going to suggest that all that may have actually been some baggage that he had to get past. Do you have any baggage that is standing in the way of your relationship with Jesus? Well, don't miss the next part of our Nicodemus study of John 3 here on Discover the Word. 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
14: Welcome to Key Life. I'm Matthew Porter, executive producer for Key Life, and I am so glad you're here today. If you didn't know, yesterday was Pentecost Sunday, 50 days after Easter. So we're taking the next 4 days to go through an entire classic sermon from Steve called Is Pentecost Reproducible? And it's brought to you by The Vault Project. 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I'll tell you more about the vault on the other side, but for now, let's go back in time to enjoy a classic sermon from Steve called Is Pentecost Reproducible? From 19-something, here's Steve.
15: Now, this evening, we're going to begin to look at, and we may finish it tonight, we may not. We're going to begin to look at one of the three most important events in the entirety of Christendom. And this event is Pentecost, the coming of the Holy Spirit. If you remember, the disciples of Jesus had been through what could very easily be described as the most mind-boggling weeks in the history of the world. They had been with Jesus. They had seen Jesus die. They had seen a dead man get up and walk. They had heard His teachings post-death. They had seen Him ascend to the Father. And now they waited for God knows only what. Let's read together as we start at that second chapter of the book of Acts. And I'm going to be reading down to the 7th verse, and then skipping down and reading the 14th, and then skipping over to the 37th verse. So follow me carefully. I wish we had time to read the whole thing, but we just don't. But I suspect that before next Wednesday evening, you will have read the whole thing. When the day of Pentecost had come, they were all together in one place, and suddenly a sound came from heaven like the rush of a mighty wind, and it filled all of the house where they were sitting. And there appeared to them tongues as of fire, distributed and resting on each one of them. And they were all filled with the Holy Spirit, and began to speak in other tongues as the Spirit gave them utterance. Now there were dwelling in Jerusalem Jews, devout men from every nation under heaven. And at the sound of the multitude, they came together, and they were bewildered, because each one heard them speaking in his own language. And they were amazed and wondered, saying, "Are not all these who are speaking Galileans? And how is it that we hear each of us in his own native language?" And then skipping down to the 14th verse, "But Peter, standing with the 11, lifted up his voice and addressed them, 'Men of Judea and all who dwell in Jerusalem, let it be known to you and give ear to my words.'" And thereupon followed the first sermon of the Christian church. And the results of that sermon were fantastic. Skip down to the 37th verse. "Now when they had heard this, they were cut to the heart, and said to Peter and rest of the apostles, 'Brethren, what shall we do?' And Peter said to them, 'Repent and be baptized, every one of you, in the name of Jesus Christ, for the forgiveness of your sins. And you shall receive the gift of the Holy Spirit. For the promise is to you and to your children, and to all that are far off, everyone whom the Lord our God calls to Him.' And he testified with many other words and exhorted them, saying, 'Save yourselves from this crooked generation.' So those who received his word were baptized, and there were added that day about 3,000 souls. And they devoted themselves to the apostles' teaching and fellowship, to the breaking of bread, and to prayers." Now it's interesting to note what had happened to the disciples before Pentecost, about which we just read, happened. The disciples had been given the most difficult task any group of men have ever been given. They were told to go into all the world and to shake the world's foundations. Now I would suggest that we in the 20th century and here at the Key Biscayne Presbyterian Church have exactly the same problem they have. To tell us on Key Biscayne to go out and win the 8 or 9 or 10 or 13,000, and I get a different figure every time I ask somebody, people who live on Key Biscayne to Jesus Christ, is kind of like taking a man to wash the Empire State Building with a wet sponge. It's just completely impossible when you look at those apostles, untrained because they didn't have seminaries in those days. Unmotivated because they didn't have public relations experts in those days. Unfinanced because they didn't have denominational fundraisers in those days. And tell those men to go out and shake the foundations of the world, it is just plain impossible. But all things are possible with God. Their problem is the same as our problem. We have potential power. Their problem is the same as our problem. They and we had potential power. Not too long ago, a man came to me and he said, "Steve, it's not that I dislike the Lord. I'm a believer. I want to go out and do something for Him, but I'm impotent in doing anything for Christ." What was his problem? His problem was potential power. One of the kinds of meetings that I hate more than any other are clergy meetings. Boy, I'll tell you, if you want to go to the dullest meeting in the history of the world, you go to a clergy meeting. And they've been more dull, I've noticed, the last 5 or 6 years. And you know why? Because we're going through a period of depression in the church. I've heard time and time and time and time and time and time again at clergy meetings when pastors sit around and say that they see absolutely no hope for reversing the downward trend in the church. What's their problem? Their problem is that they have potential power. Right here on Key Biscayne, there are people that I know about that are lonely, broken, hurt, frightened, living the emptiest lives that you would ever believe. And they need desperately to hear. And we need desperately to tell them. But they haven't heard. What's our problem? Our problem is potential power. Now, notice what happened at Pentecost. At Pentecost, the Holy Spirit was given to the church in a new and different and dynamic way. And they literally went out and the sparks began to fly. What happened? The potential power became actualized power. The potential power became actualized power. Now, the question that should immediately come to any believer who's listening to me right now is, well, how do we make our potential power actual power? How in the world can we reproduce Pentecost in the Key Biscayne Presbyterian Church? How can we see the Holy Spirit really descend on us with fire and tongues? How can we receive the power to do the task we've been given? It's an impossible task. How can we do it? Well, tonight, I want to ask that question and to find some answers from our text. And I'm going to give you maybe 6 or 7 points, and we're going to get through as many of them as we can. The first is a principle, and this is the principle. We must understand that Pentecost cannot be reproduced. We must understand that Pentecost cannot be reproduced. Somebody says, now wait just a cotton-picking minute. You spent the first 7 minutes of your sermon this evening talking about how we need to reproduce Pentecost in the church. You've been talking to us and trying to get us motivated so we will want to see Pentecost reproduced, and now you're saying that Pentecost cannot be reproduced. Well, let's look at it a little bit closer and see if we can see what I'm trying to say. Revival and awakening, the filling and the baptism of the Holy Spirit are at the complete direction of God's sovereignty. Revival, awakening, Pentecost, the filling, the baptism of the Holy Spirit are at the direction of God's sovereignty. Romans 9:14-16. What shall we say then? Is there injustice on God's part? By no means. For he says to Moses, I will have mercy on whom I will have mercy, and I will have compassion on whom I will have compassion. So it depends not on man's will or exertion, but upon God's mercy. Isaiah 55:8. For my thoughts are not your thoughts, neither are my ways your ways, says the Lord. For as the heavens are higher than the earth, so are my ways higher than your ways, and my thoughts than your thoughts. John Montgomery and I were talking about revival this morning. He was trying to get some work done, and I was too, but we would both rather talk than work, and I think that ended up what we were doing. We're talking about the Welch Revival. How many of you have heard of the Welch Revival? Probably the most fantastic revival that's happened in modern day times, and by modern day times, I mean in the last 100 years. Evan Roberts was the man that God used in that revival, and he was God's lightning rod at that time. Now, the Welch Revival happened because God decided it was time for it to happen. You don't engineer a revival. You don't bring on the Holy Spirit by telling God what He's going to do. We don't dictate to Him. He dictates to us. John was telling me an incident in the life of Evan Roberts. He said he came into one particular church and nobody ever knew where he was going to be preaching. And he came in and there were just hundreds of people waiting for him to come. And he said, do you believe the promises of God? And they said, yes. He said, do you believe that the promises of Jesus Christ are real and valid? And they said, yes. And then he said, you don't need me. And he walked out of the church and the Holy Spirit fell on that congregation. They said that Evan Roberts would walk into a church and without uttering a word, God would use him as the lightning rod to bring on the power of God. And without a word, people would fall under conviction. They said people that would step onto Welch soil would become Christians. An amazing, magnificent manifestation of God's Spirit in modern times. You know what happened after a year? It stopped. At exactly a year, God withdrew His Spirit. Just stopped. You say, well, what did they do wrong? Nothing. God decided it was time to stop. Did they fall into sin? No, that's not what happened. God decided the revival was over. From that moment on, Evan Roberts was still a man of God, still loved the Lord. He was still filled with the Spirit. He still preached mighty sermons, but from that time on, after that 1 year, God withdrew it.
14: Thanks, Steve, and we will continue from here tomorrow. You know, every now and then someone comes up with a word or a phrase that captures something everybody has experienced, but they didn't have a name for it to that point. I'm thinking about the words like ghosting or adulting or FOMO. We'll add another one to that list, invisible grief. 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

0: Do you find death an uncomfortable topic? I think most of us do, even if we have confidence about our destination after we die, there aren't a lot of details about the process. So when Jesus says there is a way to never see death, well, he has my attention. What did he mean? Alistair Begg walks us through Jesus' promise today on Truth for Life.
1: Jesus says, John chapter 8 and verse 51, "Truly, truly, I say to you, if anyone keeps my word, he will never see death." Father, the reason we are here tonight is because of your love towards us that has created in our hearts a love for you and a love for your word. And it is because we want to keep your word that we want to learn what your word says and what it means, why it matters, how it applies, how it impacts the living of our lives day by day. And so we ask again for your help that beyond the voice of a mere man, we might have a great sense of the abiding presence of God the Holy Spirit, bringing home to our lives all these various things that you know we need to hear. Not the same thing for everyone necessarily, but Lord, close the gaps in some of our thinking so that as we end in song, it might be with a deep sense of conviction and a gladness of heart. And we ask all of this in Jesus' name. Amen. We are studying the truly trulies in John's Gospel, and we set out to be tackled by the 51st verse of John chapter 8, which I've just read, acknowledging the fact that there is another truly, truly to which we're coming at the end of this. And I did not set out in my study, not even when I was finally writing things up, to do what we're doing today. And it's really a measure of incompetence, I suppose. I mean, if you've got something, you should be able to get through it, and if you've got a plan, you should execute it. But I didn't do it, but so here we are. And we set out on a long preamble, I admit, going through the beginning of John's Gospel, trying to get the big picture and get the drama before we arrived at this. And before we've even arrived at it, then we had a discourse on death itself, acknowledging the fact that death is unavoidable and that it is not natural as contemporary society wants to suggest to us, and so on. That was our first point. Our second point to which we come now was then to consider the difference that Jesus makes in relationship to all of life and particularly to death itself. And so we can essentially go back to Romans chapter 6 and verse 23, which if you, like me, were taught the Roman road through the Bible to try and teach people the way of salvation, you know that you stopped at chapter 3 and verse 23 there, that all have sinned and fall short of the glory of God. And then you moved on from there to chapter 6 and to verse 23 to make sure that people understood that the wages of sin is death, but the gift of God is eternal life through Jesus Christ our Lord. So sin pays wages. The wages are remitted to us in death, a death which is a physical death that comes to us all. By our native sphere, it is a spiritual death. And if we were to die as those who are spiritually dead, then we would face death in terms of eternity, which the Bible refers to as hell. So it is a very, very, very important subject, and we need to come to terms with it. How is it that a man or a woman can be justified from sin? How is it that the wages of sin are going to be paid? Well, they're going to be paid one way or another, because there is no way to escape the penalty of sin, which is death. That's why we say that sin is not natural. Sin is actually penal. that sin has crept in, as it were, into humanity by dint of the evil one. And as a result of that, we are confronted by it, and in an unavoidable way. But at the same time, we do know that there is one who has defeated death because he has come in order that he might bear sin's penalty. Now, the picture is used by Paul often in his letters, and we can consider it very simply. We used to have a prison ministry in Scotland. We went up regularly on a Friday evening to a jail that was about 15 miles away from our church. And so we often had prisoners, once they were discharged, coming to worship with us. And what a difference it was to see them on the outside from where they'd been on the inside. Because consider, a person commits a crime and is sentenced to prison. How then can they be justified? Only by serving the sentence, only by paying the penalty. Once they have served their time, once they have paid the penalty, they are free to go, and the demands of the law have been satisfied, and they no longer need to be terrified or tyrannized in any way as a result of what was their previous experience, because the term has been satisfied. And the principle holds true, actually, in terms of death itself. And that's how it is applied in the writings of Paul. Jesus was sinless. Jesus had no sin. Therefore, Jesus did not need to die. And so anybody that's reading the gospel accounts, someone says to their friend, why don't you read the Gospel of John? I've got a copy for you here. Why don't you take it and we could have some conversation about it? It's a wonderful thing to do. And the person will come back, if they're thinking at all, and they say, but I just can't understand this, why it is that Jesus ends up on a cross. Why did Jesus have to die? If he was the sinless one, why does he die? And of course, it is because he came deliberately and he came freely in order to die in the place of the sinner. I was thinking just in an hour or so before we came here, I thought I remembered and I thought I could find it, but I couldn't find it, but I still think I remember it. What? Well, Derek Prime, I remember him using an illustration that came out of a real court case in the Edinburgh Sheriff Court. And it went something along these lines, that the person was brought before the sheriff, the judge, and the crime was admitted to, and the sentence of a substantial fine was passed. The person had no resources in themselves, and so they were escorted then down into the cells. When the morning's business was completed, the sheriff went down into the cells and paid the penalty, the fine that was due to that individual, thereby allowing them to go free. It was an act of gratuitous generosity. And Derek was helping me and helping us as a congregation to understand that that is exactly what Jesus has done. Because we owe a debt that we cannot pay, he comes to pay a debt that he doesn't owe. That's why we sang, Jesus paid it all. And that's why the hymn writer puts it so perfectly, gives us a picture of it. What is happening up on the cross? And he writes, bearing shame and scoffing rude, in my place condemned he stood, and sealed my pardon with his blood. Hallelujah, what a savior. You see, that is why Jesus is the only one qualified to do this. When people stumble over the exclusive claims of Jesus, we have to be prepared to stand firm on these things. Jesus is the only savior because he is the only one qualified to save. He is the only sinless one, who is both God and man. He is the only one who walked through the valley of the shadow of death and came out as a resurrected Lord and King. And so we have to make sure we get that. Only Jesus is able to say what he says here to these people in his audience. Truly, truly, I say to you, if anyone keeps my word, he will never see death. But what does that mean? What does it mean, he will never see death? They reply, remember, and they change it up a little bit. They say, I don't see why it is that you say, if anyone believes your word, they will never taste death. I don't think there's any real significance in the transfer in that way. Because the fact is, Jesus is making a very clear statement. But he is clearly not suggesting that his followers will never experience physical dissolution. He's not saying that those who are his disciples, that those who hold to his word, that those who believe in him will not ever face the reality that we spoke about this morning, conception, birth, growth, decline, decay, death, dissolution. He's not saying that. He's not saying that you will escape death as a reality, but rather that in Christ you will never have to confront death in the power, in its power, the power of death, to condemn as the occasion of final separation from God. Okay? So physical death is a reality, but the wages of sin is death. And Christ comes and bears that penalty for us, so that as Augustus Toplady puts it, and I think he wrote Rock of Ages, in the hymn by Toplady, which I can't remember the first line of it for the moment, but this is what he says. The terrors of law and of God, the terrors of law and of God, the terror of standing before a sinless, almighty, pure God, the terrors of law and of God, which is a realistic terror. With me, he writes, shall have nothing to do. My Savior's obedience and blood hide all my transgressions from view. That's the difference, you see. Because the fearful thing is the terror of standing before God with nothing to say by way of our defense. Jesus is the only shelter. He's the only shelter that God has provided for sinners. And so when Jesus is speaking in this way, there is, if you like, in his heart and in his tone, there is an appeal to the people that he's speaking to. If you reject the shelter that is found in me, he says to them essentially, there's no other shelter. If you reject the shelter that is provided by my work on the cross, which is prospective as he speaks to them then, it will mean the ruin of your soul. So the question, what difference does Jesus make to death? He makes every difference in the world. Every difference in the world. That's why by the time you get to chapter 11, which I don't think is a truly, truly in it, Jesus says in the context of the death of Lazarus and in the listening of the girls, the sisters, I am the resurrection and the life. And whoever believes in me, even though he die, if the earthly tent we live in is destroyed, even though he die, yet shall he live. How will he live? Well, he lives in me. That's the great significance of baptism. Buried with him in baptism and raised with him to newness of life. Not that baptism provides that reality, but that it pictures that reality. So that's why when people are baptized, they go down under the water as a symbol of them being buried in Christ and being raised to a new life. And it is that new life which is completely unassailable. I mentioned my mother's death this morning. I don't mention it very often, but it's a recurring thought. I'm sure it is for many of you with loved ones you have lost. But and people ask me, you know, when did you finally get a very strong conviction about theology and biblical things and all that kind of stuff? I said, well, I'll tell you what. I believed it until I stood at my mother's open grave. And then I decided I better ask myself, do I really believe it? Because we sang unaccompanied, death cannot keep its prey. Jesus, my Savior, he tore the bars away. Jesus, my Lord, up from the grave he arose with a mighty triumph o'er his foes. He rose a victor from the dark domain, and he lives forever with the saints to reign. He arose. He arose. Some of you have perhaps sung that at a loved one's grave. You find your voice breaks. You find yourself saying, I really want to believe this deep, deep, deep inside of myself. Do you? That's why Jesus, after he does that great statement in John 11, he asks the question, do you believe this? Do you believe it? Are you prepared to fly the instruments all the way through life and into death solely on the basis of the promise of Christ himself? John pictures it in Revelation. Then I saw a new heaven and a new earth, because the old heaven and the old earth had passed away, and so on. And I heard a loud voice from the throne saying, behold, the dwelling place of God is with man. And then listen to this. He will dwell with them, and they will be his people, which is, of course, what he planned from the very beginning, to choose a people that are his very own. Abraham, come here. You're going to have a son through your lineage. All the nations of the earth will be blessed. Where are all these nations? Where will they all finally end up? They'll end up right here. And they wipe away every tear from their eyes. And death shall be no more. Neither shall there be mourning, nor crying, nor pain anymore, for the former things have passed away. There's nothing like this in all of the world. There's nothing like this in all of comparative religion. There is nobody else says this, because no one else can. Don't put R.I.P. on your tombstone. Rest in peace. Put C.

0: is destroyed. That's not 2 Corinthians 5, but it's 1 Corinthians 15 and 26. Yeah, for Jesus must reign until he has put all his enemies under his feet, and the last enemy to be destroyed is death. So death is a defeated enemy. However, without a Savior, men and women will die in their sins. Now, you can turn back to John 8. In the previous discussion, or in the earlier part of the discussion, Jesus says to the group that are pushing in on him, verse 21 of John 8, so he said to them again, I'm going away, and you will seek me, and you will die in your sin. Where I'm going, you cannot come. So the Jews said, will he kill himself? Since he says, where I'm going, you cannot come. He said to them, you're from below, I am from above. You are of this world, I am not of this world. I told you that you would die in your sins. For unless you believe that I am he, you will die in your sins. Death is not terminal. Death is not terminal. This afternoon I was reading the Times, and I came on an article about a Scottish politician who had been diagnosed with a brain tumor, but the headline was essentially, I'm not afraid to die. Now, I read the article carefully because I thought he was going to say, because I know that Jesus is the answer to death, he has triumphed over death. He didn't say that at all. Apparently, the man believes that when you're dead, it's all over. That's all death is. You just come to a crushing halt. You'll never know anything more about it. You don't need to worry about it at all. Now, if you're a Christian, and if you're a Bible-believing Christian, somehow or another, if you end up in conversation with somebody like that, discussing these immense matters, you have to say, well, you know, Jesus actually doesn't speak in those terms. You ought to be afraid. The great consequence, says Jesus. See, people don't understand the consequences of their unbelief. They think, well, I can believe or not believe. I mean, I know you're very excited about it at church and so on, and you make you do all this stuff, but I don't really care. It doesn't really matter. Well, then we have to press on them and say, it matters. It matters now, not only for now, but it matters for eternity. Because unless you believe, unless you trust in Christ, you will die in your sins. The separation of the soul and the body in death is temporary. It is not eternal. Because there will be a reunion of our body and our soul that will be permanent. But at this point, no. The human body disintegrates for a time. The human soul does not. The Westminster Confession in section 32 is very helpful in this regard, and let me just quote it to you. Chapter 32 of the Westminster Confession and point 1. After death, the bodies of men and women, but it says men here. After death, the bodies of men decay and return to dust. But their souls, which neither die nor sleep, having an immortal existence, return immediately to God who gave them.
1: 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We'll hear more about what the Bible has to say about death tomorrow. 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

0: It's never too early to start training the next generation along these lines, in the classroom and at home. 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I'm Bob Lapine. Thanks for listening. If you ever wondered what will happen to your soul after you die, tomorrow we'll look at what the Bible tells us. The Bible teaching of Alistair Begg is furnished by Truth For Life, where the learning is for living.
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8: But there are times on Sunday mornings I would get up and I don't feel like saying squats. I don't want to say anything. I don't want to preach. I don't want to see anybody. Because the emotion of that is gone. It's really sometimes tough. You don't feel good. There's going to be times in your life you want to give up. And you think this is the end. But God is saying there's an unshakable commitment that's still being developed in you that will be the greatest force in the world if you learn it right here. To stay committed even when the emotion is gone.
9: Aloha and welcome to Words of New Hope with Dr. Wayne Cordero of New Hope West in Eugene, Oregon. We all know that in life there will be storms, but when those hurricane winds are blowing, will we remain strong, unshakable? Today, we'll see from two biblical characters, Samson and Solomon, how they weathered the storms of life. Here is Pastor Wayne with a message entitled, Unshakable Commitment.
8: Unshakable commitment. It's again the greatest force on the earth today. Because it's God's unshakable commitment to you, to His Word, to His promise that allowed Jesus to become the Savior of mankind. It's God's unshakable commitment. Some people, when we talk about that, they say, well, Wayne, I don't want to really be predictable. I don't want to be someone like that, you know, that I like to be spontaneous. And I say to them, no. Listen, God is very dependable. God is very predictable. And what He says He will do and the promises He makes, He will fulfill. How many of you are glad God is very predictable? Can you say amen to that? Give Him a clap. Go ahead. Yeah, we have some open chairs, but let's fill it with our praise and our thanksgiving. Can you say amen?
10: Amen.
8: Can you say amen?
10: Amen.
8: There you go. Okay. Today we want to talk about unshakable commitment. But before we do, let me tell you a funny story. These two guys were committed friends, best friends from the grade school days upward. And so they decided they're going to take an overnight camping trip. So they go up into the hills, and the second day of their hike, they turn the corner and encounter this huge grizzly bear. And the grizzly bear stands up and sniffs the air. This thing is like 8 feet tall. And the bear is sniffing, and it's almost as if the bear is saying, I smell lunch. And so these two guys are going, what are we going to do? Well, immediately one of them sits down, takes off his shoes and starts putting on tennis shoes, takes off his boots. And his friend looks down at him and says, we're not going to outrun a grizzly bear. And the second guy said, we don't have to. I just have to outrun you. Commitment. We're going to talk about commitment. Commitment is in rare form these days. To have an unshakable commitment is something of a very sparse commodity because you don't see it too much today. Yet it's one of the most powerful forces on the face of this earth. So I was thinking, who would give us a model of commitment in the Bible? I was thinking, okay, Paul or Peter or maybe Joseph or Abraham. But today we're going to use two unlikely candidates. The first is a man who broke all of his commitments. His name is Samson. His whole life was filled, replete with tragedy, mistake, failed marriages, failed relationships. And the other will be Solomon, who was wise in the beginning, but actually forsook the Lord in the end. But did you know that through the Word of God, we can learn from successes as well as from failures? Saints as well as scoundrels, heroes as well as the zeros in the Bible. And today we're going to take a look at two of them. Now, first, Samson. Samson's story is found in the book of Judges, chapter 14 through 16. Samson's life was a tragedy. He broke every commitment there was, and he left behind him a lifetime of sorrows, a lifetime of mistakes, compromises, and consequences. It cost him his ministry, his influence, his relationships. It cost him his two marriages and two eyeballs. They actually burned his eyes in the end. He paid a huge price to learn what he could have in the beginning. He paid this price to learn what he should have done here, and it would have saved all of the tragedy. But the life of Samson reminds us that even with Christians, we can be called to God's work, called in God's name, but it be done not in God's way. And that's what Samson did. Samson had the power of God. He was called by God. He was called in his name, but he used his gifts, his strength, his influence for his own agenda. You think we can ever do that? Take the gifts that God has given to us, the looks, the strength, the influence, and use it for our agenda? That's exactly what Samson did. Because he was so strong, when he'd get mad at somebody, he'd just kill him. If someone didn't agree with him, he'd wring their necks. He'd just take it to him. And it's like, no, don't use the strength or the gifts of God to satisfy your own vengeance or revenge. But that's exactly what he did. He was called by God in God's name, but he did it not in God's way. It's kind of like the mafia. You know, the mafia will go to church and pray for you on Sunday, then they kill you on Monday. There's a story. You have time for another story? Yeah, okay, I just checking. But there's this guy named Pancho Villa. He's one of those Mexican bandits, you know, that have bullets on his chest and two 45 caliber guns and a sawed-off shotgun. Well, he's a notorious criminal, and he has this gang of vice, this terrible gang that's going town after town, pillaging and looting and killing everybody. Well, finally comes to the end of his life and the big showdown between this rival gang with Pancho Villa and another one. And so they go an all-out battle. Bullets flying everywhere. Well, finally, Pancho Villa's group wins. They devastate the other rival gang. But in the meantime, he gets shot with a bunch of bullets and he's laying there dying. So the padre comes running out of the church and he says, "Pancho Villa, hermano, you are dying." And he said, "Yes, I am dying. Yes." He says, "Do you want to go to heaven?" And he said, "Yes, I want to go to heaven." He said, "Well, the only way to go to heaven is you have to forgive all of your enemies." The pastor says, "Have you forgiven all of your enemies?" And Pancho Villa smiles and he says, "I have no more enemies. I have killed them all." You can't do that. You can't do it that way. So God was saying to Samson, "I've called you, but you're doing it all your own way. And it's taken you a lifetime to learn the value of being committed to God." However, you need to hear this. Samson seems like quite a scoundrel, but in the end, he turns back to God. Conversely, Solomon was really wise in the beginning, but he forsakes God in the end. But yet we talk so much more about Solomon than we do about Samson. We hardly talk about Samson. But I want you to know something very different. You probably don't even know this, and here it is. Listen carefully. Even though Samson missed all of his commitments, yet he turned back to God, and at the end of his life, he leaves us a gem or a lesson. Even though his life was wasted for the most part, Samson's name appears in Hebrews 11, the Hall of Faith. Only 16 of the people in the Bible are listed in the Hall of Faith. Samson's name is there. On the other hand, Solomon, that we talk a lot about, his name is missing from the Hall of Faith. Samson turns back to God. Solomon forsakes God in the end. God says, especially from this guy, you need to learn. And so he actually puts Samson's name in Hebrews chapter 11 because we've got something to learn from him. Let me ask you this question. If Samson could have rewound the tape and gone back in his lifetime to when he was younger with what he knew in the end, if he counseled himself, do you think he would have lived a different life? Here's a better question. What if some of you, knowing what you know right now, could go back in time and counsel yourself, would you live more wisely? I think we'd all say yes. Well, here's the cool thing. The cool thing is you can do that. You say, what? You can't turn the clock back. In a way, you can. Because you see, that's what the scriptures do for us. How? I'll tell you how. You can find the lives of these many men, whether it's Solomon or Samson. You fast forward the tape to the end of their life because they're going to leave you a gem. You take the gem that it took them a lifetime to learn. Take that gem, rewind the tape to where you are today and apply it. And you will have gained their lifetime of experience, failures, tragedies and sorrows, successes and victories and trophies. You rewind the tape to where you are today and live that. And that's what we're going to do right now. We're actually going to fast forward the tape of Solomon's life and find out what he says in the end and then apply it to us today. Are you ready? We're going to go to the very last chapter of the book of Ecclesiastes, very last chapter. And then we're going to go to the very last verse of the last chapter to see what he says. This is a conclusion of everything I've gone through. Here it is, distilled into one conclusion. Here it is. We're going to take that and rewind it to our lives today so we don't have to wait till the end of our life to figure out what he was trying to say. So you're not having to learn from consequences. You'll learn through the wisdom others gain through consequences. So what is Ecclesiastes going to say? Let's read. It's going to come up on the screen. And here's what Solomon is going to say right at the end. Are you ready? Read it with me with your greatest Shakespeare voices. You ready? Clear your throats. Go. Remember your creator in the days of your days of what? Youth, before the days of trouble come. So what's he saying? Before you have to make all these mistakes and boo-boos and mess-ups, before you go through all of that, remember this. Now he's going to tell you what the conclusion is. Let's read. Go. Now all has been heard. Here is the conclusion of the matter. Real simple. Here it is. Go. Fear God and keep his commandments, for this is the duty of all mankind. There it is. Even if you're old, listen, I learned this at the end of my life. I should have learned it sooner. Fear God. Keep his commandments. Do this when you're young. And you'll save all of that. You know, I received Jesus as my Lord and Savior when I was 19 years old. That's about 8 years ago. And I have one major regret. I wish I would have done that sooner. Because by the time I was 19 years old, my life was already replete with mistakes and bad decisions. I ran away from home, dropped out. I got kicked out of my first high school, dropped out of my second high school, went and played rock and roll music in Portland, Oregon, the infamous Portland, yes. And then got saved up in Portland and then came down here to Eugene to go to school. And I looked at all of the stuff that I battered my relationship with my parents, ran away from home, called my dad certain name, actually left my last words were, I'm going to kill you. And I left. I mean, my life was in a trash heap. And I look back on it now and I think, gosh, I could have done a lot better. That was so dumb. Hurt so many people, scarred some relationships. I received Christ when I was 19. I just wish I would have done it sooner. By the way, if you've never received Christ, do it now before the days of trouble come. And don't wait till the end of your life and do a kind of a deathbed commitment. Do it now. And that's what Solomon's saying. And he was the wisest man on the face of the earth. When it's all said and done, do this before your days of trouble come. Fear God, keep his commandments. That's it. And I thought, I think I'm going to do that. And at 19, everything changed. And it really helped me in my commitments, whether it be to relationships or to my marriage or my children. This is huge. And it has become one of the most powerful forces on earth. In fact, you say, well, what's commitment? Let's read it together. This is what commitment is. Here's a definition. Are you ready? Read it. Go. Commitment is staying true to a worthy decision, even after the emotion of having made that decision has passed. Read it again. Staying true to a worthy decision, even after the emotion of having made that decision has passed. You see, there's going to be decisions that you're going to make that are worthy. But after a while, the desire to have made that, the feelings, all of the surrounding things that go with that, that makes it so exciting, the adventure, the anticipation, all of that is going to fade away. Now, the question is, when you have no more emotion left, will you still keep that commitment? That's the test of an unshakable commitment. It's not up here, it's down here. There's going to be days that there's going to be zero emotion, but you made a commitment. Will you stay with that? That's where the power of God becomes so visible and so viable in your commitment. That's what makes everything stick together. You lose that because we're waiting for a feeling, you'll lose it all. This is my 48th year in full-time ministry. 48 years. And I thought, wow. But there are times on Sunday mornings I would get up and I don't feel like saying squat. I don't want to say anything. I don't want to preach. I don't want to see anybody. Because the emotion of that is gone. It's really sometimes tough. You don't feel good. You're not doing well. Your mind isn't in the right place. You may have messed up, had an argument with, you know, my wife, not my fault. But whatever it was, you come to a Sunday morning, you think, oh, I don't want to do this. But you stay with that and you don't give up. There's going to be times in your life you want to give up and you think this is the end. But God is saying there's an unshakable commitment that's still being developed in you that'll be the greatest force in the world if you'll learn it right here, to stay committed even when the emotion is gone. When that happens, you're on the brink of learning something amazing. That's why the Lord says his name is, Jesus is called the Alpha and the Omega. Alpha means the what? Omega means what? A watch. Yes, no, it's the end. So the Lord is saying, I, the Lord, am your beginning and the end. When you think it's the end, because I'm Lord, I can make it a beginning. Just that fast. When you say there's no hope, I'll just fill it with hope. When there's no more vision, I'll fill it with vision because I am the Alpha and the Omega. I decide when something is the beginning or the end. Not circumstances, not events, not mistakes. I'll decide that. And so even though you might be here and you say, I've got a lot of mistakes under my belt, the Lord says, don't give up. No. There's hope all the way to the end. And if you look at Samson's life, he messed up. But at the end, he turns back to God and God says, I'm going to put you in the hall of faith. You're in the top 16 of the biblical heroes. Wow. There's always hope all the way to the end. I have a weird mind, so I remember this story of something like this. There's four guys going to Lanai on a rickety old single engine airplane. And so they get on the airplane and you know it's a rickety old airplane because there's a parachute for each passenger. It's like, this is dangerous. And so there's only four seats. So they're on this little airplane and they're flying to Lanai. And as they're circling the land, all of a sudden the engine just cuts. And this thing is starting to go down. Well, the first one jumps out of the cockpit is the pilot. And he says, I don't get paid to crash a plane, man. So he grabs one of the parachutes and jumps out. But then these four passengers are looking like, oh, no. Now, on the plane, there's a doctor and there's an atheist and there's a hippie from Eugene and a pastor. Those are the four guys. And so now there's just three left. And so the doctor goes, I'm really important to mankind. And he grabs one. And he says, I can't die. I'm too important. And he jumps out. Well, the atheist then looks over and the pastor's praying, God save us. God save us. God save us. And the atheist says, God ain't going to save us. We have to save ourselves. He grabs one and out he goes. Now there's two left, two passengers left. And so the pastor says to the Eugene hippie, he says, you know, I've lived a long life and I know where I'm going and I know God. So you go ahead. you go ahead and take the last parachute. And the hippie goes, no, there's enough for both of us. Don't give up hope yet, Pastor. You see, when the atheist jumped, he grabbed my backpack. So don't give up. There's hope till the end. And even when you think it's the end, it could be the beginning. Don't give up. Well, you say, Wayne, how do we build this kind of unshakable commitment if it really is one of the greatest forces in the universe? So much so that God's commitment to you and me brought about the cross and redemption. Because God's word never fails. His commitment is unshakable. And if God created us in his image, then he's vested that same into us, because he wants us as Christians, as ambassadors for Christ, to have some of the most powerful commitments of all, vertically and horizontally. Nothing greater. Because in the end, all we have are relationships. Everything else is going to burn. Look around. Everything here is going to burn one day except us. And our commitment can't be to stuff. It has to be to people. So what are the ingredients of an unshakable commitment? Let me give you two. There's many, but let me just give you two. When you make an unshakable commitment, you're going to have to move some mountains to keep that commitment. Isn't that right? You're going to have faith. You're going to have a huge amount of discipline, because you've got to move mountains away to keep a commitment, whatever it takes, because I'm going to keep that commitment and I need to be a person of my word. So here's the two ingredients. Number one, you'll need a mountain moving discipline, and that in itself will produce a mountain moving faith. And that will help us in being a people of unshakable commitment. Let's take a look at the first, discipline. Would you read it with me out of 1 Timothy 4:7? This is Paul talking to his protege, Timothy, as he's talking to him about commitments. Let's read it together. Go. Discipline yourself for the purpose of godliness. Pause. Discipline who? Yourself. Discipline whom? Yourself. Not your wife. Discipline whom? Yourself. Okay, keep going. Discipline yourself for the purpose of godliness. For bodily discipline is only of little profit, but godliness is profitable for all things, since it holds promise for the present life and also for the life to come. In other words, the disciplines that you develop on this earth will be beneficial and valuable in the life in heaven. The same disciplines that you're learning here will be needed in heaven. Because, now it sounds crazy, because if you don't discipline yourself in your commitment to God here, it could fail in heaven. You say, well, once we get into heaven, everything is cool, right? I don't know. I've studied theologically this for a long time. But you know, Lucifer was in heaven and a third of the angels fell. If God didn't hold angels to that and their choices up there caused them to exit, why would it be different for any of us? The disciplines of your commitment to Jesus today is going to be valuable in our life tomorrow. So this is a preview of heaven. Learn it. That's why it's so important, I believe, for us to learn what it means to have an unshakable commitment.
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2: When you start understanding what God has done for you, when you are clearly understanding how much He's forgiven you, you would not stop praising. You would not say, oh, we've gone 20 minutes. Oh, that's so long. You would say, keep it going. I want to worship Him. Come on. I'm just getting warmed up because God has been so good.

0: 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I'm Wayne Shepherd. Well, this week we've been at the start of a new series called Amplify, where we're learning how to turn up the voice and presence of God in our lives. 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
1: You know, there's some certain people that look at your life and they want what you have, but they don't want the God you have. They just want the repercussions of the God that you have, but not the relationship with God. How many of you know that? Someone may be around you and, you know, since you've come to Jesus, God has turned your marriage around and you guys are doing well. And they ask you, hey, you know, I love how your marriage is. How do you do it? And you start saying, well, you know, before I came to Christ, I came to Christ. He's turned me around. No, don't talk to me about Jesus and Christ, but I want to talk to you about your marriage. You say, well, you know, since I came to Christ, I've learned how to forget. No, I don't want to hear about Christ. I want to hear about your marriage. What they don't understand is that the overflow of our relationship with God affects every area of our life. And you can't get the blessing without getting the Jesus. They come hand in hand. And so David started watching the house of Obed-Edom. And for 3 months... And it says, and the Lord blessed him and his entire household. So finally, David, after seeing the blessing, said, hey, I want the presence of God in my house. And I was thinking about that for a minute, and I was asking myself, well, how do we really make room for the presence of God in our house? Well, I believe that you make room for the presence of God in your house by making your house a place that welcomes His presence. I think there's simple things that you can do to acknowledge that this household belongs to God. Like, how about bowing your head before you eat a meal and saying, Lord, thank you that this comes from you, and we dedicate this meal to you because you are the provider of all things. What would happen if you started bowing your knee every night before you go to bed, and you would just say, thank you, Lord, that you've given me breath and that I can praise you in my house. I thank you that you are Lord. What would happen if your kids are still at home, if before you went to bed, you would just go into the room and lay your hand on their head and you would just pray over them, blessing and goodness in their life? What would happen if you started welcoming the presence of God in the morning in your house and say, thank you, God, that this house belongs to you. Thank you. Let's fill this house with praise. And you put on some praise music throughout the day in your house so you could... So this house would have some praise and worship happening there. What would happen if you decided, you know, I'm not going to let anything in my house that I wouldn't allow in church? Oh. I know some of you think that when you come to church, it's the house of God. And so when you slip in the foyer and you slip a little bit and a cuss word comes out, you're like, sorry. I'm in God's house. But what if you realized that your house is God's house? What if as you flip through the channels, you realize that whatever you let come into the airwaves of your house, you're letting come into the house of God, and so you would flip the channel next time you see, you'd flip out of that channel next time you see a Victoria's Secrets commercial with your boys there. You'd flip out of that channel. What would happen if you started saying, hey, this is God's house, and we want this house to be like the house of God because God is ruling in this place? You see, Jesus said that when he left, he would send the Holy Spirit, the third person of the Godhead. When you invite Christ to come into your heart and life, he comes into your body via the Holy Spirit. So you now become a carrier of the presence of God. Wherever you go, you take the presence of God. You say, well, Pastor, where does God live on earth? If you are a believer, he lives at your address. Because you've brought the presence of God there. And so you need to make room for the presence of God. I think when we make room for the presence of God, he becomes a blessing to us. When we don't make room for the presence of God can be a dangerous thing in our lives. Number three, don't touch what belongs to God. Make room for the presence of God. Number three, carry his presence with the handles of praise. It tells us, so David went to the house of Obed-Edom to bring the ark up from the house of Obed-Edom to the city of David with rejoicing. When those who were carrying the ark of the Lord had taken six steps, he sacrificed a bull and a fattened calf. Wearing his linen ephod, David was dancing before the Lord with all of his might, while he and all the Israel was bringing up the ark of the Lord with shouts and the sound of trumpets. So David decided, this time I'm not going to bring the presence of God on carts like we did the first time. The carts were how the secular Philistines carried the Ark of the Covenant. God wanted the Ark of the Covenant to travel on the shoulders of praising people. You see, the Philistines had carried the ark like they carried a lot of things. It was convenient, but it wasn't God's way. How many of you know sometimes you can try to pursue the right purpose but not do it God's way? And if you don't do it God's way, it backfires on you. You say, well, Pastor, I want to be married. I want to be married. I'm glad you want to be married. That's a good thing. He who desires a wife desires a good thing, but you got to do it God's way too. Because you can desire a good thing and do it the wrong way and it can backfire on you. Hello? And so, the good thing is he wanted to carry the presence of God. The bad thing is they were carrying the presence of God the wrong way. And so he decided, this time I'm going to do it God's way. The presence of God travels best on the shoulders of praising people. The Levites were called to be the singers and the worshipers. They were not to touch the ark. They were to put poles in between and carry the poles on their shoulders while they worshiped and praised God. Listen to me. I believe that A.W. Tozer said that without worship, we go about miserable. Manly Beasley said, a glimpse of God will save you, but to gaze at him will sanctify you. Jack Hayford said, worship changes the worshiper into the image of the one who is being worshiped. I want you to know that if you want the presence of God to follow you, to be with you, if you want the presence of God in your household, if you want the presence of God throughout the week, then you have to learn the atmosphere and the culture of praise, because God travels best on the shoulders of praising people. Amen? You know, Pastor, I just don't feel the presence of God that much. Well, if I were God, there's some of you I wouldn't want to be around either. All I hear is complaining and negative and why this and why that, and life is tough and difficult and moaning and groaning. But when you start turning around and saying, you know, my day may not be going good, but praise God that he's on the throne, that he's in control, that he's almighty. I thank you, Lord, that you've given breath in my spirit. I thank you, Father, that my job may not be the best in the world, but you are the best in the world. I thank you that my paycheck may not be the highest right now, but I thank you that I serve a God who owns the cattle on 1,000 hills and who has all power over all things. I thank you, Lord, that I may not be feeling that great today, but I thank God that I serve a healer who is able to heal me. I thank you that I serve a God who's given me a destiny and power. And I thank God, when you start praising God, there's something about the culture of praise that invites the presence of God in a fresh, new, powerful way to land in that place and to say, yes, I'm at home in this place now. You know, we can make someone feel at home, or we can make someone feel like they're not welcome. How about it? Have you ever been traveling somewhere and you're in a different country and they're speaking a different language that you don't understand, and then you hear some people speaking English and eating hamburgers, and you're like, yeah, hello, Americans. Why? Because they're speaking your language. They understand you. And immediately you're drawn to them because you feel like, hey, here's some people like me that talk like me, that I understand the culture and the language that they're speaking. Why? Because it's familiar to you. The language of heaven, the language of the Spirit of God, is the language of faith and praise. When there is faith, acknowledging that He is there. When there's worship and praise, acknowledging that the King of Heaven is there. There's something about the language of gratitude and praise and thanksgiving and faith that allows God's presence to come in a powerful, supernatural way. Let me tell you something. When you understand the bigger picture, you become a worshiper. When you start understanding what God has done for you, when you are clearly understanding how much He's forgiven you, clearly what He's given you, clearly what your destiny is, you would not stop praising. You would not say, oh, we've gone 20 minutes. Oh, that's so long. You would say, keep it going. I still want to praise. Keep it going. I want to worship Him. Come on. I've just started. I'm just getting warmed up because God has been so good.
0: 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Now let's continue with the final part of today's message titled, Taking the Presence of God with Us. Here again is Mark Jobe.
1: So David started worshiping and brought the presence of God with worship and praise. And then lastly, number 4, and this is really, really important. If you're going to bring the presence of God, focus your praise on the audience of one. It tells us in verse 16 that as the ark of the Lord with 30,000 people made its way into Jerusalem, that David's wife, Michal, daughter of Saul, was watching him from a window. Now I want to know why she wasn't down there worshiping, first of all, but that's another story. She was in the window of observation. She wasn't worshiping God. She was just watching others worship. You know, some of you, you've taken the position of a critic, not a participant. You've allowed the enemy to put you in a place of you're in the window watching others worship and telling them how wrong they do it, but you're not worshiping yourself. Oh man, I'm talking to someone here. Oh, we've all been there. Have you ever found yourself in the window You're watching. You should have done it like this. That's a wrong way. Hey, when you're worshiping yourself, you don't have a lot of room to watch others. But when you're not worshiping and you're not living, it's easy to be a critic. It's easy to stand there and point out what other people are doing instead of saying, you know, I didn't even know how you were worshiping because I was so enthralled in worship myself. I wasn't even watching you. I was just worshiping. But she got into the critic's window. Oh, you've been in the critic's window before, or you've been subject to the critic's window before. Someone at work that doesn't live for God at all but knows that you're a Christian. Oh, if you went to see that movie, I thought you were a Christian. Oh, you said that word, I thought you were a believer. Aren't you one of those born-agains? You have a run-in with someone. Oh, you're supposed to be a Christian. Aren't Christians supposed to have not run-ins? So you got mad? Are you having the right attitude? And they become like the fourth person to the Holy Spirit. They're not even worshiping. They're not even following. They're in the critic's window telling you how to live like a Christian when they're not even a Christian. This woman, David's wife, was watching him worship. And let me tell you something about worship. Worship is humbling. There's no way of worshiping God without putting yourself down. Because worship is acknowledging that there's someone in the room that's much more important than you are. Worship is saying, I'm very little compared to who's in this room. Worship means that we prostrate ourselves before God. It means that we acknowledge that we are nothing before His presence. It acknowledges that He deserves the fruit of our lips and the expression of our bodies and the worth and the attention above anyone else. Pride is the enemy of worship and praise. And so look what happens. So David's wife watches him from the window. And it says, and when she saw David leaping and dancing before the Lord, she despised him in her heart. She saw David leaping and dancing. He took off his kingly robes and he was worshiping with everybody else. Because let me tell you, in worship, there is no president or vice president. There is no king or queen. There are only sinners saved by grace. We are all in the same playing field. When we're worshiping God, there is no regalia. There is no positions. When we're worshiping God, we are all leveled before the Almighty Sovereign God of the universe. No one lifts our heads to Him because we are all the same. And so David acknowledged that as a king, he would worship God with all of his might. And his wife looked down upon him and she thought, you're embarrassing yourself. The Bible says that he was leaping and dancing before the Lord. And she thought to herself, hey, that's not kingly. You're leaping and dancing like all these other guys, leaping and dancing. You're embarrassing yourself. And David responded to her when he got back home. It says in verse 20, when David returned home to bless his household, Michal,

0: And then David says, and I will become even more undignified than this. You thought that was bad, you just wait and see. I'm going to worship God with greater abandon. I don't care what people think about me. I don't care if I look dignified or proper or not. I'm going to worship God the way he deserves to be worshiped, because it's not for others to see how dignified I am. It's about the King of Kings and the Lord of Lords. It's about his glory and his honor and his fame. And if people think I'm a foolish, then I'm foolish for God. If people think that I'm a fool, may I be a fool for God. But I will give myself fully to the worship and praise of the King of Kings and Lord of Lords. I will be even more undignified than this. And let me tell you, there are times when I have felt undignified in worship. The pride in me says, you know, keep it together. What are people going to think? You're a leader. But the heart in me says, no, I don't care. If I bow down, if I cry, if I raise my hands, if I dance out of rhythm, it doesn't matter. Because I will worship God with my full heart and my whole mind and my whole spirit. You know, some of you are still in the critic's window. You're still kind of bound by, well, what are people going to think? Well, what are people going to say? You know, I have people that are bound by fear and anger. What Josiah talked about last week, by shame. And you come in here and you feel like, look who I am, where I've been, and what I've done. How could I worship God? And I want to say to you, look at who you are, where you've been, and what you've done, and how much God has forgiven you. If anybody should be worshiping, it should be you. There you go. And maybe you feel that same way. Maybe you feel constrained in your worship. And I want to challenge you, next time you open the Word or put on a praise song or in church, remember the words of David, and I will be even more undignified than this. Because what David was saying is, this is not for the audience around me. I'm not too dignified to worship God. And so I'm going to express my worship freely to the one who has freely given me his forgiveness. So I want to pray for you if you feel oftentimes either shame, guilt, restraint, a critical spirit as you're worshiping. I want to pray that God would free you up to worship God with greater freedom and greater enjoyment. Father, I pray for that person that is attacked by the enemy, is lied to about their identity and their position, that is beat down in shame by their own thoughts, or is restrained by guilt or a sense of unworthiness. I pray, Father, that we would worship you in spirit and in truth. I pray for a new freedom in worship. I pray for a new liberty of expression. I pray, Father, that we would be focused on the audience of one. And I ask this in Jesus' name. Amen.
1: Amen. Thank you, Mark. 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

0: Mark, coming up tomorrow, we start a brand new message titled Staying Strong When Life Wears You Down.
1: Yeah, that's right, Wayne. And there's a lot of worn down people right now.
0: Yeah.
1: You know, it's like that tire that keeps losing a little bit of air and then wakes up one day and it's flat. So what do you do when you're just tired, when it's hard to keep going, when life has worn you down? We're going to talk specifically to that topic tomorrow.
0: You'll hear a timely and encouraging word from 2 Timothy chapter 1. So don't miss it. Tuesday, here on Bold Steps with Mark Jobe. I'm Wayne Shepherd. Thanks for listening. Bold Steps is a production of Moody Radio, a ministry of Moody Bible Institute.
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12: And there's a warning here that is very important for us today, and that is Jesus is warning us about the danger of an empty profession. In other words, saying yes to God is of no value if you do not do what he says.
13: Welcome to Open the Bible with Pastor Colin Smith. And Colin, unfortunately, I think we might be talking about a lot of people here who have made some sort of profession of faith. They say, "Yeah, I believe in Jesus," but their walk does not match their talk.
14: Yeah, and Jesus told a story specifically about this, a man who has two sons. This isn't the prodigal son. Everyone knows that story. This is a different story. Jesus says, a man has two sons. One says, I'll work in your field, and then he doesn't do it. The other says, I won't work in your field, and then he does do it. And Jesus says, well, now which one did the will of the Father?
15: Yeah.
14: Well, he's drawing attention to the fact it's one thing to talk. It's another thing to actually walk the walk and do the work and to follow the commands of Christ.
13: You know, as someone continues to listen to this message today, they may recognize a little bit of that in themselves. Yeah. And for the person who says, okay, that is me. I've made the profession, but my walk does not match my talk. Then what?
14: That's where the call to repentance comes in. And this whole series that we're airing on the program just now is about repentance, which is the hidden path to a transformed life. And at its heart, repentance is about turning from all that we know that is wrong and offering all that we can of ourselves to all that we know of Christ. And that's an ongoing process in the Christian life. And simply to talk and not to be pursuing that path is what the Bible would call hypocrisy. That's not where anyone wants to be. You do not want to stand before God and to know that you have been a hypocrite. So if you are in the place of professing faith but not following hard after Jesus Christ, then today God calls you to repent. He invites you to follow him in a new way, and by the power of the Holy Spirit, he makes that possible. So, Steve, we're talking about the very heart of the gospel here, and it's of huge importance.
13: Well, we're going to continue to look at that in the book of Matthew, chapter 21, as we begin the message, Finding the Hidden Path to a Transformed Life.
12: We're going to look today at the teaching of Jesus about repentance, learning not only what it is, but also how you can pursue it. And I hope that this series, perhaps above everything else, has been helpful in enabling us to see that repentance is something positive that we would desire and even that we would pursue. It is the hidden path to a transformed life. It is a very wonderful thing. It is indeed one of the blessings that is promised by the gospel. Indeed, Peter the Apostle speaks in the book of Acts about repentance as a gift, something to be celebrated. Acts chapter 5 and verse 31, he says, Jesus is exalted that he might give repentance to Israel. It's a wonderful thing. And in Acts in chapter 11 and verse 18, where Peter reports what happened in the house of Cornelius, those who heard it responded with great joy, and they said, well, God has granted repentance even to the Gentiles. So repentance is always something positive in the New Testament. It is therefore something to be desired, something to be sought, and something to be pursued, the hidden path to a transformed life that is found in Jesus Christ. Now, I think this is very important because many of us instinctively think of repentance in purely negative terms, like driving school. You know, you get a ticket for speeding, and then you go to driving school as a kind of penance. You sit there for 4 hours thinking that you can hardly afford this time and how humiliating it all is. And driving school is something that you would desperately want to avoid. Nobody in their right mind actually wants to go. But it is something you have to do as a kind of discipline if you have broken the law and you've been caught. And it's intended to kind of sober you up by focusing you on the fact you really have done wrong, and by taking it in with some degree of inconvenience and embarrassment, hopefully you're going to improve and learn your lesson and not do the same thing again. I well remember Memorial Day a couple of years ago, beautiful day, blistering hot, and our family enjoyed a delightful time together, except for our younger son, David, who said that he needed to earn some money and so went to work landscaping on this blistering hot day for someone who had hired him. He was off early in the morning, didn't come back until 7 in the evening, and I could tell as he walked in that all was not well. How was your day? I said, not good. I got a ticket on the way home. He had worked all day and earned $100 and got fined $110 driving back home. And he said, and now, Dad, I've got to do a half day at driving school, and that'll cost me another half day of work. He was really miserable. By the way, if you're wondering how I know so much about driving school, it is because I, too, have been there. And it really is miserable. You're with a group of people, none of whom want to be there, all kind of shuffling into the room, trying not to be noticed, and I was certainly in that mode. And halfway through the morning, when we got to the coffee break, sure enough, it happened. A lady came straight across the room right to me. You're Pastor Colin, aren't you? I didn't expect to see you here. Driving school is penance. It is a miserable business. It is a way of making sure that you know that you have done wrong, and the sheer misery of it hopefully will restrain you from driving too fast in the future. Now, repentance obviously is something entirely different, right? If it is something positive and to be pursued, if it is something over which there is joy in heaven and therefore there must be joy for you, it obviously is something completely different. And if you've got these two things confused, you'll never understand the meaning of repentance in the Bible. We've been learning that it's a wonderful thing. In J.I. Packer's words, it is turning from as much as you know of your sin to give as much as you know of yourself to as much as you know of your God. It is a lifelong process of change from the inside out by which you are moved from one degree of glory to another, increasingly conformed to the likeness of Christ. That is why there is joy in it for heaven, and therefore there is joy in it for you. So I hope that we're beginning to frame a whole different view of repentance, a gift to be desired, and a path to be pursued. Now, today we're going to look at the teaching of Jesus together with regards to this great subject. Our Lord, as you know, taught many things in parables, stories that gave shafts of light for those who had eyes to see. And one of the parables of Jesus was given very specifically to teach us about this business of repentance. And you find it in Matthew chapter 21 and beginning at verse 28. Notice that in the NIV, it is called the parable of the two sons. Now, Jesus, of course, told two different stories about two sons. And the better known story is the parable of the prodigal son, which was read for us from Luke chapter 15, and we will touch on that a little later this morning. But we start with this story in Matthew and chapter 21, where Jesus speaks specifically about repentance. Hope you have it open in front of you. What do you think? Jesus says, there was a man who had two sons. He went to the first and said, son, go and work today in the vineyard. I will not, he answered. But later he changed his mind. Now, literally the word there is repented. Later he repented. He changed his mind and went. Then the father went to the other son and said the same thing. And he answered, I will, sir. But he did not go. Now Jesus asks, verse 31, which of the two did what his father wanted? The first, they answered. And Jesus said to them, I tell you the truth, the tax collectors and the prostitutes, that is, people who would be perceived to be miles away from God and the things of God, these people are entering the kingdom of God ahead of you, Jesus says. For John came to you to show you the way of righteousness, and you did not believe him, but the tax collectors and the prostitutes did. And even after you saw this, you did not repent and believe him. So this is clearly a story, a parable of Jesus dedicated to explaining the subject of repentance. He's telling us what it is, and he is telling us how it happens. Now let's begin with the second son, verse 30. The father says to him, go and work in my vineyard. And the second son says, I will, sir. Now, this is impressive. The boy's response is immediate and positive. I will. And notice how polite he is. He even calls his father, sir. Yes, sir, I will go and work in your vineyard. Now, I think anyone who saw this clean-cut lad would have been very impressed with him. He's the sort of boy about whom old ladies would say, oh, he's such a nice lad, such a good boy. He respects his father. He's always willing to help and to work. Any father would be proud to have a son like that. Go work in my vineyard. I will, sir. But now Jesus punctures the balloon in five simple words. But he did not go. He didn't go. The second son said he would go, he intended to go, but he did not go.
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12: The second son said he would go, he intended to go, but he did not go. And there's a warning here that is very important for us today. And that is, Jesus is warning us about the danger of an empty profession. In other words, saying yes to God is of no value if you do not do what he says. That's the point that Jesus is making in this parable. What this lad said was great, it was very impressive, but what he did not match the profession that he made. And Jesus' question is quite devastating here. Which son did what the father wanted? And obviously, it was not the second son. Jesus is making the point that what matters is not so much what you say, but what matters is what you do. Now, this is a consistent theme in the teaching of the Lord Jesus in the Gospels. Matthew chapter 7 and verse 21, it's at its clearest. Jesus said, not everyone who says to me, Lord, Lord. You know, the interesting thing is that that word, Lord, Lord, it's sir, sir. It's the same word as is used in the parable here, kurie. Not everyone who says to me, sir, sir, will enter the kingdom of heaven. But only he who does the will of my Father who is in heaven. So entrance into heaven isn't a matter of simply saying that you're going to follow the Lord's way. It is a matter of actually following the Lord's way. That is what Jesus is saying in Matthew chapter 7 and verse 21. In other words, the Bible gives no assurance whatsoever for a person who professes faith but does not follow the will of the Father. The Bible gives no assurance to the second son who says, I will, sir, to God, but does not follow through on what he has said. In other words, you cannot be saved by empty words or by good intentions. The second son said he would go. No doubt he intended to go, but he did not go. He did not do what the father wanted. Now, what we're learning here is very important, and it's especially important in evangelicalism today. If you profess faith but knowingly continue in sin, you have no reason to believe that you are a true Christian. You are in the same position as the second son, who said, "I will, sir," but did not do what his father wanted. And the teaching of Jesus is very clear here and throughout the Gospels, Matthew chapter 7, verse 21 particularly, saying yes to God is of no value if it does not lead you to do what he commands. Not everyone who says to me, "Sir, sir, I will, sir," will enter the kingdom of heaven, but only he who does the will of my Father who is in heaven. Now, the Bible speaks very clearly by way of warning to the person, usually the religious person, who professes faith, you know, who made a decision, who went forward at a meeting, who was part of a youth group, who reckons him or herself to be a Christian, but really continues in sin. And what the Bible says to such a person is simply this: if you live according to the sinful nature, you will die. Romans chapter 8 and verse 13. Where did we get the idea that if you say yes to Jesus, you are eternally secure, even though you show no evidence of pursuing a life that is pleasing to God? You certainly do not find that anywhere in the Bible. The mark of a true Christian in the Scripture is that he or she walks in repentance and in faith. That's a growing thing. It's never perfectly nor completely done. By the very nature of the fact that it's progressive, it's never complete. It's not that we see everything, but that we're on the path of turning from as much as we know of sin, to give as much as we know of self, to as much as we know of God. Now, that's authentic Christianity, and it's been cheapened in our time to the point where many people think that if you put up your hand and have said a prayer, if you say, "I will, sir," that that's all that it is, which is patently unbiblical and clearly so in the teaching of Jesus himself. So there is a warning here that we need to hear, lest there be church folks who complacently assume that all is well, when in fact there is no evidence for thinking that all is well. I was 17 years old when I sat in a convention in England listening to Dr. Alan Redpath, preached powerfully. Now, I still remember the impact of what he said. If you have an unchanged life, you have an unsaved soul. Period. And I remember thinking as a 17-year-old, so this is not just words. It's serious. It really is about doing the will of the Father. Where in the Bible do we find the idea that a man can be saved without it making any difference to his life? It is not there. It's not the gospel. Gospel's well expressed right throughout the whole scripture. Let me give it to you from Isaiah the prophet, chapter 55 and verses 6 and 7. Seek the Lord while he may be found. Call upon him while he is near. Let the wicked forsake his way and the evil man his thoughts. Let him turn to the Lord and he will have mercy on him. You see that? Let the wicked forsake his way and the evil man his thoughts. There's a forsaking, a leaving, a decisive turning. And in this way we turn to the Lord who will have mercy upon us. In other words, Isaiah is saying, the whole gospel is saying, that if we are going to turn to the Lord, what that means is that we have to forsake wickedness. If we are going to receive mercy, then we have to turn from evil thoughts. You cannot pursue evil thoughts and turn to the Lord at the same time. You cannot hold what God calls wicked and receive mercy at the same time. God has never promised to forgive one sin that you are not willing to forsake. You say, "Well, I can think of some sins I've fallen into many times." Yeah, well, are you willing to forsake it now? Are you in the spirit that says, Lord, have mercy upon me and create in me a clean heart? Or are you one who comes and says, forgive me, and I have every intention of doing it again? Let the wicked forsake his way. You feel the power of that word, forsake. And the evil man his thoughts. Let him turn to the Lord and have mercy upon him. I've got to forsake this unbelieving. And turn to the Lord and he will have mercy upon him. Now, there's a warning here, isn't there? There's a warning that comes from the second son. A warning about the central importance of repentance in the Christian life. A warning that what Jesus is about is not the business of words only, but of changing our lives. That's what the gospel is.
13: 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It's not what you say that really matters, but what you do. Just a great look at that second son. 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I know that some of us may feel like we want to change, but we struggle with the same sins over and over and over again. You don't know how to change. 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And that's what we're studying in our series, Repentance, the Hidden Path to a Transformed Life. 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
14: Well, the Bible speaks to us repeatedly about the central importance of faith and of hope and of love. 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So they're of central importance, and of course they speak to the needs of our world today. I mean, we're living in days where so many people experience fear and a sense of gloom, and where there's so much conflict. We need faith, hope, and love. And so Grow in Faith is actually the first of a series of three books that are coming out beginning this month and then in the 2 months that follow. Really excited and grateful for the opportunity to do this. 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

Well, here come those high-soaring sopranos again, singing our theme to the program Night Sounds. Hi and welcome, I'm Bill Pierce, with you. Speaking of heights, I remember as a young boy I was scared of anything that was higher than maybe 10 feet in the air. And I felt that I had to teach myself to get used to heights, so I went to the local swimming pool that had four different heights of diving platforms. The first was a board, right almost level with the water, maybe 5 feet off the surface. Then there was another one graduated up about 6 or 8 feet higher. Then there was the high board, and finally, a diving tower for the very courageous professionals. Well, I sort of worked my way up those heights till I finally got to the top diving tower, and I was scared to death. Somehow or other, I jumped off that thing just to get used to it. Still a little bit afraid of heights. How about you? Well, there's a certain kind of adage that I suppose those who work on high buildings and have to climb telephone poles and other areas of height off the surface of the ground are taught, and that is, when you're really way up there, say working on a skyscraper, don't lean against the wind, and also don't look down. Well, tonight's program, since we change our title and direction and subject matter every time we're together, is Don't Look Down. And it reminded me of that very familiar passage. You recall it in the Gospel, according to Matthew, chapter 14, verses 29 and 30. We'll be talking about that tonight, and speaking of heights and the phobia that many have of being high up in the air. Peter certainly was one who shouldn't have looked down, and most of you know that very familiar story. Tonight's program is going to feature music that somewhere in its text and lyric will hear the word look or sight. First, I'm thinking of an old gospel song, and you know we're used to using mellow laid-back music, basically, on our nighttime program. But at this particular point, I'm thinking of this old gospel song, I've a message from the Lord, hallelujah, look and live. And the only recording I could find of it was one that our Melody 4 quartet recorded some years ago. I've a message from the Lord, hallelujah, it is only that you look and live.

thrilling old gospel song, Look and Live, the Melody Four Quartet opening our program tonight in our title, Don't Look Down. Well, that's a good idea, because sometimes when we get into a place where it's pretty scary beneath us, we want to just keep our eyes level with the horizon, or better yet, look up a little farther. Going back to that account in Matthew, the Gospel, chapter 14, verses 29 and 30, you recall Peter, who was certainly the leader of the group of disciples, at least he was the spokesperson most of the time, rather impulsive, and he was usually the first one who would give an opinion of some sort, whether it was right or wrong, he'd fly right through with it. And you know they were out in that lake in a storm, and those lake storms can be horrendous sometimes. Scared to death, being tossed around like a cork on a fearful ocean. And you remember Peter walked on the water. He wanted to go to Jesus because they saw what they thought was an apparition out there. Somebody is walking on the water. How can they do that? As the figure came closer, they began to recognize it was their friend, it was their leader, their Savior, Jesus. And Peter, in his impulsive way, said, Lord, let me come to you. I want to walk on the water too. You got to admire this kind of a personality portrait. Peter, always seeming to put his foot in his mouth somehow or another, but Jesus was so patient with him. Peter walked on the water to go to Jesus. The account says, but when he saw that the wind was boisterous, he was afraid. So the very clear picture and lesson to us all again, and I think we need to be reminded of it, is don't look down. In his classic writing, Oswald Chambers said of this particular account in Matthew, the wind was really boisterous, and the waves really were high. But Peter didn't see them at first. He didn't consider them at all. He simply recognized his Lord, and he stepped out in recognition of him. In Jesus' invitation, he walked on the water. Then he began to take those things around him into account, and instantly he looked down, and down he went. Why wouldn't our Lord have enabled him to walk at the bottom of the waves as well as the top of them? He could have. Yet neither could be done without Peter's continuing recognition of Jesus. Oswald Chambers said, we step right out with recognition of God in some things. Then self-consideration enters our lives and down we go. If you are truly recognizing your Lord, you have no business being concerned about how and where and why He engineers your circumstances. The things surrounding you are real, but when you look at them, you're immediately overwhelmed and even unable to recognize Jesus. Then comes the rebuke. Why did you doubt? Let your actual circumstance be what they may, but keep recognizing Jesus, maintaining complete reliance upon Him. We're reading Oswald Chambers' account of Matthew, chapter 14. And he said in conclusion, if you debate for even 1 second when God has spoken, it's all over for you. Never begin to say, well, I wonder if He really did speak to me. Be reckless immediately by casting your all upon Him. You don't know when His voice will come to you, but whenever the realization of God comes, even to the faintest way imaginable, be determined to recklessly abandon yourself, surrendering everything to Him. It's only through abandonment
of yourself and your circumstances that you will recognize him. And you will only recognize his voice more clearly through recklessness, being willing to risk your all. And I think that word risk is a key word in this account. Abandon is another one. We can't go by our feelings. The Bible isn't addressed to feelings. It's addressed to faith, basically. And when Jesus says something to us, or we sense that he's directing us to a certain pathway, let's be willing to step out and abandoning our own feelings sometimes, and our own thoughts, our own fears and phobias. Sometimes we have to go back to those fears and rework our way through them, as I had to do working my way up in height in the diving towers, finally to jump off the top one. I recall part of the training in military service called for us to learn how to jump off a 33-foot tower into burning water, sort of simulating if a ship were hit by a torpedo or something and the water was burning with oil. We had to learn how to jump off that ship, and the bottom level could have been somewhere around 30 to 40 feet above the water level. To jump off and learn how to hit the water, and then as you come up again to the surface, to throw your arms out continually in a flying motion to spread the fire away from you, and then work your way away from the area that's burning. That was sort of a frightening thing to do, especially if you had a fear of heights. And some of the guys had to overcome the fear of height first and then deal with the burning water. So sometimes our experiences in life will lead us through the burning moments and the heights and the fears. But Jesus asks us, just as he told Peter, "Come to me." And Peter walked on the water. We may be called to walk on the water in so many words, to jump into the fire, to take a risk for our Lord. But he is there. I'm thinking of an old song that probably is not too well known. It was sung and played by Bob Krogstad and the orchestra and chorus some years ago. Song entitled, "Look to Jesus When You're Scared, When You Fear, When You Are Just Imperiled in Your Own Heart and Mind, When You Don't Know Where to Go." Here again is the message that we can identify with.

you faint, when you hurt, when you fail, when you're betrayed, look to Jesus. Bob Krogstad and the orchestra and chorus tonight on our program with the title Don't Look Down. Hi, just in case we've joined you or you've joined us out driving somewhere or scanning the dials for something to listen to, this is Night Sounds. I'm Bill Pierce and I welcome you. And for those of you who've been along with us for the entire journey here tonight, just taking a moment's break here to let you know that Night Sounds will continue when we go off the air in the forms of compact discs of the music from our treasury of recorded sound and song. The series on such stress areas as loneliness, depression, grief, dealing with our emotions, relationships, the Shepherd of the Psalms, and one on self-esteem entitled This is the Life. Our mailing address is Night Sounds, Wheaton, Illinois, 60189. 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Don't look down. The waves can really be scary out there. In fact, Leona Choi wrote a little bit of verse about the waves that will come. She said, "Waves of life are inevitable. They break upon my shore, and I must face them. A thundering swell approaches. I brace myself, alarmed, but the wave spends itself before it reaches me. I feared in vain. Some lesser waves roll toward me silently, so slight I disregard them. But they capsize me suddenly with surging undertow. Waves wash to shore with varied rhythm, subsiding and swelling with respite between to prepare for the unseen yet certain waves of life. The choice is mine. I can run from them, but they pursue me. Or I can run to meet them, encounter them head on, ride their crests with courage, hailing them as friends."

I will not be shaken. Classical music by Maurice Ravel, embracing the old hymn, My Faith Looks Up to Thee, Thou Lamb of Calvary, Savior Divine. Let's think of the word look and the direction of our uplook as we hear this great music once again.

great music of the faith. Linda McEchnie, pianist with the Don Marsh Orchestra. My faith looks up to thee. And tonight we're thinking about sight, direction, focus, with our title, Don't Look Down. We could hardly conclude a program of music and the spoken word on this particular kind of a subject without turning to this old favorite, and I think many of you will not only know it, but maybe want to sing along with Walter Ortiz. Oh.

Beautiful expression there, Walter Ortiz, with his immaculate control of his voice. And the old song, Turn Your Eyes Upon Jesus. From his book of Christian prayer, Leslie Brandt wrote, O God, I know all the words designed to comfort and assure.

I am aware of your promise to stay close beside me, whatever the crisis that confronts me. But I am frightened, Lord, and I can't evade the anxieties that confront me. Forgive me for my small faith. You have promised sufficient grace for special trials. I lay claim to that grace and pray that you will help me in some special way to sense your loving presence in undergirding and overseeing my life in this very fearsome time of my testing. In the name of our Lord Jesus, with thanksgiving, Amen.

And once again, as we reach that time of parting from the program Night Sounds and from each other, I want to thank you sincerely for sharing with me tonight. Don't look down, look up. Make sure that your focus is centered on our Lord Jesus, who said, "Come to me, all of you who labor and are heavy laden, and I will give you rest." We want to join you in prayer, as I mentioned halfway through our program tonight. Our mailing address is Night Sounds, Wheaton, Illinois, 60189. 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So until next time, may God bless you in a special way. Until we meet again, a good day tomorrow and a peaceful good night to you.

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3: Pastor Adrian Rogers said, "God never uses anything or anybody until they are first broken."
4: 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He is broken that he might be blessed. And so now he goes from a name of shame to the Hall of Fame. The rest of his life, he has to walk with a staff, learning to lean, learning to trust in Jesus.
3: Welcome to Love Worth Finding, featuring the dynamic messages and insightful lessons of pastor, teacher, and author Adrian Rogers. You know, many of us in today's culture think self-sufficiency is a virtue. But when you look at it, truthfully, it's a vice, one that God will work out of us until we learn to depend on Him. Jacob's story in Genesis 32 shows that God loves us too much to leave us self-sufficient. In part one of today's message, we began studying three principles Jacob experienced when he learned to lean on God. If you have your Bible, turn now to Hebrews chapter 11, look at verse 21. As Adrian Rogers shares part two of Learning to Lean.
4: Look at our scripture here, Hebrews chapter 11 and verse 21. By faith, Jacob, when he was a dying, blessed both the sons of Joseph and worshiped, leaning upon the top of his staff. Now, Jacob had deceived his father and gotten the birthright that God already wanted to give him, but he couldn't trust God for what God had promised. And he had tricked his brother Esau into giving him the birthright when it was already Jacob's, and he didn't need to trick Esau, but he got Esau to trade what Esau thought was the birthright for a bowl of pottage, stew or chili, whatever you want to call it. But now Jacob has had to flee, because Esau has blood in his eye. Esau, Jacob's twin brother, who's actually born first, wants to kill Jacob. And Jacob, he is running, he is fleeing from his brother Esau. And now he's got to get right with Esau, because he cannot really be right with God until he's right with Esau. And furthermore, he hears that Esau is coming to meet him. And so that's the situation that we have it right now. And God is going to use all of this situation to cause Jacob to grow and to cease to depend upon himself. They say, "Pastor, what does that have to do with me?" Friend, it has so much to do with you. It is incredible. So I beg you not to tune me out. I want you to listen as to how you can learn to cease from your self-sufficiency and depend upon God, for the three things that happened to Jacob so long ago are going to have their correspondence in your life today and in my life. The principle number one is this: God will protect you but he will not pamper you. Now, Genesis 32, beginning in verse 1, and Jacob went on his way, and the angels of God met him. And when Jacob saw them, he said, "This is God's host," that is God's army. And he called the name of that place Mahanaim, which means two hosts, two hosts. Jacob is fleeing, and suddenly he sees some angels. He realizes that for these 20 years out there in the wilderness and various places, he has had an angel escort. The angels of God had been encamping round about him to protect him. And so here's a man really out of fellowship with God. And yet God is protecting him and God is guarding him. And finally, God lets him see these angels. And he says, "Look at there. Why, they're two hosts. They're the host of people that are with me. And then there's the heavenly host encamping all about me." We all have angels watching over us. But yet, even though God was protecting him, God did not pamper him. God let him go through great need and want and difficulty. Now, Jacob is learning that Esau is coming. Esau is coming with 400 armed men, and Jacob is out there in the wilderness. And now listen, Jacob's mind begins to work. Jacob begins to plan. He begins to scheme. You can see his self-sufficiency. Now in Genesis chapter 32, beginning verse 3, "And Jacob sent messengers before him to Esau his brother into the land of Seir, the country of Edom. And he commanded them, saying, 'Thus shall ye speak unto my lord Esau.'" Can you imagine him calling Esau his lord? "My lord Esau, thy servant Jacob saith thus, 'I have sojourned with Laban and have stayed there until now, and I have oxen and asses and flocks and men servants and women servants, and I have sent to tell my lord that I may find grace in thy sight.'" Can you hear his flattering tongue? Can you imagine him calling this brother that he had scorned and cheated and connived against, "My lord, would you please show me some grace?" No wonder he says that. He's coming with 400 armed men. And then I want you to notice what else he does. Watch his mind now as it begins to work. Watch his self-sufficiency. He begins to flatter Esau. Secondly, he begins to divide his flocks and herds and his people. Now what he does, in shorthand, he takes 580 valuable animals and he divides them up into lots of five. And he says, "Now watch this. Go out there, and when Esau comes with these 400 men," now remember, he's got some over here, he's got some over here, he's been using flattery, he's been saying, "My lord Esau, show me grace, da da da da." And now he starts sending these gifts. I mean, he's smart. He knows how to rig things. He knows how to make things happen. What he's trying to do now is to appease his brother because he is in hot water. Now, what he is saying is this: "Lord, I trust you, but..." Have you ever done that? "Lord, I trust you, but Lord, I don't trust you completely. And now, Lord, you help me out. But Father, you know, I've got to rig this thing." So Genesis 32, verse 20, "And ye say, 'Moreover, behold, thy servant Jacob is behind us, for he saith, I will appease him with the present that goeth before me, and afterward I will see his face. Peradventure he will accept me.'" Appeasement, strategy, flattery, all of these things, his mind is working. Now God lets him stew in his own juice. The angels are there. Did you get the first point? God wants you to grow. God wants to deliver you from self-sufficiency. So here it is. God will protect you, but he will not pamper you. He will not. Now, God loves you too much to let you go, but he will not pamper you. Now, here's the second thing I want you to learn. If you're going to learn to lean on the Lord, God will hurt you, but he will not harm you. You say, "God will hurt me." You better believe he'll hurt you. God will hurt you, but he will not harm you. Now, in this passage of scripture, he's done all of this stuff. Everybody's here and there. And finally, old Jake is alone. Now, when he's alone, He has a confrontation with God himself. Look again in verse 24. And Jacob was left alone, and there wrestled a man with him until the breaking of the day. He's done all of his figuring. Now he's by himself. He's alone in the dark, and someone pounces him. Somebody jumps on him. And he finds himself in a wrestling match. A man out there jumps him. Who was this? It was the pre-incarnate Christ. Jesus Christ came to wrestle with Jacob. This was before Jesus was born of a virgin, what we call a theophany, a pre-incarnate appearance of our Lord. God wants to deliver Jacob from his self-sufficiency, and so the Lord gets him in a wrestling match. And they wrestle. All night long he's wrestling. And finally, it's as if the Lord says, I hate to do this to you, Jake, but he reaches under the hollow of his thigh and shrivels it up. And Jacob can't wrestle anymore. Have you ever watched wrestlers? Do you know what muscle is most important to a wrestler? His thighs, his legs. That's where strength is. If you take away his leg, he can't begin to wrestle. And so the angel of the Lord reaches under here and cripples it. And now, how's he going to wrestle anymore? And the angel says, let me go. Jacob says, I'm not letting you go. Not until you bless me. I'll not let you go. Now, if this was the Lord, why did the Lord say, let me go? Because the Lord didn't want him to let go. You say, that doesn't make sense. Oh, yes, it does. You study the Bible, and you'll find out that many times God will act as if he wants to get away from us when he wants us to pursue him with all of our heart. Do you remember on the road to Emmaus when two disciples were going there after the resurrection, and Jesus appeared in his resurrection body, and he's walking with them, and their hearts are burning within them. And the Bible says that Jesus made as if he would go further, and they said, oh, no, don't spend the night with us here. And he did. Do you remember the Syrophoenician woman who had a demon-possessed daughter? And she came to Jesus, and she said, Jesus, if you can do something, heal my daughter. Jesus said to this Gentile Syrophoenician, I'm not going to take the children's bread and give it to dogs. Can you imagine Jesus saying something like that? She says, Lord, even the dogs get the crumbs that fall from under the table. He says, woman, great is your faith. And he did exactly what she asked him to do. But he acted like he wanted to get away from her, that he's not going to do this thing for her. If you read in the Bible, you'll find out that all through the Bible, God sometimes acts like he wants you to let him alone, but he wants you to pursue him with all of your heart. And so the angel says, let me go. The day is breaking. Jacob says, now listen, folks, he's come to the end of himself. I mean, he's even lost his secret weapon. What was his secret weapon? Well, if my flattery doesn't help old Esau, I have divided my people up, and if he kills all my people on either side, and I've sent him these gifts, and they don't soften him up, and if he finally comes, at least I can run. I can pick him up and put him down. I can't even run now. I don't have any hope except you, oh God. And I will not let you go. God has brought this man to the place where he realizes that his only hope is God. Not his scheming, but his surrendering. Not his bargaining, but his begging. God hurt him, but God didn't harm him. Do you like that idea? Maybe you don't like that idea. So I don't like the idea of God hurting me. God loves you too much to leave you self-sufficient. God will protect you, but he will not pamper you. God will hurt you, but he will not harm you. My dad hurt me. Your dad ever hurt you? My dad knew how to apply the Board of Education to the seat of knowledge. But he didn't harm me. I had a doctor one time That man took a knife and cut me. Can you imagine that? I mean, he sliced me. He hurt me, but he didn't harm me. He helped me because I had a rock collection down there called a gallstone. What I'm trying to say is this, that God will protect you. He never takes his eye off of you, but he will not pamper you. He's not going to coddle you, and God will hurt you. Whom the Lord loves, he chastens, but God will not harm you. You can trust him, friend. No chastening for the present seemeth to be joyous but grievous, but afterward it yieldeth the peaceable fruit of righteousness to them that exercise thereby. Now here's the third and final thing I want you to see. God will break you, but he desires to bless you. What was this wrestling match all about? Well, look now in verse 27. And he said unto him, that is, the angel says to Jacob, what is thy name? And he said, Jacob. Now, the word Jacob itself means supplanter, conniver. The very name means, in modern English, con artist. Sometimes I preach this and I've heard people say, oh, Pastor, you ought not to say that. Our son's name is Jacob. We have a lot of boys in this church whose name is Jacob. The name Jacob has been transformed. If your name is Jacob now, it's an honorable name, because we're going to see what God has done. And he said unto them, what is thy name? And he said, Jacob. And he said, thy name shall be called no more Jacob, but Israel. For as a prince thou hast power with God and with men, and hast prevailed. The word Israel means prince. And so he says, you used to be named con artist, but now your name is prince, because you have power with God and with men, because you prevailed. And Jacob asked him, tell me, I pray thee, thy name. And he said, wherefore is it that thou dost ask after my name? And he blessed him there. That is, you ought to know who I am. And he blessed him there. And Jacob called the name of the place Peniel, for I have seen God face to face. Now you know who it was that was wrestling with Jacob. For I've seen God face to face, and my life is preserved. And as he passed over Peniel, the sun rose upon him, and he halted upon his thigh. Now he's had this encounter with God. Now it's the sunrise. But now he still has this limp. He's halting upon his thigh. What is it? God has broken him because he wants to bless him. Now no longer is he Jacob. Now he is Israel. Now he is a prince. Now the Lord asked him, what is your name? Do you think God didn't know what his name was? No, God wanted him to admit it. What is your name? Con artist, conniver, schemer. Well, Jacob, I'm glad to hear you admit it. Did you know that God's going to ask you the same thing today? God is going to say to you, what is your name? And you're going to have to say, my name is lazy, or my name is lustful, or my name is doubter, or my name is liar, or my name is selfishness, whatever it is. You see, get the whole point now. Here's the point. Jacob is crippled that he might be crowned. He is broken that he might be blessed. And so now he goes from a name of shame to the Hall of Fame. The rest of his life, he has to walk with a staff. The rest of his life, he is leaning upon a staff. And when he comes to die, go back to our scripture now, over there in Hebrews chapter 11, verse 21, and he worshiped leaning upon his staff. Learning to lean, learning to lean, learning to trust in Jesus. You see, he was broken that he might be blessed. God desires to break you that he might bless you. Did you know that God likes broken things? Men throw broken things away, but God never really ever uses anything until he first breaks it. Now, you say, Pastor Rogers, I don't want to be broken. Well, there's a sense in which you don't have to be, if you'll break yourself. The Bible says if we will judge ourselves, we would not be judged. That is, if we will come to our Lord in absolute humility and brokenness and cease our self-sufficiency and cease our conniving and our planning and stop trying and start trusting and stand on the Word of God, then God can move in and God can use us in a way that He never could before. Now go back to our text, Hebrews 11 and verse 24. Now see if it doesn't make a lot more sense to you. By faith, Jacob, when he was a-dying, blessed both the sons of Joseph and worshiped, leaning upon his staff. Now, Jacob was 147 years old when he died. He was weak and he was weary, but he spent his last moments worshiping the Lord. What a way to go. An old hermit, wanting to get right with God, thought maybe he could get right with God if he would be a hermit, go off and live in a cave. And so somebody came to see the old hermit and said to him, "Are you still wrestling with the devil?" He said, "Not any longer." He said, "Now I'm wrestling with God." The man said, "You are. You don't hope to win, do you?" He said, "No, I hope to lose. I hope to lose." That's what I hope for all of us, that we will bow before Him and say, "I will not let you go unless you bless me." Listen to me. For some of you, I've been preaching long enough to know this, this message went right past you. You have no interest, none whatsoever, because you've been taught all of your life to be sufficient, self-sufficient. God loves you too much to let you stay that way. I mean, if you really know God. Now, if you don't know God, this won't apply to you. But Jacob loved God, and he had to be delivered from his self-sufficiency. Learning to lean on Jesus. And old Jacob died leaning upon his staff, leaning on the Lord. Friend, if you're not absolutely certain that you're saved, let's get it settled. Let me tell you that you're a sinner by birth, by nature, by choice. Your sin deserves judgment and will receive judgment and eternal hell if you do not get saved. There's only one way to be saved, and that is through faith in the Lord Jesus Christ, who paid your sin debt with His blood on the cross. Shed His blood as an atonement for your sin. That does not become real to you until you repent of sin and turn to Him by faith. And you can do that right now. And I want to guide you in this prayer. Would you pray this prayer? "Dear God, right this moment I open my heart. I receive you as my Lord and Savior. Save me, Lord Jesus. I don't ask for feeling. I don't look for a sign. I stand on your word. I trust you to save me. And Lord Jesus, I will glorify you by making it public. I will not be ashamed of you. Give me the strength now to make it public. In your name I pray. Amen."
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0: In John 16:33, Jesus said, "In the world you will have trouble, but take heart, I have overcome the world." 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
19: There was no human ingenuity. There was no Army Corps of Engineers. How are we going to cross this river? And no pontoon bridges. No. God did it. And He did it in a very memorable way. And He says, "I want this commemorated. I want these stones set up so that you'll remember." But look at verse 6. "Let this be a sign among you, so that when your children ask later, saying, 'What do these stones mean to you?' then you shall say to them, 'Because the waters of the Jordan were cut off before the Ark of the Covenant of the Lord when it crossed the Jordan. The waters of the Jordan were cut off, so these stones shall become a memorial to the sons of Israel forever.'" God wants us to remember. And when I speak of forgetfulness being a big problem in your life, I'm not talking about day-to-day forgetfulness. I'm talking about forgetting who the Lord is and what He's done. That's our problem.
20: Welcome to Abide in the Word with Pastor Scott Gilchrist. Today we continue in the book of Joshua as Scott begins the message titled, "Remember the Mighty Hand of God." Here's Scott with today's message.
19: The priests who carried the Ark of the Covenant of the Lord stood firm on dry ground in the middle of the Jordan while all Israel crossed on dry ground until all the nation had finished crossing the Jordan. Now it came about when all the nation had finished crossing the Jordan that the Lord spoke to Joshua, saying, "Take for yourselves 12 men from the people, one man from each tribe, and command them, saying, 'Take up for yourselves 12 stones from here out of the middle of the Jordan, from the place where the priest's feet are standing firm, and carry them over with you, and lay them down in the lodging place where you will lodge tonight.'" So Joshua called the 12 men whom he had appointed from the sons of Israel, one man from each tribe. And Joshua said to them, "Cross again to the ark of the Lord your God in the middle of the Jordan, and each of you take up a stone on his shoulder, according to the number of the tribes of the sons of Israel. Let this be a sign among you, so that when your children ask later," mark that, by the way, "when your children ask later," they will, "saying, 'What do these stones mean to you?' then you shall say to them, 'Because the waters of the Jordan were cut off before the Ark of the Covenant of the Lord when it crossed the Jordan, the waters of the Jordan were cut off, so these stones shall become a memorial to the sons of Israel forever.'" So these stones will become a memory. Do you see the word memory in the word memorial? We shouldn't miss that. These stones will become a memorial. Take these 12 stones, 12 tribes. Each tribe, by the way, roughly 50,000 people. 50,000 men ready to do battle. Because when you go to the book of math or arithmetic or numbers, the very first chapter, he says, here's the numbers, and he starts to, and he says that they counted, and I say roughly, there were some tribes bigger than others, but 603,550 guys ready to draw the sword. I mean, of military ability. You do the math, you think if they had wives and kids, at least 2.5 million people go across the river. The ark leads the way. And it wasn't like so crowded that you couldn't see what was happening. He said, no, you stay back and let that ark get out there so that everyone can see it. The ark, which represented the very presence of the Lord, was borne out there through the Jordan River. And then 2.5 million people get through. And, there was no human ingenuity. There was no Army Corps of Engineers. How are we going to cross this river? And no pontoon bridges. No. God did it. And he did it in a very memorable way. And he says, I want this commemorated. I want these stones set up so that you'll remember. So that your kids will remember. I mean, you think about it. What do we use? What helps us remember things? I was thinking about it this week. Pictures, often. I'm not much of a camera guy, but I'm grateful that my wife, has taken pictures over the years, because we'll get them out and we'll go, whoa, I'd totally forgotten. You know how that is? Oh, I forgot all about so-and-so. Or, oh yeah, that's when we went to such and such. Or in conversation sometimes, people will just stir your memory. It's fun, isn't it, to get together and talk about times, and you'll end up, if you're like me, you'll say, oh, I'd forgotten all about that. In 1963, I kept a scrapbook of the San Francisco Giants. Everything they did, And I clipped it all and taped it in this notebook. And if you want to know anything about the 63 Giants or the 64, 65, 2010 Giants, I really can't remember much through the years, but I can go back to that scrapbook and I can remember what they did, when I was 10 years old, because I made a memorial book of it. Now, it's good to remember things, and we need things to prompt us. And so God tells Joshua to set these stones up. So verse 8, thus the sons of Israel did, as Joshua commanded, and took up 12 stones from the middle of the Jordan, just as the Lord spoke to Joshua, according to the number of the tribes of the sons of Israel, and they carried them over with them to the lodging place and put them down there. Take these stones out of the middle of the river and put them down over here. Look down at verse 19. They put them down at Gilgal, where they camped that night. Okay? And then Joshua set up 12 stones in the middle of the Jordan, verse 9, at the place where the feet of the priests who carried the Ark of the Covenant were standing. And they are there to this day. He wanted 12 stones from the middle of the river over here on the bank at Gilgal on the west bank. And then he took 12 more stones and made a monument out there in the middle, right at the place. God's people in the Old Testament, you'll notice this, they commemorate holy ground and holy times talking a sacred space and time. And they did that. And I don't know, but what that one out in the middle might have become visible every now and then, particularly in times of drought. And God's faithfulness would be remembered. Verse 10, "For the priests who carried the ark were standing in the middle of the Jordan until everything was completed that the Lord had commanded Joshua to speak to the people, according to all that Moses had commanded Joshua. And the people hurried and crossed." You can imagine, this big wall of water, you'd want to get across. And they did. "And it came about when all the people had finished crossing that the ark of the Lord and the priests crossed before the people. And the sons of Reuben and the sons of Gad and the half-tribe of Manasseh crossed over in battle array before the sons of Israel, just as Moses had spoken to them. About 40,000 equipped for war crossed for battle before the Lord to the desert plains of Jericho. On that day, the Lord exalted Joshua in the sight of all Israel so that they revered him." They feared him, just as they had feared Moses all the days of his life. It was a hot summer day, and Chris and I were in Boston, and we were in the subway, and we came out, and I was, you know, we don't have them around here, so we were just getting on to this subway stuff. But, you know, you'd stand there or sit there in the subway, and all of a sudden your stop comes. And we came out and came up to daylight, and it was a hot, beautiful summer day right in the middle of the city. We were, you know, right in the midst of everything going on, and we hadn't had a time yet in God's Word. And so we said, hey, because we came out right in front of Old South Church, you know, right there in the middle. And so we said, we looked around a little bit, got our bearings, and went in and checked out Old South Church. And it was just sitting there, ready to be sat in, you know. So we walked in, and it was cool in there. And as you got inside the heavy, you know, exterior and stuff, it was pleasantly cool, and it was quiet. The hustle and bustle of the city going on right outside. And I got my Bible out and turned to Joshua, because that's where I've been reading. And I remember this is the verse I read. "On that day, the Lord exalted Joshua in the sight of all Israel so that they feared him just as they had feared Moses all the days of his life." The Lord exalted Joshua. The Lord had a man. We've been seeing that. Moses said, when God said, "Moses, you're not taking him in," then Moses said, "Appoint a man." And God appointed a man, Yeshua. And of course, all these men point ahead to what the New Testament declares. God has appointed a man through whom he will judge the world, having furnished proof to all men by raising him from the dead. Jesus Christ is the man that God has appointed. But these leaders in the Old Testament were pre-shadowing Jesus. And notice, look at verse 7 of chapter 3. "The Lord said to Joshua, 'This day I will begin to exalt you in the sight of all Israel, that they may know that just as I have been with Moses, I will be with you.'"
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19: We live in a country that was born in what? Revolution. I mean, these churches, you know, they tell you who was part of them, and Samuel Adams went to that church, you know, and other revolutionary notables. And in a world, in a nation, born in rebellion and revolution, why, we kind of struggle, even with verse 7 here
1: And verse 14, God exalted Joshua, and the people feared him, and they were to obey him. In a culture that was formed in revolution, rebellion, why, we kind of, that sticks in our craw. But in fact, I'm of the persuasion that submission is one of the dirtiest words in our language. We don't like it. And now, don't misunderstand me. We ought to vote, and we ought to participate, and I'm so grateful that we can participate in our government, and we can vote them out of office, and we should, perhaps, you know. I'm just saying that when it's all said and done, God has told us to obey and even fear those over us. And they recognized that God was with Joshua just like he'd been with Moses. And in fact, we're to submit to the governing authorities over us, knowing that ultimately we're submitting to the Lord. Now, I say that because it went through my mind that day as I sat there, and it's on my mind today. And God put this man over them, Joshua, a fallible man, wasn't he? We're going to see some of his flaws. He was replacing who? Moses, a fallible man. Wives, or I should just say women, or maybe I should say men, don't wait for a perfect husband or a perfect wife. Don't tell me your boss isn't perfect. I know that. Don't tell me your parents have some flaws. I'll bet they do. Now, don't misunderstand me there either. Wait, hold out for a good one. You know, if you're thinking about getting married. But don't expect you will not have a perfect one. God expects us to respond to less than perfect leaders. And I say it again, vote, participate, but do so with a holy detachedness, knowing that our ultimate problems today are not political. I did like Sarah Palin's comment. She said, there's nothing wrong with America that a good election won't solve. But it's really not true, is it? There's plenty wrong with this country that no election can solve. No, we need to submit to God. But that's really not the point of this chapter, so forgive me. This chapter 4 is all about remembering what God did, not forgetting. And I'll repeat it. Forgetfulness is perhaps the biggest problem in our lives. Oh, can I go one more run at Old South Church? You know, I was thinking about this. Forgetfulness, and I was thinking about how a church can forget. Listen to the founding statements of Old South Church. We, being called of God to join together into a church, do in the name of Jesus Christ our Lord, trusting only in His grace and help, solemnly bind ourselves together. And there was a thrill to me to think about that, and to think about Samuel Adams and many other revolutionary notables in our history, you know, that were members of this church. And the wording was so powerful. We give up ourselves and our offspring unto our Lord Jesus Christ as the only mediator, our spiritual head. And today, if you were to click on their website, and I did, they would affirm that we all are one body with many races, creeds, sexual orientations, gender identities, gender expressions.
19: Well, once you say we all, you know, they use biblical lingo, we're one body but many, you know, sounds biblical, sort of. But once you say with many creeds, you've said it all. And they go on. If you punch on who we are, that's what you'll hear. If you punch on, you know, you've seen it, what we believe, oh no, it's not what we believe, it's how we believe. We belief at Old South is best understood as a way of living rather than as something imposed through adherence to a set of creeds or confessions. Doesn't matter what you believe. It's kind of how you believe, as long as you believe with kind of open arms, and it goes on like that. And of course, it's got the little slogans, and I looked at it and I thought, wow, you know, unabashedly Christian, it said. Unapologetically progressive. And I thought, what does that mean? Unabashedly Christian, as they're affirming that you can believe anything you like and you can live any way you like. No, that church has forgotten something. They didn't remember what they gave themselves and their offspring to the Lord Jesus Christ, the one mediator. No, it's so important that we remember. Verse 15, now the Lord said to Joshua, command the priests who carry the Ark of the Testimony that they come up from the Jordan. So Joshua commanded the priests, saying, come up from the Jordan. And it came about when the priests who carried the Ark of the Covenant of the Lord had come up from the middle of the Jordan, and the soles of the priests' feet were lifted up to the dry ground, that the waters of the Jordan returned to their place and went out over all its banks as before. No sign they were even there that this had happened. Now the people came up from the Jordan on the 10th of the first month and camped at Gilgal on the eastern edge of the Jericho on the west bank. You know, we're still talking about the west bank today. And those 12 stones which they had taken up from the Jordan, Joshua set up at Gilgal. Why? Why?

0: talking about day-to-day forgetfulness. When I'm trying to do a job and I think, where did I put the pliers? I just had them a second ago. You know, do you ever do that? I'm not talking about forgetting your password on the ATM card. I'm not talking about even forgetting your wife's birthday. I'm talking about forgetting who the Lord is and what He's done. That's our problem.
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0: Well, we like to think highly of ourselves. Well, don't. The scripture says, don't start thinking it's because of your righteousness. No, it's because of the wickedness of these nations. Verse 5, it's not for your righteousness or for the uprightness of your heart that you're going to possess this land, but it is because of the wickedness of these nations that the Lord your God is driving them out before you. In order to confirm the oath which he swore, the Lord swore to your fathers, to Abraham, Isaac, and Jacob. Know then, when you think about the promises, when you think about the gospel, when you think about every blessing that flows from Jesus Christ, know then, it's not because of your righteousness that the Lord your God is giving you this good land to possess, for you're a stubborn people. Remember, verse 7, remember, do not forget how you provoked the Lord your God to wrath in the wilderness. And then he takes about 20 verses to tell them, remember who you are. You're the people that provoked him, that wouldn't believe him. You, remember who you are, and remember who he is. Verse 24, he kind of summarizes, you've been rebellious against the Lord from the day I knew you. Wow, that's strong language. But God wants us to remember who he is. He wants us to remember who we are.
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7: And Dave, today it's Letter Day. I just wanted to first and foremost praise God and thank Him, and then thank our listeners who support and pray for this broadcast. We are so thankful for God's provision to get His word out, and it is just such a blessing. And just wanted to share with our listeners that God is using His word. You may or may not know this, but we receive requests each week for new believers packets, and that's wonderful because people are coming to faith when they hear the word, and God's children are being built up. And those of you who pray for this ministry and support it financially, you are part of this. We are serving the Lord together. Now, for those of you who are not financially supporting this ministry, maybe you're not able to, we just love you to pray for us. But if you're able to, would you pray about supporting this ministry and partnering with us and getting out His life-changing word? As I mentioned, people are getting saved and God's people are being built up. And we would love to partner with you. Would you make a donation today? 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And Dave will have our contact information at the end of the broadcast. Okay, well, let's get to our passage. We're continuing our look at Hebrews chapter 4, in which we're seeing how to find true rest.
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5: He again fixes a certain day, today, today, saying through David, so long as a time just has been said before, today, if you hear his voice, do not harden your hearts. Paul would say to the Corinthians in 2 Corinthians chapter 6, verse 2, behold, now is the acceptable time. Behold, now is the day of salvation. You see, it's appointed man once to die and then to judgment. When you die, it's too late. Look at Luke chapter 16, the rich man and Lazarus. It was too late for the rich man. When you die, it's too late. It's appointed man once to die and then to judgment. Today is the day of salvation. Now is the acceptable time. So he says, therefore, let us fear. Let us have a healthy respect for God's word. Let us listen, not harden our hearts, while a promise remains of entering his rest. Why? Why should we listen? Notice what he says, lest we have any one of you, that's that group, true believers and said those of said faith together, right? Lest any one of you seem to come short of it. And what's it? Entering his rest. Seem to come short. This term come short means to lack, to fail to attain, to be found short, to miss. We know that all have sinned and fallen short of the glory of God. That's the same word. You see, sin causes us to fall short. And when you come short of something, you can miss it by an inch or you can miss it by a mile, but you still come short. You can miss your flight watching TV at home, or you can miss your flight running to the gate as the plane pulls away from the gate. You can miss it by this much, or you can miss it by this much. Coming short, see to it that you do not come short, that you do not miss his rest. You don't come short of it. It's a terrifying thought to think of some that are so close. They're in a good church. They know the word of God, maybe even raised in a Christian family. They seem to even be good people, yet they have not truly come to genuine faith in Christ. They're so close, but they're coming short. And certainly that can happen with Christian families, kids raised so close. Don't harden your heart. Don't harden your heart to the gospel you're hearing every week. Don't harden your heart. Believe in the Lord Jesus Christ. Don't come up short. Like this lady who left her fake faith to go to the Catholic faith. She came up short. Terrible thing. Horrible thing. Think about the people around her when she was claiming and naming Christ. She definitely wasn't a believer, but she was claiming it. Jesus said, many, many will say to me on that day, Matthew 7:23, Lord, Lord. But guess what? They came up short. And Jesus says, he says, and then I will declare to them, I never knew you. Depart from me, you who practice sin or practice lawlessness. True believers in the midst of church, we need to fear in that we are concerned for the reality that some may come up short. Now, I'm not talking about being fruit inspectors out of arrogance and pride and self-righteousness. I'm talking about a heart that loves those around you and is concerned for their eternal destiny. A heart that is desiring each and every one around to be found in Christ. All right? And so here we have the reality that it's a terrifying thing. This term comes short is in a perfect tense in Greek. What does that mean? That means it's a done action and it continues to the present. Once they turn, you're short and you're staying short. It's not good. It's a terrifying thought. When you fall short, it is over. When you turn from Christ, the only way to be saved, there's no salvation. He'll make the case later on that you can't return someone to repentance. When someone turns away from Christ, there's no other salvation than anything else. It is only through Christ in which we are saved. So then, why is it that one would fall short? How does that look? Look at our passage. He says in verse 2, for indeed we had the good news preached to us, just as they also, he's going to say, we Hebrew believers and those of a said faith, we of this present generation here, and they, speaking of those who fell in the wilderness, okay, that's the context, say also, but the word they heard did not profit them. It did not benefit them. It was not beneficial to them because it was not united or brought together by faith in those who heard. Now, I just mentioned it already, but as good students, we want to follow the pronouns. We are these Hebrews, all true believers and outward professors, right? Not professors like teachers, but the professors, right? They profess Jesus. And here, the they are the Israelites who fell in the wilderness, like we saw back in chapter 3. He says, for indeed, we've had the good news preached. It's a cognate of the term euangelion, which is the gospel, the good news, translated gospel, and the term preach. It's a good news preached. It was preached to us. We've had it preached, just as they also. And you ask, well, what is the good news? Well, I'd be happy to share with you. The Apostle Paul shares in 1 Corinthians 15, now I make known to you, brethren, the good news of the gospel, which I preached to you, which you also received, in which you stand, by which you are also saved, if you hold fast the word which I preached to you, unless you believed in vain. For I delivered to you of first importance what I received, that Christ is the Messiah from the Old Testament. He is the Messiah predicted. He is the one who would suffer for the glories to follow. He is the King, that Christ died. He died on the cross. He died for our sins, which means you need to know that you're a sinner. And he died for our sins. Our sins were placed on him and his body on the cross. He bore our sins, he says, according to the scriptures. And that he was buried. Hey, he really died, physically died. And that he was raised on the third day according to the scriptures, and that he appeared. And you see, Paul says that the gospel is the power of God unto salvation, the truth concerning our sin and Jesus paying the price for our sin. God who took on human flesh. They had the good news preached just as we say, wait a second, they didn't know about Christ, did they? Well, they didn't seed for him. I believe they did, absolutely. Notice even these phrases, verse 2, we had the good news preached to us just as they also. Then you look down at verse 6, we have the phrase, those who formerly had the good news preached to them. It was the gospel. But you say, how did these Israelites hear the gospel in the wilderness? Well, I believe they definitely heard it in seed form. They heard the word of God. There's no doubt about that, right? We know in Luke chapter 24 that Jesus, after he rose from the dead, beginning with Moses and with the prophets, he explained to them the things concerning himself in the scriptures, Luke 24, 27. In Genesis chapter 3, verse 15, after Adam and Eve fell, we see what theologians call the proto-evangelion. They got all the terms for this stuff, okay? But it is the first example of the gospel. Genesis 3, 15, in seed form, God says, I will put enmity between you, that's Satan, and the woman, and between your seed and her seed. He shall bruise you, that's her seed, bruise you on the head, that means he's going to defeat you, Satan. And you shall bruise him on the heel. That means there's going to be an injury. We know that happened on the cross, right? But Jesus died and rose from the dead. Paul, in his letter to the Galatians, points out that the gospel was preached to Abraham. That's before these Jews, by the way, in the wilderness. Galatians chapter 3, verse 8, and the scripture foreseeing that God would justify Gentiles by faith, preached the gospel beforehand to Abraham, saying, all the nations shall be blessed in you. And that's in his seed, Jesus Christ. So those who are of faith are blessed with Abraham, the believer. And in Romans chapter 10, I read this earlier, the Apostle Paul is addressing Israel's current unbelief. And he makes it clear that they had the word preached to them. The word of faith is the same in the Old Testament as it was in the New Testament. It's the same word of faith. He quotes Deuteronomy chapter 30, where we see the commandments are impossible, but there is one command that is possible. It's near you. You don't need to pull it down from heaven to drag it. You don't need to drag it back up. It's near you. It's in your mouth. It's to turn to the Lord God with all your heart and your soul. And he says that, Romans chapter 10, is the word of faith which we are preaching. That you confess with your mouth Jesus Lord and believe in your heart God raised him from the dead, and you will be saved. For whoever will call upon the name of the Lord will be saved. But then he goes on in that passage to talk about the hypothetical. Surely they haven't heard, have you? He says, yes, they have. His word has gone out throughout. They've heard it. They've heard it. It was preached to them as it was preached to us. They had the good news, the gospel preached. You see, it's when we hear the Word of God, then we need to believe the Word of God. Ephesians 1:13, in Him, you also, after listening to the message of truth, the gospel of your salvation, having believed, very clearly it is through faith. And back in our passage, he says, it didn't profit them. It didn't benefit them. The gospel didn't benefit. The gospel will not benefit you unless you believe it. It will not benefit you unless it is united with faith. What you hear, notice back in our passage, verse 2, but the word they heard it, did not benefit them eternally, giving them rest, because it was not united by faith in those who heard. United by faith. The reality is, you got to believe the message. This idea of united means brought together in a sense. It was mixed together. The word means to mix together. The message that they heard was mixed with faith. They heard the truth that they were sinners, that they needed a Savior, and the reality was that Savior would come in the context of a sacrifice being needed, those sacrifices pointing to the one, the Lamb of God who takes away the sin of the world. You need to believe that. If you hear the gospel and you don't believe that you need a Savior and you don't trust in Christ, you don't call upon the name of the Lord, you're not going to be saved. You see, if you believe something, you're going to call. If you believe that's the only way to be saved, you're going to call it, save me, if you actually believe it. If you don't believe it, you're just going to go, okay, hear it every week. Nope, not good. The reality is there are those who fall short, so you better fear. The Lord God says in His Word, do not fear those who kill the body, but are unable to kill the soul, but rather fear Him who is able to destroy both body and soul in hell. Matthew 10:28. For non-believers, you better fear Him. You better fear Him and you better listen to Him. Listen to Jesus. Jesus says, repent and believe the gospel. Listen to Him. Don't harden your heart. And for us as believers, we need to fear during our time staying here. 1 Peter chapter 1, knowing the price that was paid for our salvation. Let us fear, right? So the reality is, first of all, for those who might fall short, they need to believe the gospel. Don't harden your heart. Believe the gospel. Secondly, for those of us, we need to step up our prayer and concern and encouragement for anyone in our midst that might be trusting in something other than Christ, so that they might be warned and repent. There's a lot of people in your families that say, hey, they believe in Jesus. Are they really saved? You know, I'm not talking about being a self-righteous fruit inspector. I'm talking about obeying the word of God. It says, take care, brethren, lest any one of you have an evil, unbelieving heart and fall into the living God. But encourage one another as long as it is called today, lest you be hardened by deceitful sin. Encourage your kids over and over again as they maybe not come to faith yet. Believe in Jesus. Believe, just trust in Him. You're a sinner. Confess your sin. Keep telling them to trust in Jesus. Keep over and over again. They're 15, they're 60. Keep telling them. Keep encouraging them, because everything is at stake. So he says here, lest they don't enter His rest, right? Lest they fall short. Terrible thing. Well, what is His rest? Well, I think we've seen it already. It really points to the truth of salvation, Jesus Christ. We've seen the message. We have the message in Isaiah 53, who has believed our message? To whom has the arm been revealed? Isaiah 53:2, for He grew up before Him like a tender shoot and like a root out of parched ground. He had no stately form or majesty that we should look upon Him, nor an appearance that we should be attracted to Him. He was despised and forsaken of men, a man of sorrows and acquainted with grief, and one from whom men hid their face. He was despised, yet we did not esteem Him. Surely our griefs He Himself bore, and our sorrows He carried, yet we esteemed Him stricken, smitten of God, and afflicted. But He was pierced through for our transgressions. He was crushed for our iniquity. The chastening, the punishment for our shalom, our well-being, fell upon Him, and by His scourging we are healed. All of us, like sheep, have gone astray. Each one has turned his own way, but the Lord has caused the iniquity of us all to fall upon Him. And if you go to the book of Acts with the Ethiopian eunuch, ask, who is he speaking of in this passage in Isaiah? And he proclaimed Jesus to him. It's speaking of Jesus. So then, notice in our passage that it's salvation rest in Jesus. For we, verse 3, who have believed, enter that rest. If you have believed in Jesus, you believe the gospel that was preached. It's not just saying believe in a general sense. Some people say, I believe in Jesus. Well, do you believe the gospel? that the wages of sin is death, but the gift of God is eternal life. Do you believe what God says when he says he's declaring to all men everywhere they should repent, for he's fixed a day in which he's going to judge through Jesus, having furnished proof? Do you believe that? If you do, you're going to run to Jesus for salvation. Jesus, save me. And so here, for we who have believed, amen, enter that rest. It's wonderful. Enter that rest. Now, what is this true rest? He goes on to explain it even more so. He goes on to explain it in light of Old Testament symbolism and Old Testament reality for these Hebrews, because they're tempted to get it all mixed up. And by the way, you got some of these Old Testament type churches that get everything mixed up with all the shadows. They get it all mixed up. We got to see things rightly. And the way to see it rightly is to rightly divide the Word of God in its context. And so here we have verse 3, those who have believed, aorist tense, done deal, enter that rest. It's a done deal. You believed it and you enter, okay? And then later on, verse 10, for the one who has entered, aorist tense, his rest. Once you believe, you're saved. If you truly believe, you're saved. You're no longer on the precipice. You're a new creation in Christ. But there are those on the precipice who name his name but aren't saved yet. And see to it that no one comes short. And let us fear, lest any one of you fall short. So now, talking about this rest, commentators have all kinds of stuff about it. And I've already kind of, you already go, I think I understand it already. But there's commentators say the rest is entrance into heaven. Or they say it is millennial rest. Well, certainly entrance into heaven, that's part of salvation. We know that, right? Going to heaven, yes. Or how about millennial rest? They say all kinds of different things. So what can we observe about this rest? He's going to talk about it. 1, verse 1, there's the promise of entering right now. Verses 1 and 2, those who do not believe the gospel do not enter. Verse 3 and 10, people who have believed the gospel have entered already. Verse 6, some will still enter it. Verse 9, there is still a Sabbath rest for God's people. Verse 10, whoever enters this rest rests from his works. Verse 11, we are exhorted to be sure that we have entered. I don't think it could be entering heaven. I don't think it would be millennial rest. I think it has to do with his rest, God's rest. And it says we'll see salvation rest. Indeed, we see verse 1, his rest. Verse 3, my rest. Verse 5, my rest. Verse 10, his rest. The passage makes it clear it is God's rest that we enter. This aspect of salvation. And we say, well, how is that? What is it? What's he talking about? Verse 3, for we who have believed entered that rest. What did we believe? In context, the gospel that was preached to us. Yes. And notice he has this phrase, just as. Just as. He's going to illustrate what his rest is. Just as. He's going to illustrate with that term. You know, you say something like, I did this, just as, that, that, over that, right? He's going to illustrate it, and it's more specifically for these Hebrews, understanding the Old Testament, but we understand it too, because we can understand his word also. He says, for we who have believed enter that rest, just as he says, said, as I swear my wrath, they shall not enter my rest, although his works were finished from the foundation of the world. For he has thus said some workers during the seventh day, and God rested on the seventh day from all his works. And again, in this passage, they shall not enter my rest. You go, oh my, what is all that? Well, I think it's actually pretty good. It helps us understand the context of what his rest is. He says, just as those who rejected his voice, right? Those who hardened their hearts, they didn't hear it. He swore that they would not enter his rest. And it says here, although his works were finished from the foundation of the world. And he quotes that somewhere has said, he's quoting Genesis chapter 2, that God rested on the seventh day from all his works. Genesis 2:1, thus the heavens and the earth were completed, and all their hosts. By the seventh day, God completed the work which he had done, and he rested on the seventh day from all the work which he had done. Then he blessed the seventh day and sanctified it, because in it he rested from all his work of which he had created and made. So we have this idea of God resting, you know, here, this idea here illustrating this rest, okay? So you go, wait a second, what's he talking about? Well, the term rest that we see over and over and over again here in Genesis 2 is the term Shabbat, where we get our word Sabbath from, and it means rest. And concerning this word, it speaks of a rest of achievement, not inactivity. Now, certainly there is inactivity in that rest, but it is a rest of achievement. Now, God's rest in Genesis is not a rest of being weary and tired. It didn't say God was so tired after he created the heavens and the earth, he had to rest. That's not what it says. He rested in having achieved bringing forth creation. It was done. And therefore, he rested in achieving that. You see what I'm saying? There was an inactivity in that in the context of rest, right? Satisfaction, achievement, enjoyment, and delight. This helps us understand his rest. But to understand his rest, we need to understand where it was lost for humankind. In Genesis, we see that sin entered the world. But before that, Adam and Eve enjoyed this rest. They lived in God's rest. They had no fears, no conflict, no worries, no divorce, no sleepless nights, no plaguing guilt. They enjoyed God's wonderful rest. Now, rest doesn't mean an absence of work. In this context, God gave them meaningful work. But they did not need to work in any way to relate to God. They had not to work to be. There was nothing that needed to be done to reach God. We're going to see there is, because of man's sin, there is something that needs to be done. And that was what Christ did, okay? But not man. And so here, before Adam fell, he walked with God, spiritually alive to God, walked perfectly in trust and harmony, resting in his relationship in him. Then sin entered the world, and man's rest was lost.
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7: Well, first of all, if you're a believer in the Lord Jesus Christ, we need to be praising God that he opened our hearts to believe the truth and that we were saved. He so graciously convicted us of our sin with his powerful word. And by faith in Jesus Christ, we responded and were saved. Praise the Lord. And then for those of you who haven't come to faith in Jesus yet, if you hear his voice, do not harden your heart. Respond to the gospel. 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
13: You know you're being revived when you obey the word of God. It's not enough to just be a hearer of the word. You need to be a doer of the word. That's a real passion for the word of God.
14: The cares and distractions of life can take us away from God. Today, Pastor Greg Laurie points out the Bible lays out clear steps we can take to bring us right back.
13: So we need to listen carefully, but it's also about doing, applying it, obeying.

0: Imagine assembling a complicated piece of furniture without the instructions. You wind up with extra screws, a wobbly chair, and maybe a bruised ego. Well, that's a good picture of life without the Bible. God's Word is our instruction manual, keeping us from poor decisions and the devil's smooth sales pitches. Well, today on A New Beginning, Pastor Greg Laurie shows us how to build a life where the pieces fit together, because they all came straight from the manufacturer.
1: We're in Nehemiah, which is a story of the children of Israel returning to Jerusalem to rebuild the walls of Jerusalem. So now the walls of Jerusalem are completed. They've rebuilt the walls of Jerusalem in a record 52 days. Amazing. Now look at what happens. Go over to Nehemiah 8, verse 1. The people assembled with a unified purpose at the square inside the water gate. They asked Ezra the scribe to bring out the book of the law of Moses, which the Lord had given for Israel to obey. And on October 8th, Ezra the priest brought the book of the law before the assembly, which included the men and the women and the children old enough to understand. He faced the square inside the water gate from early morning to noon and read aloud to everyone who could understand. All the people listened closely to the book of the law. And when they saw him open the book, they rose to their feet. I love this. So now they're having a Bible study. And a revival breaks out. And these are some signs of revival. When I say revival, I mean these are signs that you're spiritually alive. Signs that you're flourishing spiritually. Signs that you are the kind of Christian you ought to be. Number one, you're having revival when you're hungry for God's word. Look at verse 1. They asked Ezra, the priest, to bring out the book of the law of Moses. They asked, hey man, would you give us a Bible study? So Ezra enters the story again. Now Ezra was a part of the beginning of the story of the rebuilding of Jerusalem. He led the first wave of the Jews back where they rebuilt the temple, but his task had been completed. God raised up Nehemiah to come back and rebuild the walls. And so Ezra had been, I don't want to sound the back burner, but he hadn't been in the narrative at this point. And God brings him back again. They say, we want to see Ezra again. He's the one we need now. Reminding us that we all have a part to play in the work of God. And Ezra's an older guy now. He might have thought, well, no one wants to hear from me anymore, you know. They're saying, Ezra, bring back Ezra. So he's back here now bringing the word of God to them. You may feel like your best days are behind you. Hey, Moses didn't even get started until he was 80 years old. Who knows what God could do? You know, as people get older, you know, they start thinking about retirement. I was just talking to someone here, and he says, the word retirement is not in my vocabulary. Why would I retire? I love to. He's actually a foreman. He has a construction company. And he says, I love to get out there and talk to these people about Jesus Christ. And I have ministry opportunities every day. And I love that. As you get older, you may have new opportunities. Hopefully, you've acquired some wisdom with the passing of the years, that you can pass on to others. Ezra, God still wants to use Ezra. So now he's the one bringing the message to the people, and they listen closely to what he was saying. You know, a preacher can tell when you're paying attention. I don't know if you know this, but I can see you. And there's telltale signs, maybe what I'm saying is not connecting. When you yawn, yeah, that's a big one. Even when you do the cover up the yawn, I know those too, you know. Or you stretch your arms, or you look at your watch, or you start hitting your watch. These are not good signs. Or I like the one where you act like you're praying when you're sleeping. I know you're not praying. You can fold your hands. And look, there's no excuse for boring preaching, but there's also a place for listening well, for giving your attention with intention. The story is told of President Calvin Coolidge, who attended church one Sunday. He came home after and his wife said, well, Cal, what did the preacher have to say? President Coolidge said, well, he preached on sin. She said, well, what did he have to say about it? He says, I think he was against it. He wasn't paying attention. So we need to listen carefully. Number two, you're having revival when people spontaneously and passionately worship God. Look at verse 6. Ezra praised the Lord, the great God, and all the people said, amen, amen. And they lifted their hands and they bowed down and worshiped with their faces to the ground. I like that. Amen. It's a good thing to say amen. Say amen right now. Go.
2: Amen.
1: There you go. Amen just means so be it. I agree. It's an affirmation that people are saying, amen. This is a beautiful scene. These people just can't get enough of God's word. Look at verse 3. He faced a square inside the water gate from early morning to noon and read aloud to everyone. And the people were standing. That means they stood for 6 hours listening to the message. So don't complain if I go 5 minutes over sometime. He's going long today, don't you think? Think how long he went. But the people loved it and they wanted to hear what it had to say. 6 times in this chapter, the word understanding is used. Verse 3, he read aloud to everyone who could understand. And all the people listened closely. They understood. They listened. They paid attention. Here's another point. You know you're being revived when you obey the word of God. It's not enough to just be a hearer of the word. You need to be a doer of the word. Jesus said at the conclusion of the Sermon on the Mount, whoever hears these sayings of mine and does them is like a wise man who built his house on a rock. And the storms came and the floods came and beat upon that house and it stood strong. Whoever hears these sayings of mine and does not do them is like a foolish man who built his house upon the sand. And the storms came and the floods came and beat on that house and it fell. See, it's all about listening, but it's also about doing, applying it, obeying. And this is what we see the people are doing. They're applying what they're hearing. They obey the word of God. Nehemiah 8:8, they read from the book of the law, and he explained that the people understood it. Then Nehemiah and Ezra, the high priest and scribe and the Levites over there said, this is a sacred day before the Lord, and the people began weeping. You know, sometimes we need to weep over our sin. People will say, oh, I go to church to be lifted up, not to be beaten down. Really? I go to church to hear truth. And sometimes I need to be told the truth and it isn't so comfortable. See, my job as a pastor is to comfort the afflicted, but it's also to afflict the comfortable. It's like going to a doctor. It'd be like saying, I want a doctor that will only give me good news. He'll never tell me anything negative. Well, if that doctor won't tell you the truth, he's not following his Hippocratic oath, which is to do no harm. He has to tell you. And it's hard because I have friends who are doctors and I've talked with them about how difficult it must be to give someone bad news. To say, I'm sorry to tell you, you have cancer, or I'm sorry to tell you, you have this condition, but how wonderful it must be to come with good news, but there's this treatment, or this is the thing you need to do next, and this is what a doctor has to do. They're there to help you be restored to health. And the same is true of a preacher, but really the same is true of a Christian. We want to help people hear the truth, and some people need to be sad before they can be happy. And by sad, I mean they need to see their sinful condition, be sorry for it, and mourn over it or cry over it. Jesus said, blessed are they that mourn, for they shall be comforted. Or another way you could translate it is, blessed are the sad, for they will be happy. So sometimes you have to be sad before you can be happy and hear the truth and deal with the problem and then ask God to forgive you of your sin. So they are crying over their sin. But after they cry over their sin, then they begin to rejoice because God has forgiven them. And that's a great thing that comes. Verse 9, he says, don't weep on a day like this. It's a sacred day before the Lord. And they went away to eat and drink, and they were in, have a festive meal and share gifts of food and celebrate with great joy. So now the prophet says, okay, enough crying. You've cried already. God forgave you. Stop. Now let's rejoice. Let's have a meal together. And it's funny because over in Nehemiah 8:10, it says, go celebrate with festive, rich foods and sweet drinks. Maybe the modern equivalent would be no tofu, nothing healthy. Let's eat pizza and hamburgers and enchiladas, and let's drink original Coke. No diet Coke. I don't even really like Coke personally, but I'm just pointing out, let's celebrate, let's have a good time. The result of having your sin forgiven is joy. The Bible says, blessed or happy is the man whose sin is forgiven.
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1: You know, I've heard people describe a trip to Israel as seeing the Bible actually come to life. Hey, everybody, Greg Laurie. And I've been to Israel many times, and I've led a lot of tours, and I have to say that's absolutely true. Listen, when you're walking on the same stones that Jesus himself walked on, well, that's something that's enriching to your faith. It's not just a travel experience. It actually energizes and enhances your study of the Bible. Think of it this way. It's a vacation with a purpose. And we're going to be taking a tour of Israel April 6 to 15, 2027. 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
0: Step right into biblical history. 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Well, we're in Nehemiah chapter 8 today, as Pastor Greg presents his message called Never Give Up.
1: So the people now are rejoicing over the fact that God has forgiven them of their sin. See, doing what God wants you to do is the way to be happy. I think sometimes we think, oh man, doing the sinful things, that's where the happiness is. Now let me say something that might surprise you. It can be fun to sin, but it's very short-lived. And then the repercussions come. And then the consequences come. Sometimes consequences that can last for a lifetime because of your so-called fun. So we think, oh no, the fun and the happiness in life is in sin, when in reality, it's the opposite. The fun, if you will, the happiness in life is in obedience to God. That's what the Bible is telling us. You can have a happy life without sin, without sex outside of marriage, without drugs or alcohol, without selfishness. This is what God wants. Now, this was a great work of God, and they had a revival. Did it last? Yes, for a time. Did it last forever? No, no revival does. Billy Sunday, the great preacher, was once asked if he thought revivals lasted. His response was, no, neither does a bath, but it's good to have one occasionally. See, we need to be revived again and again. We need to be refreshed again and again. We need to recommit our life to Christ again and again. The Bible says, be filled with the Holy Spirit, speaking to yourself in psalms and hymns and spiritual songs, singing and making melody in your hearts to the Lord, in Ephesians 5. And that word be filled is a command. So God says, I command you to be filled with the Holy Spirit. And also in the Greek, it speaks of something that's continuous. So the Lord is saying, I command you each and every day to be filled with the Holy Spirit again and again and again. Being filled and refilled. Can you imagine buying a car, driving it for maybe a week and a half, then stops running? Take it back to the dealership. What's wrong with this car? It stopped running. Have you recharged it? No. Did you put gas in it? No. You see, you've got to recharge your electric car. You've got to gas up your car. And in the same way, I need to be recharged. I need to be refilled. And I need to do it again and again and again. That's how you live in a continuous state of revival and relationship with God. That's what the early church did. Acts 2:46 says they worshiped together in the temple each day. They met in homes and met for the Lord's Supper and shared their meals with great joy and generosity. And they were praising God and enjoying the goodwill of all of the people. And the Lord added to the church daily those that were being saved. One thing that's mentioned there is the Lord's Supper. We also call this communion. This is where we take the bread and the cup, which are reminders of the death of Jesus Christ. Why should we receive communion? Number one, in remembrance. Jesus said, do this in remembrance of me. It's a reminder. I have a wedding ring that I've been wearing for over 50 years. It reminds me that I'm married. I also have a woman living in my home that reminds me as well. I don't take this ring off. I don't know if I could take it off because I've gained weight since I got married. I would need the jaws of life at the fire department to probably get it off, and I don't want to take it off, and I don't need to, but it's a little reminder. And so communion's a reminder of what Jesus did for you. He laid his life down for you. He sacrificed himself on the cross for you so you could be forgiven of your sin. But then number two, communion is a time of examination. It says in 1 Corinthians 11:28, when we receive the elements of communion, let a person examine themselves. So it's a moment where I say, is my life right with God? Am I walking with the Lord as I should? Have I been spending too much time down in the plane of, oh no? Have I been making compromises? Have I been doing or saying things I should not be doing? Is there an unconfessed sin in my life? This is the time to deal with that. So examination. Let a man examine himself. But it's also a time of anticipation because we're told we should receive the elements of communion until he comes. So when Christ comes, we won't have communion after that. But until that day, we do it in anticipation of his return. But let me say one final thing about communion, and that is this is for Christians only. You might say, well, I think, you know, a little ritual will do me some good. Not this ritual. Because the Bible says if you receive these elements in an unworthy manner, you eat and drink judgment to yourself. What does that mean? It means that I'm taking something that represents the sacred, and I'm almost mocking it by not believing in what it represents or specifically who it represents. So when I receive communion, I want to believe in the one that it represents. I want to have a relationship with him. And so if you've never asked Jesus Christ to come into your life, this is the time to do it. Say, Lord, I know I'm a sinner and I believe Jesus died for my sin and I want this happiness and purpose in life I've been hearing about and I want to know that I'll go to heaven when I die. Jesus, come into my life and forgive me. And then you'll have that joy and that happiness the Bible promises. Jesus says, behold, I stand at the door and I knock, and if you'll hear my voice and open the door, I will come in. If you would like Christ to come into your life and forgive you of your sin, just pray this prayer after me, right where you are. Just pray, Lord Jesus, I know I'm a sinner, but I know you are the Savior of the world who died on the cross for my sin. I'm sorry for my sin. I turn from it. I repent of it. And I ask you to come into my life and forgive me of all of my sin. I choose to follow you from this moment forward. In Jesus' name I pray, amen.

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If you did, we'd like to first of all say congratulations. 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About relationships. And I was thinking about a movie I saw a long time ago, famous

0: So, you need to go into a marriage loving that person as they are. Yeah, maybe you'll help them improve a little bit here and there, and maybe they'll help you improve as well. But if you think you're going to turn them into a different person, you might be in for a big shock. And so, that I think that there needs to be that acceptance and that love and that give and take that goes into a strong and lasting marriage relationship. So don't marry a person as a project because you think you can fix them, because it will not go well, very likely.
1: And you discuss that in your new book called Am I Doing This Right?
0: I do. Yes, it's a brand new book that's just come out. It's about relationships, it's about marriage, it's about family, it's even about singleness. And so it's a book for pretty much anyone out there that wants to have stronger relationships, but especially marriage in particular. And it's built on biblical principles. If you listen to our program, A New Beginning, you know that everything is built on a text. I always start with a text. Here's what the Bible says. Here's the authoritative source. Now, how does this apply? Because I find that most people just want to know how to make these biblical principles work in day-to-day living. The great British preacher C.H. Spurgeon said, "The sermon begins where the application begins." So I think people are just wanting to know how to make it work. And so this is a very practical book. It's kind of a fun book. There's some funny stories from our life. There's some hard times that we've gone through as well. We're just showing how God has been with us through our marriage, through thick and thin, through all the challenges and all the opportunities, and how you can build your marriage on a strong foundation and have a marriage that stands the test of time. Not where you're just enduring, but where you're actually flourishing. And so you're not trying to live a fairy tale marriage and they lived happily ever after, but rather discover biblically how you can live happily even after.
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8: I believe the Bible is very clear and tells us that Jesus Christ will take His church, His bride, His wife out of this world 7 years before the great tribulation, before it comes. 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

0: Welcome to Somebody Loves You Radio, the Bible teaching ministry of Roel Reese in Diamond Bar, California. It is good to have you with us today as we continue our study of the spiritual realm and the life beyond what our eyes can see. Today, Roel will challenge us to daily anticipate Jesus' return. The world is spiraling into deep spiritual darkness, but you can walk in the hope and light of Christ. Through His salvation, He's guaranteed your future in a heavenly home, no matter what lies ahead in the final days of world history. Our study today is titled, The Church in Heaven. Here's Roel Reese.
1: This morning, what we want to do is we want to look at the book of Revelation once again. And for many of you that have never studied the book of Revelation, some people think it's a very hard book to be understood. But in chapter 1, you have the introduction to the book. Chapter 2 and 3, very easy to remember. Seven churches, speaking of the church age. And then in chapter 4 and 5, the church is no longer in the earth, but it's in heaven now. And then in chapters 6 through 18, you have the last 7 years of world history. And then in chapters 19, you have the second coming of Jesus Christ. And in chapter 20 to 22, you have the actual kingdom age, the new heavens and the new earth. That's the outline to the book. But this morning we want to see now that the church history and the church age now has come to an end. What happens to the church after the church age comes to an end? We find out in chapter 4 of Revelation. And we're only going to take the one verse this morning, chapter 4, verse 1. Why don't you turn there with me in the book of Revelation? It says, "After these things I looked, and behold, a door standing open in heaven. And the first voice which I heard was like a trumpet speaking with me, saying, Come up here, and I will show you things which must take place after this." That is the word metatauta in the Greek. After these things. So now John finds himself in the island of Patmos. The Lord came to him. And what is amazing is that John is the only survivor out of all 12 apostles. One committed suicide. The others were killed or martyred, and John was taken and placed in the island of Patmos to not only be in prison there, but for the rest of his life until he would die, because he would now bow his knees to Caesar Nero and say, "Caesar is Lord." But there in the island of Patmos, Jesus came to him and revealed himself to him completely, which John never expected it, that Jesus would use him to reveal to him not only the past, but present, and looking to the future of the church and what would happen at the end of the world. Now John coming to the end of the church age. What do we mean by the end of the church age? Well, there is a period of time that is coming upon the world. The Bible calls it the great indignation, or Jacob's trouble, or the last 7 years of world history, or the 70 week of Daniel, it is called. This will be the last 7 years of world history where God will deal with the nation of Israel, and God will bring His wrath upon a non-believing world like the world has never seen before in history. It will be a time of great, great wrath on the earth. And yet, to us, it's really no shock, because we read the Bible, we study the Bible, we know what Jesus said, we know what the Bible says about the last days, especially what is going to take place upon the earth. And yet, we are living in a period of time where we, the church of Jesus Christ, is coming to a time not only of distress, but a time where we're not only believing, but looking forward to the coming of the Lord. And there's this great event that is going to take place, which already should have taken place, but it hasn't, because it has been promised to the church for 1900 years. and it is called the rapture of the church, where the true church of Jesus Christ will be taken to heaven, and that's where John is caught up in chapter 4, verse 1 of Revelation. Being taken to heaven before this great period of time for 7 years that comes upon the world, a time of indignation, a time of wrath, a time of trouble, that unless those days were shortened, no flesh will be able to survive it. The world has never seen that before. And yet, on the other side, there are those people that do not believe that Jesus is going to come. There are those that study theology. You have what they call pre-rapture, post-rapture, and mid-rapture. And these are three camps of belief. Number one, pre, which means what, that we believe that these things will happen before the last 7 years. God will take His church out. The mid-rapturists believe that the actual rapture will happen in the middle of the tribulation period, and the church will go through the first 3.5 years and then be taken to heaven. And the post-rapturists believe that the church will go through the whole 7-year period, and at the end of 7 years will be taken up and immediately come back down with Christ. I don't believe that. I believe the Bible is very clear and tells us that Jesus Christ will take His church, His bride, His wife out of this world 7 years before the great tribulation, before it comes. That's why the rapture of the church is such an important doctrine to the church. But to me, it's amazing, and it must have been amazing to John when he was caught up, harpazo, into heaven. And did you notice very clearly in chapter 4 of Revelation, verse 1, that it says that as I was looking, behold, a door standing open in heaven. He informs us that there is a door in heaven when you get there. Jesus talked about He being the door to the sheepfold. I am the door, He said. And it's pretty interesting because those people that He's talking about are those people that have made their commitment through faith in Jesus Christ, receiving, accepting Christ as their personal Lord and Savior. And I think that we have to be very careful because many times there are people that are trying to push and shove and actually bring loved ones and friends into the kingdom that are not born again of the Holy Spirit because we love them so much. We will want to believe that they're going to be with us forever. But the Bible is very clear that whether it's your mother or your father, or your grandparents, or your sons, or your daughters, or nephews, or nieces, or even friends, that unless they're born again of the Holy Spirit, they will never be able to see God unless they come to repentance and through faith in Jesus Christ, receive the Lord Jesus Christ into their hearts. Regeneration, not religion. That's the key. You have to be regenerated by the Holy Spirit. Because there are people that are going to be left behind. That's the other side of the coin. That as people are going to be taken off, people will be left. And that's going to be a time where a husband and wife and children will come to a great separation. When the Lord comes as the thief in the night, and the trumpet will sound, and one shall be taken and the other left. That's what the Bible teaches. Now concerning the rapture of the church, it will be an event where the Lord will use this event to deliver His church from that place that is coming, or that thing that is coming at the end, where unless those days were shortened, no flesh will be able to survive it. As a matter of fact, In Matthew 24:15, Jesus said, "Therefore, when you see the abomination of desolation spoken by Daniel the prophet standing in the holy place, whoever reads it, let him understand." He's speaking of the Antichrist. He's speaking of the rebuilding of the temple in Jerusalem by the Jews. He's speaking about the tribulation, the period of time that is coming upon the earth. Even Jesus himself, in talking to the disciples, when he was getting ready to go to Jerusalem and he only had a week left and they were going to kill him, in instructing the disciples for 3.5 years, he had told them over and over that Jesus had to go to Jerusalem and that he was going to be betrayed. And they were going to arrest him. They were going to scourge him. They were going to mock him. And then they were going to crucify him and put a crown of thorns on his head. And eventually he would die on the cross for the sins of the world. And when they heard that he was going to be leaving, they got really bummed out.
0: 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And Raul's four-lesson Heaven or Hell series is available on both CD and thumb drive. We'll tell you how you can get a copy in just a few moments. But first, here's more with Raul Reese.
1: So he writes in John 14, verses 1 through 4 to the disciples, and he says, "Let not your heart be troubled. You believe in God, believe also in me. In my Father's house are many mansions, and if it were not so, I would have told you. But I go to prepare a place for you. And if I go to prepare a place for you, I will come again and receive you to myself, so that where I am, there you also will be with me." What a great promise he made to us. Not only to his disciples, "Hey, I'm a disciple of Christ. You're a disciple of Christ." The promise is to each one of us individually. And I believe that the rapture of the church can happen at any time. When Paul the Apostle was in Thessalonica, writing his epistle, 1st and 2nd Thessalonians, there was a problem in the city among the believers because many of the believers' family members had died. And they were asking the question, as Paul was teaching, saying, "Well, look, if this is true and my mother or my father have died and the Lord is going to come and take us with himself, are we going to have our family there that have known the Lord?" And Paul said, "Yes." He said, listen, in 1 Thessalonians chapter 4, verse 13 through 18, this is what he said. "But I do not want you to be ignorant, brethren, concerning those who have fallen asleep or who have died, lest you sorrow as others who have no hope." Who doesn't have any hope? The non-believer. Christians have hope. You see? "For if we believe that Jesus died and rose again, even so God will bring with him those who have died in Jesus." You notice what he's saying? That Jesus is going to be coming with who? With our loved ones and our friends. My father, my father-in-law, my grandmothers. You see? They're going to be coming one day in the clouds with the Lord. And then what? "For this we say unto you by the word of the Lord, that we who are alive and remain unto the coming of the Lord will by no means precede those who have died." You see? They're there. We're not. But we will be. How? "For the Lord himself will descend from heaven with a shout, with the voice of the archangel, and with the trumpet of God, and the dead in Christ will rise first." And listen, when a person dies, where does the spirit go? Immediately to the Lord. There is no soul sleep. He doesn't have to wait till the Lord comes. The body is buried without the soul and without the spirit. It's gone. Here the Lord is saying that the dead in Christ are going to be coming with Jesus, then we which are alive and remain, look what he says, and the dead in Christ will rise first, and then we which are alive and remain shall be caught up together with them in the clouds to meet the Lord in the air. You see, there's going to be a reunion of those loved ones and friends as we are caught up. The word caught up here, it's the word harpazo. There's no word rapture in English in the Bible. It's used caught up. Harpazo, it means a snatching away in a twinkling of an eye. He says, they will be with him in the clouds and meet him in the Lord in the air, and thus we shall always be with the Lord. Therefore, comfort one another with these words. You see, we are to comfort. I'm trying to comfort you this morning. That when we die, or if the rapture of the church takes place and we go to heaven, what happens in heaven? When we get to heaven, it will be a place that we will spend for 7 years. During the last 7 years of world history, where we will go first of all to the Bema Seat of Christ. That is, we will go to be judged. I thought you said we already been judged for our sins. That's right, on Calvary, when we repented and accepted Christ. But as believers, we're going to be judged for our works, our motives. Why did I pray? Why did I give? Why did I go to church? Why did I witness? You see, all these things that we do for the Lord will be tried by the fire. And whatever comes out of the fire, that will be your reward. And if nothing comes out of the fire, you will be saved as by the fire. Because salvation is the free gift of God given to us, you see. So it's pretty clear what he says here to each one of us. That's why it's very important not only to know the Lord, but to know that one day we are going to be seized upon. We're going to be snatched away in a twinkling of an eye. Historically, the Bible tells us that. As a matter of fact, when Jesus was teaching and he was talking in the Gospel of Luke, Luke writes to us in Luke 21, 34 to 36, and listen to what he says as he's talking about the last days. He says, but take heed to yourself, lest your hearts be overweighted down with carousing, drunkenness, cares of this life, and that they would come upon you unexpectedly. We don't know when it's going to happen. He says, for it will come as a snare on all those who dwell on the face of the earth. Speaking of what? Speaking of the tribulation. Watch or be on the alert, therefore, and pray always that you may be counted worthy to escape all these things that are going to come to pass and stand before the Son of Man. You see, Jesus is saying that we would pray that we would be counted worthy to escape all these things that are going to be coming on the earth. Then again, in teaching in Matthew's gospel, in the coming of the Lord, Matthew 24, 40 through 51, he said, then two will be in the field, one shall be taken, the other left. Two women will be grinding at the mill, one shall be taken, the other left. Watch or be on the alert, therefore, for you do not know the hour your Lord is coming. But know this, that if the master of the house had known in what hour the thief would have come, he would have been watching and never allowed his house to be broken into. You see? Watching. Therefore, you also be ready. For the Son of Man is coming in an hour when you don't expect him. Who then is a faithful and wise servant who his master made him ruler over his household to give them food in due season? Oh, how happy is the servant who his master, when he comes, will find him so doing the will of God. Assuredly, I say to you, that he will make him ruler over all his goods. But if that evil servant says in his heart, my master delays his coming, he's not coming. And he begins to beat his servants, to eat and drink and get drunk with the drunkards, the master of that servant will come on a day when he's not looking for him, and an hour when he's not aware of, and he will cut him in two and appoint him his portion with the hypocrites, and there shall be weeping and gnashing of teeth. You see, he's warning to be ready. You don't know when he's going to come. Don't get caught doing something you're not supposed to be doing. Be ready. Now, meanwhile, we wait for the Lord to come. What should we be doing? Number one, we should be truly waiting for him to come. Waiting with great expectancy by faith. Secondly, we need to be looking for the coming of the Lord. Titus tells us, looking for the blessed hope and glorious appearance of our great God and Savior Jesus Christ. So if we're waiting and looking, what's the next thing? We need to be ready for his coming. We need to prepare. We need to get things right. In Matthew 24, 42, he said, be on the alert, watch therefore, for you do not know the hour your Lord is coming. And if we are waiting, looking, and getting ready, what's the next thing that we should do? We should love the coming of the Lord. We should love the coming of the Lord. In 2 Timothy 4:8, he says, finally, there is laid up for me a crown of righteousness, which the Lord, the righteous judge, will give to me on that day, and not only to me, but also to everyone who has the love of God, because he's coming again. We love his appearing. We love that he's coming again. So if we're waiting, looking, and getting ready, and love is coming, what's the next thing we should do? We should be praying. Praying for who? Praying for our loved ones. Praying for your children. Praying for your grandchildren, great-grandchildren. Praying for your friends. Praying for the church. Because he said, he who testifies of these things says, surely I am coming quickly. Even so, come, Lord Jesus.
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1: And in conclusion, there was an inscription on a British old cemetery that read like this. Pass, my friend, as you walk by, as you are now, once I was, as I am now, so you will be. Prepare, my friend, to follow me. A visitor who read the epithet added these lines. To follow you is not my intent until I know where you went. Good point. We need to know where we're going. And this morning, the Lord has told us where we are going, to heaven, if we believe and put our trust and faith in Jesus Christ. Amen. We're hooked up to heaven.
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16: The roller coaster of life comes with crazy twists, unpredictable turns, and sudden drops. But you can take comfort in knowing you never have to ride it alone. Today on Turning Point, Dr. David Jeremiah offers a reminder that God is always with you, just as he was with King David through his many highs and lows. 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
17: Well, you know, life never is straight. It's not a straight line from here to heaven. There's ups and downs. If you charted it, you would see them. The interesting thing is that God is always with us in the same measure as he has ever been and will ever be. But when we go through the dips of life, the difficult things, we are more sensitive to his presence. It's not that God is more present with us, because he could not be possibly more present with us at one time than at the other, because he's perfectly present all the time. But we understand that trouble often makes us aware of his presence. I can testify to that from my own personal experience. And you'll see that in today's lesson as we open our Bibles again to the 30th Psalm. Tomorrow, we're going to talk about Psalm 46, and the title for that psalm is Triumph Over Trouble. I told you last week we had one more day with trouble, and this is it tomorrow. I hope you'll join us then. Five Psalms for a Flourishing Life is the book we're making available during the month of May. It is in tribute to the Psalm series that we've been sharing, and we chose five of them and did a tremendous insight into the Psalms and printed it out in a gift book. So it's really a great book that you'll want to have in your library, and you can have your copy for a gift of any size to Turning Point. Whatever gift you send, you simply ask for the book on Psalms and it will be on its way to you. We have them here in our warehouse ready to send as soon as we hear your request. Well, here is part two of Life's Ups and Downs as we finish up our discussion of Psalm 30.
18: Anyone who's ever been through a life-threatening experience or a difficult disease knows that when God brings you back from that disease, you just can't ever wake up any morning without thanking him for the light of day. You can't get up any day without thanking the Lord for his goodness to you, to give you another day. And you see the colors differently, and you see the beauty of his world differently, and your heart is filled with joy for the renewed opportunity to be alive. In fact, this is what David says. He says, Lord, you healed me and you kept me alive. How many of you know that when God heals you, or whether he doesn't heal you, if you're alive today, it's because God's keeping you alive. And every day, whether you've ever experienced a threat to that or not, you should get up and look out at the world in which he's placed you and say, Lord God, thank you for keeping me alive. Through another day, through another night, I lift up my voice and my hands to you in praise for your goodness. Notice David has gone now from hurting to healing. And then notice the purpose for his healing, which is in the fourth verse, and we'll touch on that a little bit later, but he just says, he turns now and addresses the people, and he says, sing praise to the Lord, you saints of his, and give thanks at the remembrance of his holy name. When people have prayed for somebody who is sick and God raises them up, it's just as much their responsibility to praise God for the healing as it was for them to pray for the healing in the first place. And I know that for many of you, you've prayed for those who've been ill, but have you always been careful to give praise to God when he has healed them? Sometimes when the healing comes, the pressure's off and we forget. We're so careful to say, Lord, if you'll do this, I'll give you praise, but then we don't often do it. So David exhorts the people, sing praise, you his saints, and give thanks to God and remember his goodness because of his healing. Now you see, the first contrast is one of going from hurting or ill health to healing. And it's kind of a long way between the two. He goes secondly to another contrast, from hurting to healing and now from weeping to joy. Notice what verse 5 says. It says, weeping may endure for a night, but joy comes in the morning. From weeping to joy. Now, most of the time, weeping and joy don't go together. I've noticed one exception, and that is that sometimes women cry when they're happy. I don't understand that completely, But I've seen them say, I'm just so happy, you know, and I'm trying to figure that out. I can't understand it, you know. But most of the time, weeping goes with sadness and joy goes with gladness. And David now is talking about this big chasm that exists between the ups and the downs of weeping and joy. And you know, you can experience those things in just a moment of time. You can be filled with joy one moment and in tears the next because events change and things happen. I want you to notice two things about this little expression, this little contrast between weeping and joy. First of all, this is an everyday truth. This doesn't even necessarily have to come from the Bible to be true, but it is true. It's good common sense that when a person's going through a difficult thing, you can usually say to that person with meaning and not be false in doing it, you know what? It's not going to be like this forever. Just hang on. It's going to get better. Just hang on. You'll get through this. One of the great verses of the Bible, which has been a bit misinterpreted with this little phrase, is, but I like this misinterpretation. Some guy was asked what his favorite verse in the Bible was, and he said his favorite verse in the Bible was this, and it came to pass. It didn't come to stay. It came to pass. And you know, that's kind of the way it is. A lot of people think, you know, when you go through trouble, it's forever. But the Bible says weeping comes in the nighttime, but joy comes in the morning. And it is true. This is an everyday truth. And I see this all the time as a pastor. Sometimes when we're paying tribute to someone that we've loved who has gone on to be with the Lord, and you look at the sadness in the faces of the family members and you think, it'll never, ever be all right with them. But then a year later or so, you see that somehow God has healed over the open wound and he's brought back some gladness and joy. I was talking with a pastor friend of mine just recently. They've just gone through some tragic things with one of their children. And his wife said, I looked at my husband the other day and I said, I wonder if we'll ever smile again. Some of you have been through hurt so awful that you've actually wondered if you'd ever be able to smile again because it hurt so much at that moment of time. But you know what? Generally speaking, God restores it and you move through that time of weeping and God brings back the joy. He just has a way of healing. But you know, this is not just an everyday truth. This is an eternal truth. And I want to explain this to you because this is a precious thought. How many of you remember in reading the Old Testament account of creation that the Bible says something, if you think about it, that's rather strange? After describing the creative work every day, the Bible says this, and the evening and the morning were the first day. Now, what's wrong with that, class? Isn't that upside down? Isn't that backwards? Isn't it morning and evening is the first day? But in God's calendar, it's not like that. In God's calendar, he says it's the evening and the morning, and that's the first day. And you know what? There's a wonderful little practical thought there if you'll just grab hold of it. How many of you know that if you start the day the night before in the thought process, in the planning process, in the thinking process, the next day will always go better? If you sit down at night and read just a little bit from the Word of God before you go to bed and kind of look over the things you're going to do the next day and say, Lord, these are the thoughts that I have as I look at tomorrow and just bless them. You know what will happen? You'll go to bed that night and God will organize those things in your mind while you're sleeping and you'll get up the next day and the evening and the morning will be the day. I think it's important to start early with God, but maybe we should start even earlier. Maybe we should start the night before. But here's the precious truth about eternity. Right now, you and I are living in the evening time of life. But the Bible says there's going to be a morning that dawns someday. And all of the sorrow and the sadness and the difficulty that we have known in our nighttime of life is going to be all gone in the dawning of that new day when the Lord comes back. And guess what? When he returns, there's not going to be any more ups and downs. There's not going to be any more weeping and sorrow and difficulty and challenges. He's going to heal every hurt and take away every sickness and restore every blemish. And there is going to be joy in the morning. Weeping may be ours for now, and it is probably ours. Listen, that's a great thing. Amen. It's a wonderful thing that God has given to us. So here is this contrast from weeping to joy. Now notice the third one. This everyday eternal truth is followed in the text by number three, and that is from prosperity to poverty. Notice what David says in verse 6. Once again, he takes us on this roller coaster experience. He says, Now in my prosperity, I said, I shall never be moved. Lord, by your favor, you have made my mountain stand strong. You hid your face, and I was in trouble. Now, if I can take this out of the New King James language and just put it down into practical terms, what David is saying is this. I look back on my life, and there was a time in my life when I was very prosperous. And the foolishness of his prosperity is illustrated in what he said at such a time. Watch carefully and look at your Bibles. He said, in my prosperity, I said, now watch this, I shall never be moved. In other words, I have now become invulnerable. Nothing can touch me. I am so prosperous that I am now in control of my life. You say, what a foolish thing. But you know what? That is where a lot of people get when they get very wealthy. They get to the place where they think, you know, I've got my life in control. I've got all the money I'll ever need. And nothing can touch me. But then how many of you know the cycle that goes people giving up their health to get their wealth, and when they get their wealth, they have to get their wealth to get their health back? You know, it kind of goes like that, doesn't it? But you know, it's kind of foolish, isn't it, to think that prosperity would make you totally and perfectly secure. And yet that's what David said. And it reminds me of 1 Corinthians 10:12, where we read, let him that thinketh he stand take heed lest he fall. You know, what a foolish thing to think that because you have resources that you are perfectly safe. You can get one phone call from the doctor that'll blow that right out the window. You know what? I'm not against having what you need and being successful in what you do, but the whole point of it is, if you think that makes you safe from any of the ills of life, you're just not thinking straight. I'm reminded of a man in the Old Testament who got this mixed up pretty good. His name was Nebuchadnezzar, and he was the king of Babylon, the great empire of the Babylonians. And one day, according to the book of Daniel, he was walking through his palace, Daniel chapter 4, verse 29, and he was walking through the palace in Babylon, and this is what he said. Now watch this. And the king spoke, saying, is not this great Babylon that I have built for a royal dwelling by my mighty power and for the honor of my majesty? And while the word was still in the king's mouth, a voice fell from heaven saying, King Nebuchadnezzar, to you it is spoken, the kingdom has departed from you. I read that. I mean, he was walking along and just admiring everything. He says, man, look what I built. Look what I did. I did this. You know what? I did it for me. I didn't do it for anybody else. I did it for my majesty. And while the word was in his mouth, heaven spoke and said, you just lost the kingdom, son. It's over. And you remember the rest of the story? God wasn't finished with Nebuchadnezzar, because he was going to use him as an illustration for all of us. And if you don't believe this story, you go back and read it in the book of Daniel, because this is really in the Bible. Nebuchadnezzar became the world's first wolf man. Did you know that? He was translated into a wolf man so that he spent the next 7 years eating grass out in the field like a beast. Guess what happened? At the end of 7 years, he was restored, just as the prophecy had been told. And I want to read to you what he said in Daniel 4:37. Now I, Nebuchadnezzar, praise and extol and honor the King of heaven. All of those works are truth, and his ways justice. And watch this. And those who walk in pride, he is able to put down. Right on, King Nebuchadnezzar. He wasn't too bright, but he learned that. 7 years of eating grass has got to teach you something, right? And he realized that what he had learned was that when you get puffed up with who you are in prosperity, God can bring you down in a moment. And David's talking about that very thing, going from prosperity to poverty in one day, the ups and downs of life. Did you know there's a wonderful prayer in the Bible? And I'm just going to throw this in for free. It's a wonderful prayer that maybe all of us ought to pray more. And I think about this prayer once in a while, and I need to remind you of it often. It's found in Proverbs chapter 30, verses 8 and 9. And this is what it says. Remove falsehood and lies far from me. Now watch this. Give me neither poverty nor riches. Feed me with the food allotted to me, lest I be full and deny you and say, who is the Lord? Or lest I be poor and steal and profane the name of my God. Isn't that an interesting prayer? It's a prayer for balance. And in our world today, it would be simply this: Lord, give me everything that I need, everything you bless me with that won't get in the way of my relationship with you. But don't give me any more than that. Because it's not worth having the things of this life if they end up keeping you from knowing God and having eternal life forever and ever. The contrast of prosperity and poverty. And let me give you the fourth one that's in the psalm. The contrast from mourning to dancing. Verse 11. Now watch this. David says, "You have turned for me my mourning into dancing. You have put off my sackcloth and clothed me with gladness." And verse 11 is one of the main reasons why scholars believe that this psalm goes with 2 Samuel. Because let me tell you the rest of the story of bringing back the ark. Do you remember that story? David's coming back into the city with the Ark of the Covenant, and he's got the band playing and people rejoicing, and he's wearing his clerical robe, his linen ephod, says the scripture. And then the Bible says this, that David danced with all of his might before the Lord. And you know what? That's a really troubling passage to a lot of people. And I spent a lot of time in that Old Testament text, and I looked up the word danced, and you know what it means? It means danced. But I want to tell you, this wasn't dancing socially. This wasn't dancing at line dance or whatever they do in the country and Western stuff. This was David dancing before the Lord in exhilaration because of what God had done. He just got so overwhelmed with God's blessing and the beauty and majesty of that moment that he couldn't contain himself. David went from mourning and wearing sackcloth to dancing in the robe of gladness. Isn't life full of ups and downs? Isn't life overwhelmingly a life of extremes? Some days it is almost more than you can handle in the context of 24 hours, the extreme emotions that we go through. And then there's one last one, and I'll cover it quickly. It's in the last verse, and that is from silence to singing. "To the end that my glory may sing praise to you and not be silent." This is a reminder of how many of us keep silence in spite of the fact that God has blessed us so much. And the great lesson here is the lesson of God's wonderful blessing upon us when things are going well, and yet God is still there when things aren't going so well. God is in the room when you get news of some great accomplishment, some award, but God is also in the hospital room when you get news of some difficult situation that you have to face. He's always with you in the ups and downs, and that's why the thing that we're told to do here at the end of the psalm is, whether it's up or down, we're to praise God. Notice, "Oh my God, I will give thanks to you forever." And if you go back in your Bibles to the fourth verse, here the thing is said again: "Sing praise to the Lord, you saints of his, and give thanks at the remembrance of his holy name." The one thought that you don't want to lose from Psalm 30 is this: whether you're going through weeping or joy, give thanks to God. Whether you're in an uptime or a downtime, give thanks to God. If you're experiencing prosperity or poverty, give thanks to God. If you're in times of dancing or mourning, give thanks to God. Don't ever forget that the one constant in all of it is that God is there. He understands. Don't be afraid when you're in the pit to lift up your hands and your voices to God and say, "God, I don't understand this, but I give you praise and I give you thanks." One of the things that happens to us when we go through a downtime is that we forget all of the other things that are good. You know, we lose a loved one in death, and it's the most difficult thing. And yet oftentimes when that happens, God has left us with others to comfort and encourage our hearts. And we need to give thanks. And when you start giving thanks to God, he puts it in perspective. You know, of all the things about life that I have the hardest time with, it's this cycle stuff, this up and down stuff. You know, I just get myself geared up for a good, you know, a good run, and then something happens that turns it in another direction. But I've got to learn, and I think God is teaching me, maybe he's teaching you, that all of these things are for his glory and his purpose, and he's got a reason why he allows the things into our lives that sometimes we don't understand. I feel a lot better about this after reading something that I want to share with you in closing. I'm not much of a scientist, though I like to read the accomplishments of scientists. But I learned something that is one of the most amazing stories that I've ever heard from the animal kingdom. One of the most unique animals that God ever created is the giraffe. It's a strange looking creature, isn't it? I don't know if you've ever read about the birthing of giraffe calves, but I want to tell you that story as we close. I read this in something written by a guy named Gary Richmond, and I'll read it and tell you some of it in his words, but I don't think you'll forget this because I know I never will. He had been invited to a zoo where they had a captive giraffe that was about to give birth so that he could watch the process. He said, "The moment we had anticipated was not a disappointment. A calf, a plucky male, hurled forth, falling 10 feet and landing on his back. The mother giraffe gives birth to its young standing up, and the distance from the birth canal to the ground is about 10 feet. Now, I don't know if you know how high that is, but that's how high you have to jump if you're going to dunk a basketball. So this calf fell out of its mother 10 feet above ground and landed on its back. And it lays there for a few moments, and then, according to the story, it scrambles over and gets up on its legs with its legs underneath it so that it can look out and see what's going on. Well, the mother giraffe lowers her head long enough to take a quick look. Then she positions herself, though, so she's standing directly over the calf. She waits for about a minute, and then she does this most unreasonable thing. Now listen to this. She swings her pendulous leg outward and kicks her baby so that it is sent sprawling head over heels on the ground. Gary turned to the zoologist and he said, "What's that all about?" Well, the zoologist said, "She wants it to get up. And if it doesn't get up, she's going to do it again." Sure enough, the process was repeated again and again. And the struggle to rise was momentous, and as the baby grew tired of trying, the mother would again stimulate its effort with a hearty kick. Amidst the cheers of the animal care staff, the calf stood up finally for the first time. Wobbly for sure, but there it stood on its little spindly legs. Then we were struck silent when the mother kicked it off its feet again. And Gary's friend was the only one not astonished by the female's brutal treatment of the newborn calf. "She wants it to remember how it got up," he said. "That's why she knocked it down again. In the wild, it would need to get up as soon as possible to follow the herd." Now listen carefully. The mother needs the herd too for safety, because out there are lions and hyenas and leopards and hunting dogs.

0: just happenstance. Sometimes God brings those things into our life for a purpose, that He might strengthen us and make us the kind of people that He can trust and use in the days that are before us. I'm glad my father's more gentle than the giraffe. But nonetheless, he's the one often who is behind the ups and downs of our life. And the thing that's so precious about that is he's always there. So give him praise, saints. Don't be afraid to lift your heart and say, Lord, I don't know what this is all about, but I give you praise and I thank you. You're up to something, God. And I don't need to know what it is right now, but I give you praise. And one day you'll be up on your feet walking, protected, when the moment comes that you need it.
1: You know, the book of Psalms has a lot about trouble in it. Someone once said, every psalm seems to start with a sigh and end with a song. And I think there's some truth to that. The Psalms teach us the valuable importance of praise and worship in our own personal lives. I've been so impressed by that again this time as we've gone through Psalms together. Well, tomorrow we talk about Psalm 46, Triumph Over Trouble. Don't forget, today you still have an opportunity to order the book, Five Psalms for a Flourishing Life. 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We thank you for your investment. We want you always to know it is our desire to care for your soul. And when we send you these resources, we're nourishing your soul, and we know it, and we're thankful for it. See you next time. This is David Jeremiah.
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7: There's a warning here that is very important for us today, and that is Jesus is warning us about the danger of an empty profession. 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
8: 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Weeknight.

0: to reach human ears, the cross of Jesus Christ. Friend, I look at this world, the chaos, the sorrow, the anger, the pain, and I don't see a world that needs better arguments. I see a world that needs what we have, the message that God has stepped into our mess and offered redemption to every last soul who will believe. That's not wishful thinking. That's the gospel. And it's just as powerful today as it was 2,000 years ago. My days behind the pulpit, week in, week out, are now behind me. I know that. I'm at peace with it, but we still proclaim the cross. As we close out this fiscal year on June 30th, I want to invite you to link arms with me for whatever miles remain. 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Come with me. Let's boldly tell the world what they're longing to hear.
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4: The Mercury is going to be doing some weird things over the next couple of days. We're going to start out cloudy. Afternoon rain showers will follow with gusty winds. Highs of 65 today, 75 tomorrow in the Willamette Valley Weather Center. I'm Robert Pratt.
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6: The biblical view of the doctrine of salvation is that salvation grants the believer everything in Christ, and there is no need for a search for something more. 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

0: In November 1992, a farmer named Peter Watling lost a hammer somewhere on his farm near Suffolk, England, and to find it, Peter asked a friend to bring his metal detector over. While searching for the tool, the two men discovered an ancient treasure: gold coins, Roman jewelry, silver spoons, nearly 15,000 artifacts. Peter's reward for the find? Over 1.75 million pounds. At the time, it's about 3 million U.S. dollars. Peter's life was forever changed that day. Not because he acquired something he didn't previously own, but because he found what was already on his property, what was already in his possession. There's a spiritual lesson there if you're a Christian, and today on Grace to You, John MacArthur helps you unearth the spiritual treasure trove that's yours in Christ as he continues his study called Richer Than You Think. Here's John with today's lesson.
1: Take your Bible, if you will, and let's look at Ephesians chapter 1. Ephesians chapter 1, and we're examining verses 15 to 23 in our current study and looking at the resources that the believer possesses in Christ, the resources of the believer. Let me introduce this subject by telling you of a concern that I have expressed in some other circumstances to you. There is a trend in Christianity in America today and perhaps in other places as well that burdens my heart, it disturbs me. I often have called it the quest for something more. It's the prevalent idea that being in Christ is not sufficient, that being in Christ does not give you all there is to get, and so you have to seek something else. We hear people talking often of getting more of Christ, getting more of Jesus, getting more of the Holy Spirit, getting more power. This is rather common, as if the resources of Jesus Christ were sort of doled out to you like a pharmaceutical prescription, one dose at a time. Well, the implication of such a thing is that when you got saved, you didn't get all of Jesus that there is. It's sort of like getting the right to it all, but not really getting any of it in their hearts, in their minds. Is that true? Is that good theology or bad theology? Do we need to get more of Jesus, more of God, more of the Holy Spirit, more power? Or do we have everything in salvation? That's a very important issue. And for at least a beginning look at the answer, turn with me for a moment before we consider Ephesians to 2 Peter chapter 1 and verse 3. This is what the Word of God says. According as His divine power hath given unto us all things that pertain unto life and godliness through the knowledge of Him. And you can stop right there. That's a pretty clear verse. According to His divine power, we have already been given all things that pertain to life and godliness through the knowledge of Christ. In other words, listen to this, the biblical view of the doctrine of salvation is that salvation grants the believer everything in Christ, and there is no need for a search for something more. In fact, such a search really, although not admittedly on the part of those who do it, really is an undermining of the essence of the doctrine of salvation. You really are undoing what Jesus said when He said, "Te telestai," it is completed, or finished, or done, or accomplished, or fulfilled. And you are saying there is something missing that must be sought. A good way to illustrate this particular conflict is to have you look also for a moment, by way of introduction, to Colossians chapter 2. Now, the Colossian church was like so many of those early churches in the Roman world. It was exposed to all kinds of heresies. And there was a prevalent heresy in the Colossian situation, which probably could be traced back to the Essenes, because they seem to match it the most closely. But there was a heresy then that basically said this: Christ is not enough, you've got to get something more. So really, it's the very same thing we see today. It had its roots way back in the second chapter of Colossians. Now, the Apostle Paul writes this letter to Colossae to try to remind them that Jesus Christ is absolutely, totally, completely sufficient. And back in chapter 1, he intimated it when he said, we have been delivered from the power of darkness, translated into the kingdom of his dear Son. And then he goes on to describe the Son as the image of the invisible God, the firstborn of creation. By him all things are created. He is the head of his church, and in him, verse 19, all fullness dwells. In other words, you see, Paul is trying to say that fullness is in Christ. As we'll see in Ephesians 1, it is Christ, really, that is everything. It is Christ that fills everything, and in him is all fullness, and when we are in him, in us is all fullness. That's the message of Ephesians as well as Colossians. Also, when you come to chapter 2, you see the same thing again, and I'll show you what I mean. The Colossian church was exposed to these people who were saying you need Christ plus other things. And the plus is what makes you spiritual. The plus is what elevates you. The plus is what gets you on to the really good stuff. And here are the pluses they offered. Number one, they said you need Christ plus philosophy. And what happened in that situation was they had their own human wisdom to add to the reality of Christ. It was Christ plus human philosophy. And that would be a very good picture of what we know today as liberalism, neo-orthodoxy, modernism. They start out with Christ, but it's Christ plus human wisdom, human reason, human logic, human philosophy. And that's exactly what Paul warns them against in verse 8 of chapter 2. Beware lest any man spoil you through philosophy and vain deceit after the tradition of men, after the rudiments of the world. And those two phrases mean the ABCs of human religion, which is philosophical rather than theological, and not after Christ. In other words, Christ is sufficient. Don't let anybody say you must have Christ plus philosophy. Secondly, these errorists were suggesting that you not only needed Christ plus human wisdom to be spiritual, but you needed Christ plus legalism. Verse 16. He says again, let no man therefore judge you in food or drink or in respect of a feast day, a new moon, or a Sabbath. In other words, don't let anybody evaluate your spirituality on the basis of the rituals that you keep. Because in verse 17, those are a shadow of the things to come. But that which is to come is Christ, and he is here. So it isn't Christ plus philosophy, and it isn't Christ plus legalism. Thirdly, the errorists facing the Colossian church were saying that it was Christ plus mystical experiences, mysticism. Look at verse 18. He further says, don't let these false teachers beguile you of your reward in a voluntary humility, really means a false humility, that comes from worshiping angels and having visions. The Greek text says, intruding into things which he hath seen. The word not should not be there. Now, there are some people who say, well, it's not enough to have Christ. You've got to have a vision. You've got to talk to an angel. You've got to have a deeper experience, a far-out experience, a heavenly vision. And it gives them a sense of a false humility that really turns out, according to the end of verse 18, to be a puffed-up fleshly mind. And then fourthly, he says there's even asceticism. And he talks about that from verse 20 to 23. The people, the kind of earthly religion, the rudiments of the world again, that same phrase meaning the basics of human religion, which say touch not, taste not, handle not. And it goes on to talk about the fact that you neglect the body at the end of verse 23 and so forth. And here is like flagellation and anything you do to deprive your body. This is asceticism, monkish kind of life, monastic, self-denial, deprivation. But the point is this, there have always been, since Colossians 2 and all through the church, and there always will be, people who want to say that having Jesus Christ through his marvelous act of salvation is not enough. You've got to do this to get it all. And the answer of the Apostle Paul to that is, don't let anybody mess up your mind with that kind of stuff. And the key to the whole thing is in 2, 9, and 10 of Colossians. This is what he says. For in him, and the him modifies Christ in verse 8, in Christ dwelleth all the fullness of the Godhead bodily. Is there anything missing in Christ? Is there? No. There is nothing missing in Christ. Verse 10, and ye are what? Complete in him. Now, the essence of what Paul is saying is this: you don't need anything else. You don't need anything else. It's done. It's taken. It's already settled. You have been buried with him in baptism. You have been raised with him from the dead. You're complete in Christ. That is the doctrine of salvation that the New Testament teaches. Beloved, there is no reason to chase something more. It's not a question of finding something more. It's just a question of using the available resources already resident in the believer in Christ. That's the issue. And that's what Paul is saying in Ephesians 1. Let's go back to it. Now, in verses 3 through 14 of Ephesians 1, Paul has very carefully outlined the believer's resources and position in Christ. He has told us who we are and what we possess, and there's nothing missing. In fact, in verse 3, it starts out making that clear because it says, "Blessed be the God and Father of our Lord Jesus Christ, who hath blessed us with," what? "All spiritual blessings." Past tense, done. He has already done it in Christ. Now, after presenting all of the great truths of our position in Christ, our resources in Christ, through verse 14, he stops in verse 15 and he begins to pray that the reader will understand the reality of what he's just said, because it's beyond the human mind to conceive. And that's why in Acts 6 it says that a good man of God gives himself to the study of the Word and prayer. He studies the Word to teach the truths to his people, and he prays that God will release his Spirit to help them to understand it, because the human mind can't comprehend it. Not even a regenerated human mind. It must have a special work done in it by the Spirit of God. And that's why 1 John 2:27 says God has given us an anointing, and that anointing is the Spirit of God, who teaches us all these things so that we don't depend on what man teaches, even the best of men. And so Paul stops after this great statement of position and resource and says, "I pray for you that God would grant you a spirit of wisdom and revelation in the knowledge of him." That's what he says in verse 17. "That you would understand these things." Beloved, I'm telling you this, I'll say it all my life till I die: you will never be able to live out principles you do not understand. God wants you to learn the truths, and the Spirit is the teacher who takes the Word of God and makes it live in your understanding. And so Paul stops his message and starts his prayer in verse 15. "Wherefore," let's look at it, "I also, after I heard of your faith in the Lord Jesus and love unto all saints, cease not to give thanks for you, making mention of you in my prayers." And what do I pray for you? "That the God of our Lord Jesus Christ, the Father of glory, may give unto you a spirit of wisdom and revelation in the knowledge of him, the eyes of your understanding being enlightened." Stop right there. I'm praying for you, he says. I'm not praying for anything more than I'm praying for this, that you would just be able to understand. And I'm asking God to release the Holy Spirit to work on your human spirit to produce a spirit of wisdom, a spirit of revelation in the knowledge of him. This is a work of the Holy Spirit. Look with me at 1 Corinthians chapter 2 for just a moment. 1 Corinthians chapter 2. And in verse 9 it says this: "But as it is written," and he quotes out of Isaiah here, "Eye hath not seen, nor ear heard." In other words, this is not available to human perception externally. You can't see it. You can't hear it. "Neither has it entered the heart of man." It isn't even available to intuition. You can't even know it rationally. "The things which God hath prepared for them that love him." Listen, the things that God has given to us in Christ are beyond the human mind to think, and beyond the human sight and sound to hear and touch and see. See, how do you get them? Verse 10, "God has revealed them to us by his Spirit. For the Spirit searches all things, yes, the deep things of God." That's the only way we'll ever know them. And so we have received, verse 12 says, not the spirit of the world, but the spirit of God, that we might know the things that are freely given to us of God. Listen to me. There are some people who want to tell us that when you become a Christian, you don't receive the Holy Spirit. If that's true, you will never understand any of the principles you're supposed to be living. That's why Paul says in Romans 8, 9, if any man have not the spirit of Christ, he's none of his. All Christians possess the Spirit. He is the resident truth teacher, the resident anointer, the one who touches the mind to conceive the things that are beyond conception, humanly speaking. He is the only one, verse 11 says, who knows the things of God. And so, Paul prays, oh God, may your Spirit work on their human spirit to produce a spirit of understanding, that they may know what their position is. Beloved, I'm telling you, if we really ever get the grip on this, boy, it's life-changing. I can only tell you, when this first came and dawned in my life, when the Spirit of God really, and He's still teaching me because I still am not there, but when I first began to realize what was mine in Christ, it literally changed my entire perspective in life dramatically. Now, Paul's got three things in mind that he wants us to understand. Three magnificent, incomparable truths. One, that we would understand the greatness of His plan. Two, the greatness of His power. Three, the greatness of His person. There's no way that I could ever begin to even scratch the surface of these realities, and this will introduce it to you. You take it from there. First of all, Paul prays, oh God, may they understand the greatness of your plan for them. Verse 18. The eyes of your understanding being enlightened, that you may know what is the hope of His calling and what the riches of the glory of His inheritance in the saints. That's it. The calling before the world began, the hope after the world has ended, the whole plan is in that one verse. And he says, I pray that they would understand the plan. Boy, it's so important we know who we are and what God's prepared for us. Let's look at verse 18. First phrase, the eyes of your understanding being enlightened. Now this introduces us to a very important thought. The word here in the Greek for understanding is the word kardios, from which we get cardiac. The word means what? Heart. Literally the Greek says, the eyes of your heart being enlightened. Now that's most interesting. The source of spiritual enlightenment is God. We know that in verse 15 to 17 because that's Paul's prayer to God. He knows God is the source of this understanding. The channel of that understanding to us is whom? The Holy Spirit. The object of it is at the end of verse 17, the knowledge of Him. Paul is saying, God, you do it through the Holy Spirit that they may have the knowledge of Him, that you may really know God. And now here is the organ of that understanding. The source is God, the channel, the Spirit, the object that we may know Him, the organ of it is the heart. It is the heart that must have understanding. Now, we've got a problem with this term, so I have to explain it to you. Because for us, the heart refers to emotions. American culture has so designated the heart to refer to emotions, how we feel. But that is not the way the ancients looked at it, and that is not the way the Jews approached it at all. Let me show you. The Jews spoke about feelings, not in terms of the heart, but by using the word splenkna, the Greek word, and the word translates bowels. Okay? Now, we have a different significance for that word. We don't think of that word today. We don't say to our wife, I love you with all my bowels. That's just, you know, something definitely missing in such a designation. But that is precisely the way the Hebrews would have spoken, and that is why that word appears so very, very frequently in the Bible. Why? Because the Hebrew always associated feelings with his organs right here in his stomach. We say we have a gut feeling. When you get nervous, you get an upset stomach. You get pain and anxiety right here. You feel things here. This is the area of feeling. You don't feel in your heart. You feel here. And the Hebrew saw things that way. For example, in Song of Solomon, when the bride and the bridegroom see one another, it says, my bowels were moved. In other words, there was a feeling of anticipation and excitement right in here. And it talks about that throughout the Old Testament. Even in Psalm 22, Christ is dying on the cross, and he talks about his bowels suffering agony and pain. And in Lamentations 2:11, when Jeremiah is crying over the destruction of his people, it says, and he hurts in his inward organs, right in here, in the bowels. It even uses the word liver. My liver is distressed, because this is where they feel it. And in 1 John 3:17, even in the New Testament, it says, if you see somebody who have need, how could you shut up your bowels of compassion? See, they felt it right here in the stomach. And the heart, you see, to the Hebrew mind, did not mean feeling, it meant thinking. Thinking. That's why the word cardios can be translated either heart or understanding. As a man thinketh in his, what? Heart, so is he. Out of the abundance of the heart, what? The mouth speaks. The heart is the thinking process. The heart of man is deceitful and desperately wicked, and who can know it? It's the thinking, it's the will, the thinking, the understanding part. And that's true all through the scripture. So, watch this. The organ of comprehension for the believer is the thinking process, not the emotions. God is not trying to appeal to the emotion. He's trying to appeal to the mind and the will and the thinking, and that's what the term cardios means. Christianity is not designed to appeal to the emotions. Emotions are designed to do this. They are to respond to the mind. And when your emotions get in front of your mind, you're going to run wild. And any brand of Christianity that appeals at the emotional level and bypasses the mind is only asking for trouble, because it generates responses apart from truth. Let me give you an illustration. Look at 2 Corinthians chapter 6. 2 Corinthians chapter 6, verse 11. Oh, ye Corinthians, sort of a sighing introduction there. Our speech to you is candid. Our heart is wide open. He says, I got an open mind before you, using the word mind. My mind is so open to you. Oh, everything that's in my mind to say to you, my will, all that I know, I want to convey to you. But look at verse 13. I speak as unto my children in fair exchange. He says, open wide your mind to us. In other words, hey, I got some things I want to teach you, and we need to get our minds together on this thing. There needs to be some learning, some understanding, but you've got something in the way. And that's verse 12 in the middle. On our part, there's no constraint, but there is constraint in your bowels. Splankna. He's saying, I can't take God's truth from my mind and give it to your mind because your emotions are in the way. Literally, the Greek says, they were tightened in their bowels. We would say today they were emotionally uptight. And you see what he's saying? The work of God in the lives of the Corinthians is hindered because they have their emotions in the way of the truth. Whenever you put your feelings in front of God's truth, you short-circuit the truth, and emotion will run wild. The heart comes first. So I'm just pointing out that when Ephesians 1 says, the eyes of your heart being enlightened, it means exactly what it says. It's talking about the understanding of the thinking process. Paul prays, oh God, may their minds know these things. It's so important. Let's bow together. My prayer, Father, for these people and for myself as well, is not that we would find something more. That's foolish. There is nothing more, but that we would understand the everything we already have. And I pray with the Apostle Paul, oh God, may these dear people, your people, called by your name, redeemed by your blood, indwelt by your Spirit, may these people have the spirit of wisdom, the spirit of revelation, in the knowledge of your Son, that they may live with confidence, that they may live with power, that they may live with a secure faith that literally transforms their life to the praise of your glory. We offer ourselves as an act of worship to you, to so live that you are made manifest through us and receive all the glory. In Jesus' name.
0: You're listening to Grace to You, the Bible teaching ministry of John MacArthur. John's current series is showing you why, if you're a Christian, you have treasure beyond compare. It's titled Richer Than You Think. Well, something John pointed out today, people have always wanted to add to the work of Christ. That was true even in a church taught by the Apostle Paul himself. Now, if a church with such great leadership and teaching had such serious problems, you might wonder, is that cause for discouragement or a cause for encouragement? Here's how John answered that question.
2: Well, I think it's a motivation for work. Look, I'm a pastor of a church. I can look at my congregation and I can see some who are mature, faithful, strong in the Lord, useful, diligent, disciplined, living godly lives, proclaiming the gospel, and then you can back up from those folks and you can find people at all levels of the process. Brand new baby Christians struggling to grasp the foundations of the faith, struggling to overcome the sins of the past, struggling to clear their mind of the vivid evil memories, battling to yield to the Word of God and the Spirit of God. And that's what ministry is. It's all about people in process. It's all about longing that Christ would fully be formed in them, that they would come to the fullness of the stature or the measure of Christ. You know, we want to see people grow, and they grow based on the Word of God. Let me give you the best tool that we have to offer. The New Testament Commentary Series. And the next best would be the MacArthur Study Bible. And you will find a wealth of material that'll move you along the path.
0: That's right, friend. The MacArthur New Testament Commentary Series and the MacArthur Study Bible are great resources for pastors, Sunday school teachers, really anyone who wants to dive deeper into God's Word. 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
9: The Mercury is going to be doing some weird things over the next couple of days. We're going to start out cloudy. Afternoon rain showers will follow with gusty winds. Highs of 65 today, 75 tomorrow in the Willamette Valley Weather Center. I'm Robert Pratt.
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6: You know you're being revived when you obey the Word of God. 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

0: Imagine assembling a complicated piece of furniture without the instructions. You wind up with extra screws, a wobbly chair, and maybe a bruised ego. Well, that's a good picture of life without the Bible. God's Word is our instruction manual, keeping us from poor decisions and the devil's smooth sales pitches. Well, today on A New Beginning, Pastor Greg Laurie shows us how to build a life where the pieces fit together, because they all came straight from the manufacturer.
1: We're in Nehemiah, which is a story of the children of Israel returning to Jerusalem to rebuild the walls of Jerusalem. So now the walls of Jerusalem are completed. They've rebuilt the walls of Jerusalem in a record 52 days. Amazing. Now look at what happens. Go over to Nehemiah 8, verse 1. The people assembled with a unified purpose at the square inside the water gate. They asked Ezra the scribe to bring out the book of the law of Moses, which the Lord had given for Israel to obey. And on October 8th, Ezra the priest brought the book of the law before the assembly, which included the men and the women and the children old enough to understand. He faced the square inside the water gate from early morning to noon and read aloud to everyone who could understand. All the people listened closely to the book of the law. And when they saw him open the book, they rose to their feet. I love this. So now they're having a Bible study. And a revival breaks out. And these are some signs of revival. When I say revival, I mean these are signs that you're spiritually alive. Signs that you're flourishing spiritually. Signs that you are the kind of Christian you ought to be. Number one, you're having revival when you're hungry for God's word. Look at verse 1. They asked Ezra, the priest, to bring out the book of the law of Moses. They asked, hey man, would you give us a Bible study? So Ezra enters the story again. Now Ezra was a part of the beginning of the story of the rebuilding of Jerusalem. He led the first wave of the Jews back where they rebuilt the temple, but his task had been completed. God raised up Nehemiah to come back and rebuild the walls. And so Ezra had been, I don't want to sound the back burner, but he hadn't been in the narrative at this point. And God brings him back again. They say, we want to see Ezra again. He's the one we need now. Reminding us that we all have a part to play in the work of God. And Ezra's an older guy now. He might have thought, well, no one wants to hear from me anymore, you know. They're saying, Ezra, bring back Ezra. So he's back here now bringing the word of God to them. You may feel like your best days are behind you. Hey, Moses didn't even get started until he was 80 years old. Who knows what God could do? You know, as people get older, you know, they start thinking about retirement. I was just talking to someone here, and he says, the word retirement is not in my vocabulary. Why would I retire? I love to. He's actually a foreman. He has a construction company. And he says, I love to get out there and talk to these people about Jesus Christ, and I have ministry opportunities every day. And I love that. As you get older, you may have new opportunities. Hopefully, you've acquired some wisdom with the passing of the years, that you can pass on to others. Ezra, God still wants to use Ezra. So now he's the one bringing the message to the people, and they listen closely to what he was saying. You know, a preacher can tell when you're paying attention. I don't know if you know this, but I can see you. And there's telltale signs, maybe what I'm saying is not connecting. When you yawn, yeah, that's a big one. Even when you do the cover up the yawn, I know those too, you know. Or you stretch your arms, or you look at your watch, or you start hitting your watch. These are not good signs. Or I like the one where you act like you're praying when you're sleeping. I know you're not praying. You can fold your hands. And look, there's no excuse for boring preaching, but there's also a place for listening well. For giving your attention with intention. The story is told of President Calvin Coolidge, who attended church one Sunday. He came home after and his wife said, well, Cal, what did the preacher have to say? President Coolidge said, well, he preached on sin. She said, well, what did he have to say about it? He says, I think he was against it. He wasn't paying attention. So we need to listen carefully. Number two, you're having revival when people spontaneously and passionately worship God. Look at verse 6. Ezra praised the Lord, the great God, and all the people said, amen, amen. And they lifted their hands and they bowed down and worshiped with their faces to the ground. I like that. Amen. It's a good thing to say amen. Say amen right now. Go.
2: Amen.
1: There you go. Amen just means so be it. I agree. It's an affirmation that people are saying, amen. This is a beautiful scene. These people just can't get enough of God's word. Look at verse 3. He faced a square inside the water gate from early morning to noon and read aloud to everyone. And the people were standing. That means they stood for 6 hours listening to the message. So don't complain if I go 5 minutes over sometime. He's going long today, don't you think? Think how long he went, but the people loved it and they wanted to hear what it had to say. 6 times in this chapter, the word understanding is used. Verse 3, he read aloud to everyone who could understand, and all the people listened closely. They understood, they listened, they paid attention. Here's another point. You know you're being revived when you obey the word of God. It's not enough to just be a hearer of the word. You need to be a doer of the word. Jesus said at the conclusion of the Sermon on the Mount, whoever hears these sayings of mine and does them is like a wise man who built his house on a rock. And the storms came and the floods came and beat upon that house and it stood strong. Whoever hears these sayings of mine and does not do them is like a foolish man who built his house upon the sand. And the storms came and the floods came and beat on that house and it fell. See, it's all about listening, but it's also about doing, applying it, obeying. And this is what we see the people are doing. They're applying what they're hearing. They obey the word of God. Nehemiah 8:8, they read from the book of the law, and he explained that the people understood it. Then Nehemiah and Ezra, the high priest and scribe and the Levites over there said, this is a sacred day before the Lord, and the people began weeping. You know, sometimes we need to weep over our sin. People will say, oh, I go to church to be lifted up, not to be beaten down. Really? I go to church to hear truth. And sometimes I need to be told the truth and it isn't so comfortable. See, my job as a pastor is to comfort the afflicted, but it's also to afflict the comfortable. It's like going to a doctor. It'd be like saying, I want a doctor that will only give me good news. He'll never tell me anything negative. Well, if that doctor won't tell you the truth, he's not following his Hippocratic oath, which is to do no harm. He has to tell you. And it's hard because I have friends who are doctors and I've talked with them about how difficult it must be to give someone bad news. To say, I'm sorry to tell you, you have cancer, or I'm sorry to tell you, you have this condition, but how wonderful it must be to come with good news, but there's this treatment, or this is the thing you need to do next, and this is what a doctor has to do. They're there to help you be restored to health. And the same is true of a preacher, but really the same is true of a Christian. We want to help people hear the truth, and some people need to be sad before they can be happy. And by sad, I mean they need to see their sinful condition, be sorry for it, and mourn over it or cry over it. Jesus said, blessed are they that mourn, for they shall be comforted. Or another way you could translate it is, blessed are the sad, for they will be happy. So sometimes you have to be sad before you can be happy and hear the truth and deal with the problem and then ask God to forgive you of your sin. So they are crying over their sin. But after they cry over their sin, then they begin to rejoice because God has forgiven them. And that's a great thing that comes. Verse 9, he says, don't weep on a day like this. It's a sacred day before the Lord. And they went away to eat and drink, and they were to have a festive meal and share gifts of food and celebrate with great joy. So now the prophet says, okay, enough crying. You've cried already. God forgave you. Stop. Now let's rejoice. Let's have a meal together. And it's funny because over in Nehemiah 8:10, it says, go celebrate with festive, rich foods and sweet drinks. Maybe the modern equivalent would be no tofu, nothing healthy. Let's eat pizza and hamburgers and enchiladas, and let's drink original Coke. No diet Coke. I don't even really like Coke personally, but I'm just pointing out, let's celebrate, let's have a good time. The result of having your sin forgiven is joy. The Bible says, blessed or happy is the man whose sin is forgiven.
0: Pastor Greg Laurie will have the second half of his message in just a moment.
1: You know, I've heard people describe a trip to Israel as seeing the Bible actually come to life. Hey, everybody, Greg Laurie. And I've been to Israel many times, and I've led a lot of tours, and I have to say that's absolutely true. Listen, when you're walking on the same stones that Jesus himself walked on, well, that's something that's enriching to your faith. It's not just a travel experience. It actually energizes and enhances your study of the Bible. 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It's a vacation with a purpose. And we're going to be taking a tour of Israel April 6 to 15, 2027. You can find out more at israel.harvest.org.
0: Step right into biblical history. 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Well, we're in Nehemiah chapter 8 today, as Pastor Greg presents his message called Never Give Up.
1: So the people now are rejoicing over the fact that God has forgiven them of their sin. See, doing what God wants you to do is the way to be happy. I think sometimes we think, oh man, doing the sinful things, that's where the happiness is. Now let me say something that might surprise you. It can be fun to sin, but it's very short-lived. And then the repercussions come. And then the consequences come. Sometimes consequences that can last for a lifetime because of your so-called fun. So we think, oh no, the fun and the happiness in life is in sin, when in reality, it's the opposite. The fun, if you will, the happiness in life is in obedience to God. That's what the Bible is telling us. You can have a happy life without sin, without sex outside of marriage, without drugs or alcohol, without selfishness. This is what God wants. Now, this was a great work of God, and they had a revival. Did it last? Yes, for a time. Did it last forever? No, no revival does. Billy Sunday, the great preacher, was once asked if he thought revivals lasted. His response was, no, neither does a bath, but it's good to have one occasionally. See, we need to be revived again and again. We need to be refreshed again and again. We need to recommit our life to Christ again and again. The Bible says, be filled with the Holy Spirit, speaking to yourself in psalms and hymns and spiritual songs, singing and making melody in your hearts to the Lord, in Ephesians 5. And that word be filled is a command. So God says, I command you to be filled with the Holy Spirit. And also in the Greek, it speaks of something that's continuous. So the Lord is saying, I command you each and every day to be filled with the Holy Spirit again and again and again. Being filled and refilled. Can you imagine buying a car, driving it for maybe a week and a half, then stops running? Take it back to the dealership. What's wrong with this car? It stopped running. Have you recharged it? No. Did you put gas in it? No. You see, you've got to recharge your electric car. You've got to gas up your car. And in the same way, I need to be recharged. I need to be refilled. And I need to do it again and again and again. That's how you live in a continuous state of revival and relationship with God. That's what the early church did. Acts 2:46 says they worshiped together in the temple each day. They met in homes and met for the Lord's Supper and shared their meals with great joy and generosity. And they were praising God and enjoying the goodwill of all of the people. And the Lord added to the church daily those that were being saved. One thing that's mentioned there is the Lord's Supper. We also call this communion. This is where we take the bread and the cup, which are reminders of the death of Jesus Christ. Why should we receive communion? Number one, in remembrance. Jesus said, do this in remembrance of me. It's a reminder. I have a wedding ring that I've been wearing for over 50 years. It reminds me that I'm married. I also have a woman living in my home that reminds me as well. I don't take this ring off. I don't know if I could take it off because I've gained weight since I got married. I would need the jaws of life at the fire department to probably get it off, but I don't want to take it off and I don't need to, but it's a little reminder. And so communion's a reminder of what Jesus did for you. He laid his life down for you. He sacrificed himself on the cross for you so you could be forgiven of your sin. But then number two, communion is a time of examination. It says in 1 Corinthians 11:28, when we receive the elements of communion, let a person examine themselves. So it's a moment where I say, is my life right with God? Am I walking with the Lord as I should? Have I been spending too much time down in the plane of, oh no? Have I been making compromises? Have I been doing or saying things I should not be doing? Is there an unconfessed sin in my life? This is the time to deal with that. So examination. Let a man examine himself. But it's also a time of anticipation because we're told we should receive the elements of communion until he comes. So when Christ comes, we won't have communion after that, but until that day, we do it in anticipation of his return. But let me say one final thing about communion, and that is this is for Christians only. You might say, well, I think, you know, a little ritual will do me some good. Not this ritual, because the Bible says if you receive these elements in an unworthy manner, you eat and drink judgment to yourself. What does that mean? It means that I'm taking something that represents the sacred and I'm almost mocking it by not believing in what it represents or specifically who it represents. So when I receive communion, I want to believe in the one that it represents. I want to have a relationship with him. And so if you've never asked Jesus Christ to come into your life, this is the time to do it. Say, Lord, I know I'm a sinner and I believe Jesus died for my sin. And I want this happiness and purpose in life I've been hearing about. And I want to know that I'll go to heaven when I die. Jesus, come into my life and forgive me. And then you'll have that joy and that happiness the Bible promises. Jesus says, behold, I stand at the door and I knock. And if you'll hear my voice and open the door, I will come in. If you would like Christ to come into your life and forgive you of your sin, just pray this prayer after me, right where you are. Just pray, Lord Jesus, I know I'm a sinner, but I know you are the Savior of the world who died on the cross for my sin. I'm sorry for my sin. I turn from it. I repent of it. And I ask you to come into my life and forgive me of all of my sin. I choose to follow you from this moment forward. In Jesus' name I pray. Amen.

0: 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Well, Pastor Greg, we're making available your new book called Am I Doing This Right? About relationships. And I was thinking about a movie I saw a long time ago, famous line in the movie where the lady says, I love him. I love him for the man he wants to be. And I love him for the man he almost is. And I'm thinking the next line might have been, and I know I can fix him.
1: Oh, boy.
0: What do you say to the person who thinks that they can fix the person they're about to marry?
1: I don't think you should go into a marriage thinking you can fix a person. Newsflash. That guy you're going to fix, that girl you're going to repair, they may not get better. Mm. They may get worse. So, you know, you need to go into a marriage loving that person as they are. Yeah, maybe you'll help them improve a little bit here and there, and maybe they'll help you improve as well. But if you think you're going to turn them into a different person, you might be in for a big shock. And so, you know, I think that there needs to be that acceptance and that love and that give and take that goes into a strong and lasting marriage relationship. So don't marry a person as a project because you think you can fix them, because it will not go well, very likely.
0: Mm. And you discuss that in your new book called Am I Doing This Right?
1: I do. Yes, it's a brand new book that's just come out. It's about relationships. It's about marriage. It's about family. It's even about singleness. And so it's a book for pretty much anyone out there that wants to have stronger relationships, but especially marriage in particular. And you know, it's built on biblical

0: as well. We're just showing how God has been with us through our marriage, through thick and thin, through all the challenges and all the opportunities, and how you can build your marriage on a strong foundation and have a marriage that stands the test of time. Not where you're just enduring, but where you're actually flourishing. And so you're not trying to live a fairy tale marriage and they lived happily ever after, but rather discover biblically how you can live happily even after.
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14: Mercury's going to be doing some weird things over the next couple of days. We're going to start out cloudy, afternoon rain

0: Showers will follow with gusty winds, highs of 65 today, 75 tomorrow in the Willamette Valley Weather Center. I'm Robert Pratt.
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0: You ever wonder what will happen to your soul when you die? Today on Truth for Life, Alistair Begg explores what the Bible teaches about this. The answer should compel all of us to get serious about telling others about Jesus and sharing the gospel. So let's open our Bibles to the closing verses in John chapter 8.
1: There are only two ways to die. Or as probably the proper English would be, there are only two ways in which to die. Because in Jesus' death, the last enemy is destroyed. That's not 2 Corinthians 5, but it's 1 Corinthians 15 and 26. Yeah, for Jesus must reign until he has put all his enemies under his feet, and the last enemy to be destroyed is death. So death is a defeated enemy. However, without a Savior, men and women will die in their sins. Now, you can turn back to John 8. In the previous discussion, or in the earlier part of the discussion, Jesus says to the group that are pushing in on him. Verse 21 of John 8. So he said to them again, I'm going away, and you will seek me, and you will die in your sin. Where I'm going, you cannot come. So the Jews said, will he kill himself? Since he says, where I'm going, you cannot come. He said to them, you're from below, I am from above. You are of this world, I am not of this world. I told you that you would die in your sins. For unless you believe that I am he, you will die in your sins. Death is not terminal. This afternoon I was reading the Times, and I came on an article about a Scottish politician who had been diagnosed with a brain tumor, but the headline was essentially, I'm not afraid to die. Now, I read the article carefully because I thought he was going to say, because I know that Jesus is the answer to death, he has triumphed over death. He didn't say that at all. Apparently, the man believes that when you're dead, it's all over. That's all death is. You just come to a crushing halt. You'll never know anything more about it. You don't need to worry about it at all. Now, if you're a Christian, and if you're a Bible-believing Christian, somehow or another, if you end up in conversation with somebody like that, discussing these immense matters, you have to say, well, you know, Jesus actually doesn't speak in those terms. You ought to be afraid. The great consequence, says Jesus. See, people don't understand the consequences of their unbelief. They think, well, I can believe or not believe. I mean, I know you're very excited about it at church and so on, and you make you do all this stuff, but I don't really care. It doesn't really matter. Well, then we have to press on them and say it matters. It matters now, not only for now, but it matters for eternity. Because unless you believe, unless you trust in Christ, you will die in your sins. That's why I said this morning that we are essentially souls with bodies. You know, when you think about it, SOS, save our souls. What does that mean, save our souls? Well, an SOS, if you're in a lifeboat, is come and get me. It's me. It's not saying save a bit of me that is unidentifiable, that is spiritual, that is a strange entity. No, it's save me. Save our souls. Because the essential nature of who and what we are is embodied. The separation of the soul and the body in death is temporary. It is not eternal. You get that? The separation of our soul from our bodies is temporary. It is not eternal. Because there will be a reunion of our body and our soul that will be permanent. But at this point, no. The human body disintegrates for a time. The human soul does not. The Westminster Confession in section 32 is very helpful in this regard, and let me just quote it to you. Chapter 32 of the Westminster Confession and point 1. After death, the bodies of men and women, but it says men here, after death, the bodies of men decay and return to dust. But their souls, which neither die nor sleep, having an immortal existence, return immediately to God who gave them. Now you say, well, this is the Westminster Confession. We're not quoting the Bible here. Why are you doing that? Well, I can give you all of the scripture proofs that are under there, and if you go get the confession, you will see that they were there. For example, at the end of Ecclesiastes, although I don't know if they mentioned, yeah, they do, Ecclesiastes 12, where the soul has a destiny. That's what the writer is saying. The dust returns to the earth as it was, and the spirit returns to God who gave it. So the souls of the righteous are then made perfect in holiness and received into the highest heavens, where they behold the face of God in light and glory as they wait for the full redemption of their bodies. What does that mean? It means that their immaterial existence or their soul existence is one day going to be reunited with their bodies. It's an amazing thought. I mean, because I think every so often I think about it, and maybe you do too. I'm glad for the book of Job. I'm glad that Job at one point says, no matter what happens to me, I know that even if my skin should be obliterated, in my flesh I will see God. Well, I'm glad he said that, because I want to know that too. But in the time being, waiting the full redemption of their bodies for the Christian, listen, the souls of the wicked are cast into hell, where they remain in torments and utter darkness as they are kept for the judgment of the great day. 2 Corinthians 5. That judgment that the believer need not fear, that will deal with stewardship, but not without eternal destiny. Kept for the judgment of the great day. Scripture recognizes no other place except these two for the souls which have been separated from their bodies. In other words, no purgatory. There is no little stopping off place where you can, get a kind of refit so that the things that you didn't quite manage in this life will be able to take care of there. It's quite an attractive proposition depending on where you're coming from, but it's not a biblical proposition. Well, here is what we're dealing with. It's this, and Van Dixhorn, whose work on the Westminster Confession, and Chad came here and preached on the weekend that we had a couples conference, I recall. I wasn't here, but his work on this is very, very good, and I owe some of this to his insights. But what we're confronted with is something that we don't often ponder, and that is that a fully conscious part of every one of us never dies. A fully conscious part of every one of us never dies. It is, if you like, an immortal subsistence which continues to exist and is never annihilated. You say, well, how do we deal with this? Well, only in the period between death and resurrection does a human being exist temporarily as a soul without a body. You get this? In the period between death and the resurrection, a human being continues in an immaterial subsistence to exist as a soul without a body. Now, parenthetically, let me just say that that ought to stop most of us talking in the 3 days after the funeral about Uncle Bob up there playing golf. Wherever you get that stuff from, you didn't get it from reading your Bible. It might make you feel better. It doesn't make me feel better at all. Of course, I don't have an Uncle Bob. But anyway, you understand. This is what is being made clear here. If you want an illustration of it, just look, for example, in the conversation that takes place between Jesus and the thief on the cross. Luke chapter 23. Oh, yeah, so the conversation is going on. The one thief rebuked him, and he says, you know, to the guy on the other side, don't you fear God? Don't you fear God? That's the fact. People don't fear God. Church is a kind of trivial exercise. Anybody mentions anything that's somewhat threatening, says, I need to go to a safe place. Don't you fear God, he says to his friend, since you're under the same sentence of condemnation. And we indeed justly, he says, for we're receiving the due reward of our deeds. But this man, he's done nothing wrong. And he said, Jesus, remember me when you come into your kingdom. And he said to him, truly, I say to you, today you will be with me in paradise. Now notice, you will be with me in paradise today. How does that work? Jesus is not speaking about an embodied existence. Because the body of the thief is going to be thrown in a pit. And the body of Jesus is going to be placed in a borrowed tomb. Jesus is speaking about the presence of their souls in heaven. And as that soul may be addressed as both a you and a me. Jesus does not say to him, he doesn't need to say to him, I'll meet your soul later today. No, I will meet you later today. So that immaterial subsistence, that usness, that soul, that spirit, that entity that is so obviously that animates us in our humanity and is so obviously not present in the experience of physical death, that then is going to be reunited, the redemption of the bodies on the day of resurrection. Now there's so many things that remain unknown to us, but we know this, that all people will in some sense live forever, either in Christ, blessed are those who die in the Lord, as Revelation says, or in their sins. You see, loved ones, this is what makes this message so devastating, isn't it? What do we know? We know that what has been sown as perishable will be raised imperishable. Okay, I think I understand that. I know that it's going to be kind of the same, but it's actually going to be different. Like Jesus' resurrection body. Okay, I can understand that, but I'm not sure I fully grasp it. Nothing is told us about what age or stage anybody will be in eternity. It's one of the questions that people always ask. Will I be a wee boy? I died as a 10-year-old. Will I be a wee boy in heaven? I don't know. But I know this. It'll be better than anything you could ever have imagined. And that is the prospect for the believer. I continually retreat to Richard Baxter in his hymn, you know, Lord, it belongs not to my care whether I live or die. And then he writes, my knowledge of that life is small. The eye of faith is dim. It is enough that Christ knows all and I shall be with him. I don't regard that as a cop-out. I regard that as the ultimate security. He will hold me fast. That's really about all I know. I got a picture on my phone just in the last 48 hours of a father with a little boy going down a ski slope. And the kid, as you've done this with your children, I'm sure, the child was just here. He basically could not escape from his father. It was a scary ride, but he held him fast the whole way. Death is a scary ride. The dissolution of our bodies may become in a moment. It may be in an OR ward. Who knows what it will be? But the security that is ours is in the promise of Jesus. If you heed my word, if you trust in me, if you believe in me, you won't actually face the terror of death. Remember when we spoke about this in John 5, we used the illustration of blinking. When you blink, you're blind for a moment. But nobody ever says they're blind. Sorry, I was blind there. They just said, sorry, I blinked. How many times do you blink in a day? 1,500 times? I don't know, 15,000 times. I blink far more than I would like to. But in a blink, in a moment, last breath here, the reality of the presence there. I think it is the unknownness of it that is the challenge. Certainly it is to me. I'd like to have it more buttoned down. I just wish there was a page that just laid it out. Why hasn't God given us that page? Because he wants us to rely entirely on what he said. And the challenge in living the Christian life for me is I'm tempted to rely on everything else. And it is a strange thing. It's a wonderful thing when we are inching closer to the reality of actually saying, I'm relying solely on you. I've got no particular way of explaining this. That's why Paul, incidentally, in Philippians, where he says, I don't know whether I should depart and be with Christ or stay and do the work that I'm called to do. He says, I'd actually rather go. What he's really saying is that he had to choose between embodied service or being in the presence of Jesus. So let's stop. Death is inescapable. Jesus has conquered it. There are two ways to die, either in our sins or in the Lord. I've been referring to this Revelation verse. I better just quote it, make sure it's there. And I heard a voice from heaven saying, write this, blessed are the dead who die in the Lord from now on. Blessed indeed, says the Spirit, that they may rest from their labors, for their deeds follow him. Jesus says, I want to tell you guys that if you refuse the only shelter that the God whom you claim to be your Father has provided, you will die in your sins. There is no other alternative. Either we die in Christ or we die in our sins. Remember when you took exams at school, you had that, what do you call that guy, the invigilator? I don't know, scary. So they gave you the thing, you sit down and the paper is like that. And then at the appointed hour, they say you can turn your paper over, you turn over, oh well, oh no, no. And then you get a good stab at it, and then eventually you hear these words. Complete the sentence that you are presently writing and put your pen down. That's it. But actually, with exams, if you flunk it, you could have another crack at it. But in this test, No. Put down your pen. How did these Jews respond to Jesus? Well, we read on. They said, make him a king. Why don't we kill him? They killed him. That's why only God opens blind eyes and only God softens hard hearts. And if you believe tonight, it's a testimony to the loving compassion of Almighty God that he reaches down into our stubborn, resistant wills and convinces us of our need of a Savior. And when we know that, then everything doesn't just go smoothly. Everything doesn't then all fall into line. I'm not a fan of the people who got a kind of high ground view of death. Oh, it doesn't matter, you know, in Christ. Yes, it matters. Of course it matters. It matters dramatically. It matters. We sorrow, but not as those who have no hope. For if we believe that Jesus died and rose again, so he will bring with him those who have fallen asleep in him. Well, Lord Jones, when he would tackle things like this, he would say, you know, if I cannot allure you to trust in Christ, let me try and scare you. I want you to be in the kingdom. I want you to know the reality of a forgiven life. I want you to know your sins forgiven. I want you to be able to say, hallelujah, what a Savior.
0: 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Alistair returns shortly. As we learn about God's eternal plans and Jesus' power, even over death, it's clear that we're not here by chance. God made us and provides a way for us to live with him forever. Now, there are those who dispute this and assert that science somehow disproves God's existence. 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And it's written by Oxford mathematician John Lennox. 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In fact, it is by combining these two that we gain a fuller understanding of the universe and the meaning of our existence. John Lennox is a renowned scholar, but he lays out the evidence in this book in an understandable fashion and takes you through his logic like he's sitting across the table from you, having a friendly conversation. Again, the book is titled Can Science Explain Everything? 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
1: Father, we are on our earthly pilgrimage. Every breath we take is a gift from you. All our days are numbered. Our times are in your hands as we began the day. We don't know what a day brings, but we do know that you are the Lord of day and the Lord of night, that you have gone to immense lengths in order that we would not be lost, in order that we might be found, in order that we might be saved, in order that we might be secure in Christ. Lord, take away any props that we are using to keep us from casting ourselves entirely upon Christ. For we ask it in his name. Amen.
0: 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Who do you say Jesus is? Your answer will have eternal consequences. Tomorrow we'll consider the claims of Jesus. The Bible teaching of Alistair Begg is furnished by Truth for Life, where the learning is for living.
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13: The Mercury is going to be doing some weird things over the next couple of days. We're going to start out cloudy. Afternoon rain showers will follow with gusty winds. Highs of 65 today, 75 tomorrow in the Willamette Valley Weather Center. I'm Robert Pratt.
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17: How will Christianity spread over the whole world? 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
18: In the book of Acts chapter 1, Jesus gave a clear calling to his disciples. You shall be my witnesses. Pastor Brett Metter reminds us from today's word, the request isn't reserved for a few, but for all who follow him. But he hasn't left us to do this on our own. It's the empowerment of the Holy Spirit that enables all Christ followers to be an effective witness for him.
17: Grab your Bible and turn with me to Acts 1. And so we really do see the Acts of the Apostles. That's the name of this book. J. Vernon McGee, that Through the Bible guy from a couple generations ago, he said, in my opinion, the proper title for the book of Acts would be The Lord Jesus Christ at Work by the Holy Spirit Through the Apostles. That's a good title. It might even be a good summary statement of what the book of Acts is all about. Acts of the Apostles by the Holy Spirit Through the Apostles. Let's back up just a little bit. Verse 1. It says, the former treatise have I made, O Theophilus, of all that Jesus began both to do and teach. We saw the word treatise there, or in your NIV, ESV, I think it says book, right? The former book that I have made, that would be the Gospel of Luke. The book of Acts is the second book of Luke. You can almost call it first and second Luke. Well, it goes on. Jesus, we're going to see him in a few verses. He's going to ascend into heaven. And you say, well, he's gone, so he's done. No, he's just beginning. And then by the Holy Spirit, he's going to work through his apostles. And that's going to be the work of Christ. Acts is about what God can do through the body of Christ, the church of Jesus Christ. That's the beginning here of the book of Acts. So this is what he's talking about. What Jesus is beginning is what the book of Acts is about. But notice what he's beginning to do. He both, two things, to do and to teach. He ends verse 1 with that. Jesus was not the kind of guy that would say, do as I say, not as I do. Well, verse 2, it says that this is that book that he wrote about Jesus, beginning to do and teach, until, verse 2, the day in which he was taken up, after that he, through the Holy Ghost, had given commandments unto the apostles whom he had chosen. Taken up, of course, is used four times in chapter 1. It speaks of Jesus' ascension into heaven. But taken up, we're going to see that. And then also that the people be receiving the Holy Ghost. It says that. Taken up, after that he, that through the Holy Ghost, had given commandments to the apostles. How did Jesus get his word to the apostles? Through the Holy Ghost. And this is where we're already seeing the benefits of Jesus being caught up or taken up in the ascension. Do you remember what Jesus told them? Way back in John's gospel, I'll give you a quick reminder. Remember in John 14, 26, Jesus said, but the comforter, which is the Holy Ghost, whom the Father will send in my name, he shall teach you all things and bring all things to your remembrance whatsoever I have said unto you. John 14, John chapter 16, Jesus made it clear that the Holy Spirit was coming and would be giving the apostles the words they needed to hear and the words they would ultimately say. So verse 3, the apostles whom he had chosen, to whom he also showed himself alive after his passion by many infallible proofs, being seen of them 40 days and speaking of the things pertaining to the kingdom of God. I love that infallible proof. The resurrection is one of the most provable facts of all history. but those infallible proofs of his resurrection, and they saw him for 40 days before he'll ascend into heaven once and for all. But what was he speaking to them about? The kingdom of God. Verse 4, and being assembled together with them, commanded them that they should not depart from Jerusalem, but wait for the promise of the Father, which saith he, you have heard of me. For John truly baptized with water, but you shall be baptized with the Holy Ghost not many days hence. Okay, what is baptism of the Holy Ghost? We'll talk about that, and we'll see that, by the way, in chapter 2. Jesus was right. This is going to happen to them, and we're going to have to figure out what that actually means. But the red letters here, but wait. What were they supposed to do? They were supposed to wait and wait for the Holy Spirit to come. You will be baptized with the Holy Ghost not many days from now. So wait for that. This is what Jesus said. You know, Isaiah 40:31 says, but they that wait upon the Lord shall what? Renew their strength. Waiting on the Lord is so hard sometimes, but if you want your strength to be renewed, wait. And these guys are going to be baptized with the Holy Ghost. What does this mean? Well, we'll see. It has to do with the coming upon of the Holy Spirit. We'll show you that in a second. And it'll sort of shake out here in our story. Verse 6, when they therefore were come together, they asked of him, saying, Lord, wilt thou at this time restore again the kingdom to Israel? Now, they're still thinking the whole Roman Empire and the, you know, okay, Jesus died. What a bummer. We thought he was going to set up his kingdom. But then he raises from the dead. They're like, is now the time you're going to set up your kingdom? Now that you're alive again? And I don't blame them for asking this question because it's confusing. If you're one of the disciples, it's a little hard to follow. But this is what Jesus was teaching. Remember, it said that he's teaching things, verse 3, concerning the things or pertaining to the kingdom of God. So they ask, is this when we're going to see your kingdom formed? You know, and they said, are you going to restore the kingdom to Israel? And verse 7, he said to them, it is not for you to know the times or the seasons which the Father hath put in his own power. Isn't it interesting? What are the Jews asking? As American readers, we miss this. You know, what are they asking? The Old Testament Jews believed the Messiah would come and restore the kingdom of Israel into their hands as the nation Israel. And they mistakenly thought that Jesus was there to triumph over the Romans. That's what the whole Palm Sunday thing was about. Hosanna, save now. Blessed is he who comes in the name of the Lord. Like, this is what they were wanting Jesus to be, their savior from the Roman Empire. But now that Jesus is back on the scene as a resurrected savior, they're thinking, wow, is now the time where you're going to establish the kingdom? And Jesus' response, it might seem a little bit short, maybe a little bit not very friendly. But basically, he says, there's some information that you guys are not ready to know or hear. Like, it's not for you to know the answer to that question, when the kingdom is going to be set up. And by the way, we don't even know when the kingdom is going to come. Just like we don't know when the rapture of the church comes. But no man knows the day or the hour of either one of those things, the rapture of the church or the second coming when he's going to set up his kingdom. The Bible says we don't know that, and we won't. So if somebody tells you that they know the date when the kingdom's going to be set up, or that we know the date of the rapture of the church, or the tribulation period, we know when that's going to happen, you can know they've been drinking their bathwater. Don't listen to those people that name dates and stuff like that. That's ridiculous. Bible's really clear. You won't know the days or the hours. You will know the times and seasons, and we're told to look at those times and seasons and be aware and be not ignorant concerning the times and seasons, but to not name days or hours. Now, you might say, why keep secrets? Why, when it comes to Bible prophecy, like the coming kingdom or the rapture of the church or anything, why does God seem to keep secrets? And so much of prophecy has been such a mystery. By the way, this is one of the natures of prophecy, and this is where you'll get in some people that are critical of Bible prophecy. You'll have them say, oh, you Christians are into Bible prophecy. You know, they'll say stuff like this. People that believe in the rapture of the church, it's brand new. It's a new thing. Darby, invented the idea of the rapture, and they make this whole argument, which is really not a fair argument because there are older people that talked about the rapture of the church in various forms. But the oldest accounts of talking of the rapture is Paul the Apostle in 1 Thessalonians chapter 4. It's in the Bible. But you say, but Brett, why are suddenly people in the 1800s suddenly believing in the rapture of the church and the way it's all going to come down, more of a pre-trib, pre-millennial view? Why is that such a modern view? They think that's an argument as to why we shouldn't believe it. I would say it's a great argument of why we should believe it. And I'll tell you why. Because the mystery of prophecy was told by the Bible itself. Those things are going to be sealed up until the times of the end. Do you remember when Daniel finished his book, which was all about prophecy and end times? Daniel, he went away from one of his visions and he says, I did not understand anything that I had written down. And so he just went about the king's business. And the Lord spoke to Daniel, said, Daniel, seal up the words of this book until the time of the end. Then in the book of Revelation, hundreds and hundreds of years later, John finishes his book of prophecy and it says, do not seal up the words of this book. What does that mean? What's happening is as time shakes out, our understanding of God's plan will be revealed. The mystery that he's talking about, the mystery of his kingdom and when it's going to be set up, they did not know that. And Jesus said, guess what, apostles? You're going to be there when I set up my kingdom. Like we know that from other scriptures. You guys are going to be involved. But it's not for you to know anything about that right now. So here's what you are supposed to think about. And he tells this to the disciples. It's not for you to know. Why does God keep secrets? I think the Lord reveals everything in perfect timing and in perfect ways. So when it comes to things like the rapture of the church, the tribulation period, God's plan for the Jews in Israel, 500 years ago, that was a hard thing to understand. 500 years ago, no wonder Martin Luther and those people thought God was done with the Jews, he had forsaken them, and all God cares about is the church. It's called replacement theology. Why did that happen? Because Israel didn't exist anymore. So when you read your Bible about Israel in the last days and how God was going to bless Israel and protect Israel, people like Martin Luther and 500 years ago when the Jews were scattered all over the world and had no homeland, you just say, well, those are spiritual blessings for the church. We're the new Israel. So when you read your Bible and you read Israel's going to be blessed, well, that goes to us. If you're reading your Bible, Israel's going to be cursed, that's about those pesky Jews that crucified Jesus. And that was their worldview. In fact, I would argue probably most of us would have thought the same way and to some degree because of the evidence with our eyes, what we're going on in the world. But isn't it something as prophecy, as the world unfolds, Bible prophecy starts to come into great focus. One of the great focuses that should have changed everybody's theology, eschatology, was when in 1948, Israel becomes a nation again. Not only do they become a nation, but they in biblical proportions defeat the five Arab nations. The day after they become a nation, May 14th, 1948, May 15th, 1948, five Arab nations attack them with their comparatively modern weapons. And Israel survives and defeats those five Arab nations. That was like Gideon fighting the Midianites or Samson fighting the Philistines, same thing. And if you follow the wars of Israel from 1948 to the present day, I'm not even saying Israel, they're doing good. They're actually gathered in unbelief, just like the Bible says, but they are gathered and they are a mighty nation. And you kind of have to admit God's hand does seem to be on them in a biblically proportioned way. We should say, is that what the Bible said was going to happen? To the T, point for point. You should say, well, I'm going to get back to Bible prophecy and end times and God's plan for Israel because look, it's totally just like Ezekiel 36, 37. You can check those two chapters as done. Ezekiel 37, 38, and 39, those are yet to be seen, but we've seen fulfillment of these things. So what does that do? It changes your notes if you're into Bible prophecy. Well, Brett, I don't like changing things about the Bible. Neither do I, except when it comes to prophecy. Those things would be unsealed. Our eyes will be opened the closer we get to the end. So very important to understand, the Lord's going to reveal in perfect timing and his perfect way how it's all going to unfold. We've been seeing a lot of that as New Testament church. We live in an interesting day. By the way, why does the Lord not tell the disciples everything? Well, here's what's going to happen. In 1948, I'm going to make Israel a nation again, and it's going to be awesome, and they're going to have these things called jets and pagers, and it's never mind. Like, how does Jesus explain that to the disciples back in those days? He's like, it's not for you guys right now. Would you really want to know everything about your life? Like, if God say, okay, here's how the rest of your life's going to go, would you really want that? I think a lot of us would go crazy if we knew the way our whole life was going to go, point for point. What would happen if you knew how you're going to die? Perhaps you're going to die a motorcycle accident. Well, at least I'll die with a smile on my face. But the Lord doesn't give it that. We really don't know that. So the cool thing is the Lord will reveal in his time everything perfectly. Theology, everything we know is in the Bible and it's written. Eschatology, it's more encrypted. And the closer we get to the day of the Lord, we'll understand how Bible prophecy works. That's really important. That's kind of what's going on here when Jesus said, it is not for you to know the times and the seasons. Why? Because it wouldn't be their time. But what should they be worried about or concerned about or thinking about? Well, that's what verse 8 is. Verse 8, it says, "But you shall receive power. After that, the Holy Ghost has come upon you, and you shall be witnesses unto me, both in Jerusalem and in all Judea and in Samaria and unto the uttermost part of the earth." Wow. The Holy Ghost is going to come with power. The power there is dunamis, like where we get the word dynamite. And the Holy Ghost is going to come. And the operative word there that we've studied in previous times, upon. Do you remember what Jesus said in earlier passages? We saw that Jesus said in John 14, "I will pray that the Father, he shall give you another comforter." This is the same topic we were in before. "That he may abide with you forever, even the Spirit of truth, whom the world cannot receive." The world can't receive the Holy Spirit because it sees him not, neither knows him. "But you know him." Now notice, "for he dwelleth with you and shall be in you." When was the Holy Spirit with people? All the time, before you're saved even. The Holy Spirit is with you. And remember when you were an unsaved non-believer and people talked to you about Jesus, you like, you felt that little spiritual tap on your shoulder, like, you need to accept Christ. You need to repent of your sins and be saved. That was the Holy Spirit with you. And we've talked about how in Genesis 6, it says the Spirit of God will not always strive with man. That preposition is really important, the with. But Jesus says, the Holy Spirit's been with you. That's great. But he shall be in you. Question, quiz time. When did the Holy Spirit come in the disciples? John chapter 20, where Jesus showed up to them after the resurrection. This is now the church age. And after the resurrection, Jesus appears in that upper room where they're, you know, sealed shut for the fear of the Jews. And he breathes on them and says, "Receive ye the Holy Ghost." And the Holy Spirit was then in them. But then Jesus gives a third preposition. And this is what he's talking about here. "After that, you will receive power after the Holy Ghost has come upon you." Well, wait a minute. Didn't the Spirit already come in the disciples in John 20 when he breathed on them? He came in them, but he has not come upon them. What's the difference? The difference is this word power. When the Holy Spirit comes upon you, that means the power of God is imparted to you. It's just like the Old Testament. You know, it's the same God yesterday, today, and forever. Do you remember when Samson would do great feats of strength? Samson would, it said, "And the Spirit of the Lord came upon Samson, and he tied the foxes together and lit their tails on fire," something you do every day. Or "The Spirit of the Lord came upon Samson, and he took the jawbone of an axe and conquered a whole army of Philistines." That's what happens when the Spirit of the Lord comes upon you. You're empowered to do something that's beyond your own ability. So here's Jesus saying, guess what, disciples? The Holy Spirit has been with you. That's the tapping you on the shoulder before you're even saved. But when you sort of become a believer, a Christian, that's when the Holy Spirit comes in you. But this third relationship, Jesus is saying, "I'm going to have the Holy Spirit come upon you," there in verse 8. And he says, "You shall, after that, receive the Holy Ghost, and it'll come upon you." And what's going to happen when the Holy Spirit comes upon? Are you going to flop around in the aisle? Are you going to start speaking in tongues? Well, yes, they're going to speak in tongues, but that's not the main thing. What did Jesus say the main thing is? The main thing is you're going to receive power for the coming upon of the Holy Spirit, and you shall be, not you shall go. It says you shall go and be witnesses unto me in Jerusalem, Judea, Samaria, and to the uttermost parts of the earth. How will Christianity spread over the whole world? Jesus just gave it in one verse, verse 8. It's by the Holy Spirit coming upon the apostles, empowering them to be witnesses. I'm going to go out on a limb and say that's perhaps the number one reason why you'd want to have the Holy Ghost to come upon you. Not so you can impress your friends with speaking in tongues. Paul later would say that's the least of the gifts. Like, knock that off. He's not saying you should be done with it. He says, "I speak in tongues more than y'all, but I'd rather you speak just a few words of understanding than 10,000 words of tongues." Paul like way minimizes the whole tongues thing because guess what? It was getting all the press. And Paul's saying, that's not the main thing. And we'll look, what are some of the main manifestations of the Holy Spirit? We did a talk about that from Romans 12, which is the motivational gifts. But then we talked about the manifestation of the Spirit. That's 1 Corinthians 12. And those are some of the evidences the Holy Spirit's empowering. You're filled with the Spirit, baptized with the Spirit, call it what you want, the coming upon of the Holy Spirit. But what are those manifestations of the Holy Spirit for? Just to impress your friends? To have a Pentecostal church that people go, "Wow, look at those crazy things they're doing." Nope. The reason the Spirit's going to come upon you is that you might be witnesses both in Jerusalem, Judea, Samaria, the uttermost parts of the world, or the guttermost, maybe, as it gets out to this far. But baptism of the Holy Spirit, the power of God working through you. Now, there are some denominations that sadly believe that this coming upon that we're going to read about in the book of Acts is, well, they're called cessationists. They believe that that ceased. It was only for the apostles in those days of the early church to get the gospel started. But the coming upon of the Holy Spirit is done. So like some of our great, this is an in-house debate, I should say. It should be. Shouldn't be, you know, where we fight as much about this one with other Christians. Our Baptist brothers and sisters, I love them, usually very doctrinally solid, but they tend to say, yeah, the Holy Spirit, that's kind of ceased. No more of that. They're cessationists. Some Baptists, by the way, have loosened up on that because of the careful reading of the scripture. You realize Paul's giving instruction long after the cessation should have already ceased. And he's talking to the Corinthians about, hey, when you're in church, speak in tongues. But if you do speak in tongues, and he gives instruction, 1 Corinthians 14, if let it be two or three, but make sure they have interpretation. Like, he puts rules around the manifestations of the Spirit, which means he's instructing for us. Otherwise, we wouldn't need 1 Corinthians 14 to instruct us how to properly use tongues in the church of Jesus Christ. And, you know, what's interesting is, with a careful reading of Scripture, I kind of believe in Bapticostalism. And that is kind of right in the middle where we need to be. Not saying God's done and the Holy Spirit's no longer coming upon His church. God forbid we become the chosen frozen if we're not careful. Have you ever been to a really dead church and you're like, man, there's no life here? That's usually because there's no Holy Spirit empowering the congregation, let alone the pastor and the leadership. You got to have the power of the Spirit. Otherwise, you're the chosen frozen. But at the same time, there's popular churches today that are doing fire tunnels and Holy Spirit hokey pokey. Don't look it up on YouTube. It's horrifying. Like, there's so many horrible things church people do. Crazy things. Not a good testimony. And nobody's accepting Jesus because of that. But there's Christians all hyped up about their craziness. I think we need to be real careful. Speaking of 1 Corinthians 14, that's where Paul puts some of the rules and restrictions on some of those things that people don't care about. But I love the way he finishes 1 Corinthians 14, verse 40. He says, let all things be done decently and in order. Let all things biblical, let all things that are in the Bible be done decently and in order. We want decency and an order, but we also want the Holy Spirit and everything that comes with the Holy Spirit biblically. We want all of that. So why does Jesus say the power of the Holy Spirit is going to come upon them? So that they can be witnesses.
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20: When people ask me that question, I chuckle because the verse that comes to mind is where scriptures say the Lord, you know, uses the weak and the foolish to confound the wise. And we chuckle because the Lord really does use very imperfect people. And so, you know, we really can't take any credit for what the Lord's doing here. But in short, I think what we're seeing at Athey Creek is simply the power of the Word of God. Mm. I believe people are seriously hungry for the Bible. You know, there's been a trend in churches, and I don't want to sound critical, but I think there's this pressure on young pastors to teach exciting, new topicals. 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In my humble opinion, we need to get back to the whole Bible. You know, Acts 20:27

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4: The Mercury is going to be doing some weird things over the next couple of days. We're going to start out cloudy. Afternoon rain showers will follow with gusty winds. Highs of 65 today, 75 tomorrow in the Willamette Valley Weather Center. I'm Robert Pratt.
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7: I want to achieve something, go for something great. I want some identity. And so I start thinking, what is that? And I think I come up with the perfect plan. Sitting there in my truck, about to go to class, I go, and I'm going to do, I'm going to go become an Alaskan crab fisherman. Yeah. Deadliest catch. By far one of the most dangerous jobs in the world. I thought there's some bragging rights in that right there. And then this other idea pops in my head. I know what I want to be. I want to be a Navy SEAL.
8: Last time we heard how Chad Williams went from college dropout to Navy SEAL. And we're going to hear the rest of his story today on Focus on the Family with Jim Daly. Thanks for joining us. I'm John Fuller.
6: John, as we followed Chad through the extremely grueling Navy SEAL training all the way up to graduation day, we also heard about his grief over the death of his mentor and coach who had returned to duty in Iraq. 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The path is narrow, but the reward is great. And I'd highly recommend it. He really has a fascinating story.
8: Yeah, he's had some amazing adventures.
6: Today, we'll hear how Chad's life took an unexpected downward turn and how he found a relationship with Jesus Christ.
8: And we're starting here with part two as Chad shares how he felt immediately after the exhilaration of completing the Navy SEAL training. Here's Chad Williams speaking at Wingmen Ministries on today's episode of Focus on the Family with Jim Daly.
7: It's something that we're all familiar with, at least to some degree, the idea that I'm not happy with where I'm at in my life right now, but I've got plans, I've got goals, I've got something I'm aiming at, an achievement, and if I could just get there, if I could just get that position or that salary or that home or that relationship, my family in this spot, then I'd be happy. So I'm working towards it. And so what you do is you believe that if I just get to that goal, that's where I'll be satisfied. So you develop a hunger. And that hunger gives you drive. It gives you the discipline to ultimately get there. And you achieve your goal. And you have tasted it, the feeling of success. And you are satisfied just like you thought you would be. But what happens? That satisfaction does not last. And so what do? We just reason within ourselves. Okay, it makes sense. It didn't last because I didn't go for something big enough, something great enough. I just need to raise the bar a little bit more, trek up the mountain a little bit higher. Then it will deliver for me. And so you raise that bar, you go a little further, a little higher, you get there, you drink it up, satisfied like you thought. But what happens? You get hungry, you get thirsty all over again. It's like this.

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7: 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The mercury is going to be doing some weird things over the next couple of days. We're going to start out cloudy. Afternoon rain showers will follow with gusty winds. Highs of 65 today, 75 tomorrow in the Willamette Valley Weather Center. I'm Robert Pratt.
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12: There was no human ingenuity. There was no Army Corps of Engineers. How are we going to cross this river? And no pontoon bridges. No. God did it. And he did it in a very memorable way. And he says, I want this commemorated. I want these stones set up so that you'll remember. But look at verse 6. Let this be a sign among you, so that when your children ask later, saying, what do these stones mean to you? Then you shall say to them, because the waters of the Jordan were cut off before the Ark of the Covenant of the Lord when it crossed the Jordan. The waters of the Jordan were cut off, so these stones shall become a memorial to the sons of Israel forever. God wants us to remember. And when I speak of forgetfulness being a big problem in your life, I'm not talking about day-to-day forgetfulness. I'm talking about forgetting who the Lord is and what he's done. That's our problem.
13: Welcome to Abide in the Word with Pastor Scott Gilchrist. Today we continue in the book of Joshua as Scott begins the message titled, Remember the Mighty Hand of God. Here's Scott with today's message.
12: The priests who carried the Ark of the Covenant of the Lord stood firm on dry ground in the middle of the Jordan while all Israel crossed on dry ground until all the nation had finished crossing the Jordan. Now it came about when all the nation had finished crossing the Jordan that the Lord spoke to Joshua, saying, take for yourselves 12 men from the people, one man from each tribe, and command them, saying, take up for yourselves 12 stones from here out of the middle of the Jordan, from the place where the priests' feet are standing firm, and carry them over with you, and lay them down in the lodging place where you will lodge tonight. So Joshua called the 12 men whom he had appointed from the sons of Israel, one man from each tribe. And Joshua said to them, cross again to the ark of the Lord your God in the middle of the Jordan, and each of you take up a stone on his shoulder, according to the number of the tribes of the sons of Israel. Let this be a sign among you, so that when your children ask later, mark that by the way, when your children ask later, they will, saying, what do these stones mean to you? Then you shall say to them, because the waters of the Jordan were cut off before the Ark of the Covenant of the Lord, when it crossed the Jordan, the waters of the Jordan were cut off. So these stones shall become a memorial to the sons of Israel forever. So these stones will become a memory. Do you see the word memory in the word memorial? We shouldn't miss that. These stones will become a memorial. Take these 12 stones, 12 tribes, each tribe, by the way, you know, roughly 50,000 people. 50,000 men ready to do battle. Because when you go to the book of math or arithmetic or numbers, you know, the very first chapter, he says, here's the numbers, you know, and he starts to, and he says that they counted, and, you know, I say roughly, there were some tribes bigger than others, but 603,550 guys ready to draw the sword. I mean, of military ability. You do the math, you think if they had wives and kids, I mean, at least 2.5 million people go across the river. The ark leads the way. And it wasn't like so crowded that you couldn't see what was happening. He said, no, you stay back and let that ark get out there so that everyone can see it. The ark, which represented the very presence of the Lord, was borne out there through the Jordan River. And then 2.5 million people get through. And, you know, there was no human ingenuity. There was no Army Corps of Engineers. How are we going to cross this river? And no pontoon bridges. No. God did it. And he did it in a very memorable way. And he says, I want this commemorated. I want these stones set up so that you'll remember. So that your kids will remember. I mean, you think about it. What do we use? What helps us remember things? I was thinking about it this week. Pictures, often. I'm not much of a camera guy, but I'm grateful that my wife, you know, has taken pictures over the years, because we'll get them out and we'll go, I'd totally forgotten. You know how that is? Oh, I forgot all about so-and-so. Or, oh yeah, that's when we went to such and such. Or in conversation sometimes, people will just stir your memory. It's fun, isn't it, to get together and talk about times, and you'll end up, if you're like me, you'll say, oh, I'd forgotten all about that. In 1963, I kept a scrapbook of the San Francisco Giants. Everything they did, you know? And I clipped it all and taped it in this notebook. And if you want to know anything about the 63 Giants or the 64, 65, 2010 Giants? No. I really can't remember much through the years, but I can go back to that scrapbook. And I can remember what they did, you know, when I was 10 years old, because I made a memorial book of it. Now, it's good to remember things, and we need things to prompt us. And so God tells Joshua to set these stones up. So verse 8, thus the sons of Israel did, as Joshua commanded, and took up 12 stones from the middle of the Jordan, just as the Lord spoke to Joshua, according to the number of the tribes of the sons of Israel, and they carried them over with them to the lodging place and put them down there. Take these stones out of the middle of the river and put them down over here. Look down at verse 19. They put them down at Gilgal, where they camped that night. Okay? And then Joshua set up 12 stones in the middle of the Jordan, verse 9, at the place where the feet of the priests who carried the Ark of the Covenant were standing. And they are there to this day. He wanted 12 stones from the middle of the river over here on the bank at Gilgal on the west bank. And then he took 12 more stones and made a monument out there in the middle, right at the place. God's people, in the Old Testament, you'll notice this, they commemorate holy ground and holy times. Talking of sacred space and time. And they did that. And I don't know but what that one out in the middle might have become visible every now and then, particularly in times of drought. And God's faithfulness would be remembered. Verse 10, "For the priests who carried the ark were standing in the middle of the Jordan until everything was completed that the Lord had commanded Joshua to speak to the people, according to all that Moses had commanded Joshua. And the people hurried and crossed." You can imagine, this big wall of water, you'd want to get across. And they did. "And it came about when all the people had finished crossing that the ark of the Lord and the priests crossed before the people. And the sons of Reuben and the sons of Gad and the half-tribe of Manasseh crossed over in battle array before the sons of Israel, just as Moses had spoken to them. About 40,000 equipped for war crossed for battle before the Lord to the desert plains of Jericho. On that day, the Lord exalted Joshua in the sight of all Israel so that they revered him." They feared him, just as they had feared Moses all the days of his life. It was a hot summer day, and Chris and I were in Boston, and we were in the subway, and we came out, and I was, you know, we don't have them around here, so we were just getting on to this subway stuff. But, you know, you'd stand there or sit there in the subway, and all of a sudden your stop comes. And we came out and came up to daylight, and it was a hot, beautiful summer day right in the middle of the city. We were, you know, right in the midst of everything going on, and we hadn't had a time yet in God's Word. And so we said, hey, because we came out right in front of Old South Church, you know, right there in the middle. And so we said, we looked around a little bit, got our bearings, and went in and checked out Old South Church. And it was just sitting there ready to be sat in, you know. So we walked in, and it was cool in there. And as you got inside the heavy, you know, exterior and stuff, it was pleasantly cool, and it was quiet. The hustle and bustle of the city going on right outside. And I got my Bible out and turned to Joshua, because that's where I've been reading. And I remember, this is the verse I read. "On that day, the Lord exalted Joshua in the sight of all Israel so that they feared him, just as they had feared Moses all the days of his life." The Lord exalted Joshua. The Lord had a man. We've been seeing that. Moses said, when God said, "Moses, you're not taking him in," then Moses said, "Appoint a man." And God appointed a man, Yeshua. And of course, all these men point ahead to what the New Testament declares. God has appointed a man through whom he will judge the world, having furnished proof to all men by raising him from the dead. Jesus Christ is the man that God has appointed. But these leaders in the Old Testament were pre-shadowing Jesus. And notice, look at verse 7 of chapter 3. "The Lord said to Joshua, 'This day I will begin to exalt you in the sight of all Israel, that they may know that just as I have been with Moses, I will be with you.'"
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12: We live in a country that was born in what? Revolution. I mean, these churches, you know, they tell you who was part of them, and Samuel Adams went to that church, you know, and other revolutionary notables. And in a world, in a nation, born in rebellion and revolution, why, we kind of struggle, even with verse 7 here and verse 14. God exalted Joshua, and the people feared him? and they were to obey him? In a culture that was formed in revolution, rebellion, why, we kind of, that sticks in our craw. In fact, I'm of the persuasion that submission is one of the dirtiest words in our language. We don't like it. And now, don't misunderstand me. We ought to vote, and we ought to participate, and I'm so grateful that we can participate in our government, and we can vote them out of office, and we should, perhaps, you know. I'm just saying that when it's all said and done, God has told us to obey and even fear those over us. And they recognized that God was with Joshua, just like he'd been with Moses. And in fact, we're to submit to the governing authorities over us, knowing that ultimately we're submitting to the Lord. Now, I say that because it ran through my mind that day as I sat there, and it's on my mind today. And God put this man over them, Joshua, a fallible man, wasn't he? We're going to see some of his flaws. He was replacing who? Moses. A fallible man. Wives, or I should just say women, or maybe I should say men, don't wait for a perfect husband or a perfect wife. Don't tell me your boss isn't perfect. I know that. Don't tell me your parents have some flaws. I'll bet they do. Now, don't misunderstand me there either. Wait, hold out for a good one. You know, if you're thinking about getting married. But don't expect you will not have a perfect one. God expects us to respond to less than perfect leaders. And I say it again, vote, participate, but do so with a holy detachedness, knowing that our ultimate problems today are not political. I did like Sarah Palin's comment. She said, there's nothing wrong with America that a good election won't solve. But it's really not true, is it? There's plenty wrong with this country that no election can solve. No, we need to submit to God. But that's really not the point of this chapter, so forgive me. This chapter 4 is all about remembering what God did, not forgetting. And I'll repeat it. Forgetfulness is perhaps the biggest problem in our lives. Can I go one more run at Old South Church? You know, I was thinking about this, forgetfulness, and I was thinking about how a church can forget. Listen to the founding statements of Old South Church. We, being called of God to join together into a church, do in the name of Jesus Christ our Lord, trusting only in His grace and help, solemnly bind ourselves together. And there was a thrill to me to think about that, and to think about Samuel Adams and many other revolutionary notables in our history, you know, that were members of this church, and the wording was so powerful. We give up ourselves and our offspring unto our Lord Jesus Christ as the only mediator, our spiritual head. And today, if you were to click on their website, and I did, they would affirm that we all are one body with many races, creeds, sexual orientations, gender identities, gender expressions. Well, once you say we all, you know, they use biblical lingo, we're one body but many, you know, sounds biblical, sort of. But once you say with many creeds, you've said it all. And they go on If you punch on who we are, that's what you'll hear. If you punch on, you know, you've seen it, what we believe, oh no, it's not what we believe, it's how we believe. Belief at Old South is best understood as a way of living rather than as something imposed through adherence to a set of creeds or confessions. Doesn't matter what you believe. It's kind of how you believe, as long as you believe with kind of open arms, and it goes on like that. And of course, it's got the little slogans, and I looked at it and I thought, wow, you know, unabashedly Christian, it said. Unapologetically progressive. And I thought, what does that mean? Unabashedly Christian, as they're affirming that you can believe anything you like and you can live any way you like. No, that church has forgotten something. They didn't remember what they gave themselves and their offspring to the Lord Jesus Christ, the one mediator. No, it's so important that we remember. Verse 15, now the Lord said to Joshua, command the priests who carry the Ark of the Testimony that they come up from the Jordan. So Joshua commanded the priests, saying, come up from the Jordan. And it came about when the priests who carried the Ark of the Covenant of the Lord had come up from the middle of the Jordan, and the soles of the priests' feet were lifted up to the dry ground, that the waters of the Jordan returned to their place and went out over all its banks as before. No sign they were even there that this had happened. Now the people came up from the Jordan on the 10th of the first month and camped at Gilgal on the eastern edge of the Jericho on the west bank. You know, we're still talking about the West Bank today. And those 12 stones, which they had taken up from the Jordan, Joshua set up at Gilgal. Why? I repeat, and he repeats quite a bit here, but look at verse 6. Let this be a sign among you, so that when your children ask later, saying, what do these stones mean to you? Then you shall say to them, because the waters of the Jordan were cut off before the Ark of the Covenant of the Lord when it crossed the Jordan. The waters of the Jordan were cut off, so these stones shall become a memorial to the sons of Israel forever. God wants us to remember. And when I speak of forgetfulness being a big problem in your life, I'm not talking about day-to-day forgetfulness. When I'm trying to do a job and I think, where did I put the pliers? I just had them a second ago. You know, do you ever do that? I'm not talking about forgetting your password on the ATM card. I'm not talking about even forgetting your wife's birthday. I'm talking about forgetting who the Lord is and what He's done. That's our problem.
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0: When you think about the gospel, when you think about every blessing that flows from Jesus Christ, know then, it's not because of your righteousness that the Lord your God is giving you this good land to possess, for you're a stubborn people. Remember, verse 7, remember, do not forget how you provoked the Lord your God to wrath in the wilderness. And then he takes about 20 verses to tell them, remember who you are. You're the people that provoked him, that wouldn't believe him. You, remember who you are, and remember who he is. Verse 24, he kind of summarizes, you've been rebellious against the Lord from the day I knew you. Wow, that's strong language. But God wants us to remember who he is. He wants us to remember who we are.
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15: The mercury is going to be doing some weird things over the next couple of days. We're going to start out cloudy. Afternoon rain showers will follow with gusty winds. Highs of 65 today, 75 tomorrow in the Willamette Valley Weather Center. I'm Robert Pratt.
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0: Welcome to Hope for the Journey with Pastor Tom Turner, a production of North Albany Community Church. Let's listen now as Pastor Tom shares his insights from God's Word.
1: But today, just a very simple outline for the beginning of Philippians. This is what we see. I'm going to read to you the first 11 verses. You can read along with me or whatever you would like to. Just listen. That's fine. Paul and Timothy, servants of Christ Jesus, to all the saints in Christ Jesus who are in Philippi with the overseers and deacons. Grace to you and peace from God our Father and the Lord Jesus Christ. I thank my God in all my remembrance of you, always, in every prayer of mine for you all, making my prayer with joy because of your partnership in the gospel from the first day until now. And I am sure of this, that he who began a good work in you will bring it to completion at the day of Jesus Christ. It is right for me to feel this way about you all, because I hold you in my heart, for you are all partakers with me of grace, both in my imprisonment and in the defense and confirmation of the gospel. For God is my witness how I yearn for you all with the affection of Christ Jesus. And it is my prayer that your love may abound more and more with knowledge and all discernment, so that you may approve what is excellent and so be pure and blameless for the day of Christ, filled with the fruit of righteousness that comes through Jesus Christ to the glory of God. Father, speak to us today in your word. Help us to understand what you have for us here. As Paul opens this wonderful epistle, this letter that he's written to this church, we want to glean all that it has for us today. So speak to us, we pray in Jesus' name. Amen. It's interesting to me here that Paul says the overseers with an S and the deacons with an S. He's emphasizing again, this letter is for everybody, because why? We're all on the same team. We're all trying to further the gospel. So even in his opening lines of his greeting, Paul is saying, this is not about Paul. And this is not about any particular person at North Albany Community Church. This is about every one of us being involved in the spreading of the gospel. Now, how does that happen if I'm different than you? Are you going to share the gospel the same way I'm going to share the gospel? Probably not. But we each have a sphere of influence, right? We've got family, we've got friends, our working cohort, wherever we work, we've got student friends. How do we share the gospel? There's lots of ways we can do it, but Paul says we're all in it together. And this letter is for everybody. So the first thing I would tell you is the book of Philippians, this letter to the Philippians, is for you. It's not just for the person sitting next to you who you think needs to hear about it. It's for you. So look to the person next to you and say, this book is for me. Go ahead. Yeah, okay. You can act selfish for one quick second, right? Okay, so let's get into the letter then. Paul here in the next, six or seven verses, starting with verse 3, he says, I thank my God for you and all my remembrance of you. So what Paul is saying is that fellowship together, if we're all on the same team, fellowship in the gospel sparks thanksgiving. What is the first thing he says to the church in Philippi? I thank God for you. He doesn't thank them. You notice that? He doesn't say, thanks, Tom. You're doing a great job. You know, thanks, elders in ACC. You're just so spectacular. No, he says, I thank God. And he gets into his prayer life here in a little bit, but basically he's saying, I pray, I'm thanking God for you all. I'm thanking God because you guys are special. And we are, at North Albany, we are special in God's eyes. That's why we're here. Isn't it interesting? You know, we wouldn't do things the way God does things. If we did things our way, we would probably put a church here and a church there and require people to go to whatever church is closest. But instead, God gives each church a personality, really, a way of doing ministry that just hits with some people. And it's so great, because when I look around our congregation, I see people who are obviously from Albany and the North Albany area. But we have people that come to our church from Sweet Home and from Lebanon and from Corvallis. And you can look up and down the highway. For a while, there was a family that was attending here from Salem. And I'm thinking, wow, that you pass a lot of, you know, really good churches to come here. You know, that's kind of my response. Like, you're coming here? I could give you five church names that are great churches you might want to check out. You know, no, we like it here. We're going to come here. Okay, great. If I can't, you know, convince you to go elsewhere, then welcome. You know. But once you're here, you're part of the team, right? You're part of the team. You're talking about the church that is special in its personality, special in the way it does things. And hopefully we're going to hit on the hearts of people in our community who have questions about their faith, who want to love the Lord but maybe don't know how, or have never been introduced to the church the way we can introduce them to church. We have a personality. Paul says, man, I am so thankful to God for you. So God is the recipient of his thanks for these people that are doing something only they can do as a team. Nobody else can do it. And he goes on to say in verse 1, my remembrance of you always in every prayer of mine, for you're all making my prayers with joy because of your partnership in the gospel. So we see here this sense of thanksgiving that he has for all of the people who are there, and this love that he has for them because of the partnership that they have in the gospel with him. And this is kind of how it works. You have to draw a triangle, I suppose. But Paul is thankful for them, but he's thankful to God. See how that works? And so our prayer life ought to be a lot like that. God, I am thankful for the people you've put in my church. I'm thankful for the people in my life. But Lord, I'm thankful to you for doing that. Nothing escapes God's plan. Nothing is moving around that God doesn't know about or that he doesn't take notice of. It's God who's in charge, and I want to acknowledge that. And I would say, God, you are to be thanked for all the things you've done. And when I'm in the process of thanking God, then I don't get mixed up in bad stuff. The bad stuff like thanking people for being so talented and so gifted, and then when they leave, you're heartbroken. Or then they go another direction. They join maybe another church in town, and you just go, oh, what did I do wrong? Well, that's not how it works in God's economy. God wants us to thank him for all the good gifts he gives us. And he brings us all we need. In fact, you'll hear people say this, and I truly believe it. Every church has everything they need. They have everything they need. But we all have to be a part of the team, have to get on it, and have to do it. Right? We all have to be a part of that same thing. Because if you get too wound up and say, gosh, Tom, you are so good. Well, yeah. But if you said, you are so good, and then I left tomorrow, you'd be heartbroken. But when you say, God is good, then the thinking shifts, doesn't it? Well, if Tom is gone, he's gone somewhere, maybe crashed in a plane going to France to visit his daughter. He's gone. Well, so then what? Well, God has a plan for us. And we can still thank God for his great plan for us. So be thinking about that in your prayer life. Be thankful to God. You can be thankful for all the wonderful things God's done for us, but be thankful to God. That's key. That'll keep you on the beam. You won't get distracted. Trust me in that. And the natural twin for thanksgiving is consistency. So I'm thankful to God, right? I'm thankful, but I'm not just thankful once a year. We do this thing in our church where we, every year at Thanksgiving, have people come up and share what they're thankful for this year. Well, what if that was your prayer life? What if only once a year you thank God for all the good things he's done? That should not be our prayer life. Our prayer life, Paul is just demonstrating this, that it should be constant. What does he say? I thank my God in all my remembrance of you, always in every prayer. So he's saying, look, I thank God for you always. I'll do it today. I'll do it tomorrow. I'll do it the next week. I am thankful for you, but I'm thankful to God. really interesting dynamic there, how that fellowship and sharing the gospel sparks this joyful thanksgiving in Paul, and he's thankful to the Lord, and he's thankful for the wonderful things God has done. Big ways, small ways, all the things, that the news he gets from the church in Philippi. Now, we have this great fellowship in the gospel with Paul. And if we are at the Church of Philippi, we're at the Church of North Albany, we would say, hey, we want to be in that fellowship. We want to be able to thank God and to do the great things, great works of the gospel. But how does that happen? I mean, how does it really, you know, where the rubber meets the road, how do the great works of the gospel happen? Well, they never happen in isolation. They always happen in the bonds of a relationship, bonds of a church, I would say. So that second thing in your outline there would be that the fellowship in the gospel sparks intimate bonds. We see it in Paul's words. He loves them. He wants to be with them. He even says in verse 7, it is right for me to feel this way about you all because I hold you in my heart. He's saying, look, I love you guys. You're so important to me. And it's because of this bond they have, this intimate bond in sharing the gospel. How did it happen in Paul's day? Well, this is how it happened in Paul's day. You had the church, and you had Paul outside the church going around sharing the gospel, spreading the gospel with Timothy. And the church would support Paul. And we're going to see this later in the letter. They would send sometimes money. Sometimes they would send books or papers that he was asking for, maybe scrolls that he would ask for of Old Testament writers and books of letters from other New Testament writers, you know, the other disciples. He would ask for these things so that it would inform him as he was writing other churches. He'd say, hey, I just need these things. Well, we see a little bit later in the book, Epaphroditus is one of the guys that comes and rescues Paul in prison, brings him all kinds of stuff. But it happens as a team, as I said before, where Paul is out sharing the gospel and the people in Philippi are supporting him. And their support is so great that he just loves them. He just loves them because he knows they're all in. And there's no more fun than when everybody's all in. That's true in ministry. That's true in life. As a kid, we would travel on vacation, and we would take, you know, the family truckster, and we would all pile in. And my dad lived, grew up in Wisconsin, and usually it meant a diagonal line from San Diego, California, to Wisconsin, Mauston, Wisconsin. And we didn't like it because my dad was one of those drivers who did not like to stop. And we would get to Wisconsin in like 2 days. I mean, my dad would just, that was his thing. And we were like, oh, Dad, we hate this. And he would give us all of our stuff in the back. He and Mom were up front. We'd get our blankets. We'd get some snacks. We'd get a coffee can to use if we needed to. All of that stuff. And then he'd say, is everybody ready? Okay, here we go. Whoom! And he would stop. He would stop. But he would only stop for gas, right? So if you were really lucky, now I was little, I didn't have a choice, but my older brother and sister, they were like young teenagers. They would get out, run to the bathroom, or to buy a candy bar, or whatever it was they wanted, and run back to the car before the car got filled, because my dad would get back in the car and he would drive away. Well, you know, when you're all in on a vacation, a family vacation, that means you know where everybody is. You're probably hanging out together. You're enjoying the sights and the sounds. But when you're not all in, you got people sleeping in the trailer, right? You got kids who are exhausted in the back seat watching the buffalo go by or the cows or the whatever. And yeah, man, what a drag that is when you're not all in. But Paul knew for the Philippians, they were all in. Isn't that cool? Let me tell you, if you're ever a ministry leader and you're working with a team, you want to make sure everybody's all in on your team. When you're leading worship up here, everybody on the worship team's got to be all in. When you're doing the stuff in the back, everybody's got to be all in, or it's just not going to be as good. If you're leading a youth ministry, you can't have one or two helpers in the youth ministry who are really all in and one or two who are like, man, I'm just kind of putting in my time. You can't have that. It'll never work. It'll drag everybody down. Paul's saying, hey, I know you're all in. Because you're all in, I love you. This fellowship we have brings, it just sparks these intimate bonds. Verse 7, he talks about the close unity they have. In verse 8, he talks about his deep, deep affection for them. That's rare, but that's how ministry happens. That's how successful ministry happens, is when everybody's all in. It's a wonderful thing to see in the life of Paul here in the beginning, because we don't know necessarily what his relationship was like with Philippi, and here he is defining it for us. What is your relationship like in spreading the gospel? Are you all in? Here's kind of part of the way you tell. Part of the way you tell is, if you just come to church on Sunday and you just kind of hang out, then you're probably not all in. But if you're in church and you're a part of a small group, either one that ministers to you or one that you minister through, then you're probably close to all in. And so I'll leave that for you to judge. You can ask in your heart of hearts, Lord, where am I in this? And where do I need to be? Am I all in? And it's worth asking. Because if you're all in, it makes our church much better. And so Paul is saying, I'm so thankful to God for you guys and all your talents, all the ability, because you're all in. And it's very interesting, too, and this is the last section we see here in verse 9 through 11. There's this fellowship in the gospel that sparks purposeful prayer. It's interesting to me that Paul talks about ministry first, and then he begins to talk about prayer. He says, you're all in. This is the way the ministry's going. You guys are doing a great job. By the way, it's really important that you remember we got to be in prayer about this stuff. It doesn't just happen. God's a part of our team, if you will, and we've got to be in prayer with him about everything we're doing and every place I'm going and everything that we're about. In verse 9 through 11, Paul says, and it is my prayer that your love may abound more and more with knowledge and all discernment. Okay, that's the key to this whole section. But then he says in verse 10, so that you may approve what is excellent and so be pure and blameless for the day of Christ, filled with the fruit of righteousness that comes through Jesus to the glory of God. Again, giving all the glory to God. But in that first verse, he wants love to abound more and more with knowledge and discernment. So what we see in Paul's opening remarks here in this book is, first of all, he's very persistent in his prayers. He talks about his praying for them and the ministry and what he wants them to be praying about. So it's a little bit of a tutorial on prayer. And so Paul's talking about prayer, and that is simply, you know, is comprised of a request. When we pray, God wants to know our heart, and he wants to know what we're thinking and what we're feeling, and that's where we pour those things out to the Lord. And if we're all in on the gospel, then probably most of our prayers are going to be about other people and how God would work in their life to bring about the gospel and maturity in their life. So there's this idea of request. This is what I pray for, says Paul. So it's a good model for us. We should pray for something, right? There should be petitions on our part. Then there should be the reason. You know, what are you praying for? Paul says, I'm praying that you'll make wise choices. Can you make wise choices? Well, you'll probably make a lot more wise choices if you're depending on God and praying to God to help you make those choices. So Paul says, "There's my request. This is my reason. I want to see you have wise choices that you might discern what's coming down the road. You might be able to see what's good and what's bad. Every church sees good and bad, don't we? Every church sees highlights and lowlights, and that's the life of church. The difference between church and business, or church and a parachurch ministry even, is that when the person in charge of those things dies off or moves on, those parachurch ministries, they tend to just dwindle. They go away after time. They might have one or two leaders after, but they just go. Because the fire's not burning in anybody's heart like it was in the founder of that ministry. But in the church, the fire is in Christ, and he loves his church, and he wants his church to succeed. So the church is really the only place in life, I think, that has the ability to come back from the ashes. Sort of that phoenix bird thing or whatever. I don't really know exactly how it works, but the idea that a church can go through some really difficult times but can make a comeback. And so this is what Paul is talking about. He's saying, I want to give you the ability to know what's right and what's wrong. I want you to know there are things coming down the road. What was coming down the road, do you think, for the Christians in Philippi? Well, when they formed the church and Paul brought that church in there, they were very close. They were in Europe and they were very close to the Roman Empire, which kept everybody under their thumb. And if a Roman soldier stopped you on the street and he would say, "Hail Caesar," and you did not respond back with "Hail Caesar," you could be killed. Or if you were examined by a court and they said, "Well, who do you obey?" And you said, "Well, I obey Jesus Christ." "Well, you need to obey Caesar." Well, then the person would say, but I believe in Jesus. And only Jesus is God. Caesar's not God. Oh, man, that was an instant trip to the you know, local Colosseum where they would have lions, you know, eat you up. And so that's where the Philippians were living, was in this place where they were all in on what Paul was doing and how he was sharing the gospel. And Paul's saying, keep praying. Pray for discernment because bad things are going to come. Now, I don't know about you. I could probably go to every person in this auditorium and we could outline in our lives bad things that have happened. Oh, I remember when this happened. I remember when that happened. Bad things happen to all people. And so how do we get through those difficult times? I really think it's only with wise decision-making and the good news of the gospel, the strength and the support of God in our corner. You go through bad times otherwise, and we have nothing to lean on. And that's difficult. That would have been very difficult. So the Philippians are hearing Paul's words, and as he says, listen, I want you to be pure and blameless for the day of Christ. That's the second time in that first paragraph of the letter that he mentions the day of Jesus Christ. What does he mean by that? What's he talking about when he says the day of Christ? What he's saying is, you're going to meet Jesus someday. And until that day, I want you to be fit. I want you to be in shape as a Christian. I want you to know what it means to be ready. And so I want you to be praying about these things so that you can be pure and blameless when you meet Jesus. You know, we're all going to meet Jesus. I don't know if he's coming tomorrow. I don't know if he's coming next week or even the next decade. But I know I'm going to meet him. Even if I don't live that long, I'll meet him. And he's going to ask me that simple question, why would I let you in my heaven? And I've got to be able to answer because of what you did for me. Not because of anything I've done. Paul wants the Philippians to really focus on that in their prayer life, to make sure everything's right, everything's straight, so they can be pure, they can be blameless when it comes to the day of Jesus. That's prophetic from him. He says, you're going to meet Jesus someday. It might be next week, it might be next year, it might be next decade, but I want this church to be pure and blameless. I would hope in your life you'd be able to say, yeah, I want to be that person. I want to be that one who meets Jesus, and I'm ready for him. No questions asked. Is that you? Let me pray for us and send us on our way. Lord, we thank you. We thank you for the community of the gospel, Lord, that we are on a team with Paul. And just like every team and their personality, they're on the team with Paul as well. I would pray that we would seek you out as how we can best be fit as believers on the team. How can we best be fit to share the gospel, to be a partner in it with Paul or others as they travel the world, Lord, as they share the gospel? How do we fit in there? Or do you have something special for us? So this week, Lord, speak to our hearts as we read through Philippians together. Would you just speak to us? Help us to know what Paul was teaching the Philippians. Help us to see it as well, that we might be like them. We look forward to the day of Jesus. We look forward to meeting him face to face when he says, "Well done, my good and faithful servant." So, Lord, we just pray to that end, that we would be good and faithful in our servanthood. We pray in Jesus' name. Amen.
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0: Probably a dab of sunblock is a good idea because it's going to be a breezy and partly sunny spring afternoon after school temperatures of 70 to 75 degrees. In the Willamette Valley Weather Center, I'm Robert Pratt.
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8: The roller coaster of life comes with crazy twists, unpredictable turns, and sudden drops. 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
9: Well, you know, life never is straight. It's not a straight line from here to heaven. There's ups and downs. If you charted it, you would see them. The interesting thing is that God is always with us in the same measure as He has ever been and will ever be. But when we go through the dips of life, the difficult things, we are more sensitive to His presence. It's not that God is more present with us, because He could not be possibly more present with us at one time than at the other, because He's perfectly present all the time. But we understand that trouble often makes us aware of His presence. I can testify to that from my own personal experience. And you'll see that in today's lesson as we open our Bibles again to the 30th Psalm. Tomorrow we're going to talk about Psalm 46, and the title for that psalm is Triumph Over Trouble. I told you last week we had one more day with trouble, and this is it tomorrow. I hope you'll join us then. Five Psalms for a Flourishing Life is the book we're making available during the month of May. It is in tribute to the Psalm series that we've been sharing, and we chose five of them and did a tremendous insight into the Psalms and printed it out in a gift book. So it's really a great book that you'll want to have in your library, and you can have your copy for a gift of any size to Turning Point. Whatever gift you send, you simply ask for the book on Psalms and it will be on its way to you. We have them here in our warehouse ready to send as soon as we hear your request. Well, here is part two of Life's Ups and Downs as we finish up our discussion of Psalm 30.
10: Anyone who's ever been through a life-threatening experience or a difficult disease knows that when God brings you back from that disease, you just can't ever wake up any morning without thanking Him for the light of day. You can't get up any day without thanking the Lord for His goodness to you, to give you another day. And you see the colors differently, and you see the beauty of His world differently, and your heart is filled with joy for the renewed opportunity to be alive. In fact, this is what David says. He says, Lord, You healed me and You kept me alive. How many of you know that when God heals you, or whether He doesn't heal you, if you're alive today, it's because God's keeping you alive. And every day, whether you've ever experienced a threat to that or not, you should get up and look out at the world in which He's placed you and say, Lord God, thank You for keeping me alive. Through another day, through another night, I lift up my voice and my hands to You in praise for Your goodness. Notice David has gone now from hurting to healing. And then notice the purpose for his healing, which is in the fourth verse, and we'll touch on that a little bit later, but he just says, he turns now and addresses the people, and he says, sing praise to the Lord, you saints of His, and give thanks at the remembrance of His holy name. When people have prayed for somebody who is sick and God raises them up, it's just as much their responsibility to praise God for the healing as it was for them to pray for the healing in the first place. And I know that for many of you, you've prayed for those who've been ill, but have you always been careful to give praise to God when He has healed them? Sometimes when the healing comes, the pressure's off and we forget. We're so careful to say, Lord, if You'll do this, I'll give You praise, but then we don't often do it. So David exhorts the people, sing praise, you His saints, and give thanks to God and remember His goodness because of His healing. Now you see, the first contrast is one of going from hurting or ill health to healing, and it's kind of a long way between the two. He goes, secondly, to another contrast, from hurting to healing and now from weeping to joy. Notice what verse 5 says. It says, weeping may endure for a night, but joy comes in the morning. From weeping to joy. Now, most of the time, weeping and joy don't go together. I've noticed one exception, and that is that sometimes women cry when they're happy. I don't understand that completely, but I've seen them say, I'm just so happy, you know, and I'm trying to figure that out. I can't understand it, you know. But most of the time, weeping goes with sadness and joy goes with gladness. And David now is talking about this big chasm that exists between the ups and the downs of weeping and joy. And you know, you can experience those things in just a moment of time. You can be filled with joy one moment and in tears the next because events change and things happen. I want you to notice two things about this little expression, this little contrast between weeping and joy. First of all, this is an everyday truth. this doesn't even necessarily have to come from the Bible to be true, but it is true. It's good common sense that when a person's going through a difficult thing, you can usually say to that person with meaning and not be false in doing it, you know what? It's not going to be like this forever. Just hang on. It's going to get better. Just hang on. You'll get through this. One of the great verses of the Bible, which has been a bit misinterpreted with this little phrase, is, but I like this misinterpretation. Some guy was asked what his favorite verse in the Bible was, and he said his favorite verse in the Bible was this, and it came to pass. It didn't come to stay, it came to pass. And you know, that's kind of the way it is. A lot of people think, you know, when you go through trouble, it's forever. But the Bible says, weeping comes in the nighttime, but joy comes in the morning. And it is true. This is an everyday truth. And I see this all the time as a pastor. Sometimes when we're paying tribute to someone that we've loved who has gone on to be with the Lord, and you look at the sadness in the faces of the family members and you think, it'll never, ever be all right with them. But then a year later or so, you see that somehow God has healed over the open wound and he's brought back some gladness and joy. I was talking with a pastor friend of mine just recently. They've just gone through some tragic things with one of their children. And his wife said, I looked at my husband the other day and I said, I wonder if we'll ever smile again. Some of you have been through hurt so awful that you've actually wondered if you'd ever be able to smile again because it hurt so much at that moment of time. But you know what? Generally speaking, God restores it and you move through that time of weeping and God brings back the joy. He just has a way of healing. But you know, this is not just an everyday truth. This is an eternal truth. And I want to explain this to you because this is a precious thought. How many of you remember in reading the Old Testament account of creation that the Bible says something, if you think about it, that's rather strange? After describing the creative work every day, the Bible says this, and the evening and the morning were the first day. Now, what's wrong with that, class? Isn't that upside down? Isn't that backwards? Isn't it morning and evening is the first day? But in God's calendar, it's not like that. In God's calendar, he says it's the evening and the morning, and that's the first day. And you know what? There's a wonderful little practical thought there if you'll just grab hold of it. How many of you know that if you start the day the night before in the thought process, in the planning process, in the thinking process, the next day will always go better? If you sit down at night and read just a little bit from the Word of God before you go to bed and kind of look over the things you're going to do the next day and say, Lord, these are the thoughts that I have as I look at tomorrow and just bless them. You know what will happen? You'll go to bed that night and God will organize those things in your mind while you're sleeping and you'll get up the next day and the evening and the morning will be the day. I think it's important to start early with God, but maybe we should start even earlier. Maybe we should start the night before. But here's the precious truth about eternity. Right now, you and I are living in the evening time of life. But the Bible says there's going to be a morning that dawns someday. And all of the sorrow and the sadness and the difficulty that we have known in our nighttime of life is going to be all gone in the dawning of that new day when the Lord comes back. And guess what? When he returns, there's not going to be any more ups and downs. There's not going to be any more weeping and sorrow and difficulty and challenges. He's going to heal every hurt and take away every sickness and restore every blemish. And there is going to be joy in the morning. Weeping may be ours for now, and it is probably ours. Listen, that's a great thing. Amen. It's a wonderful thing that God has given to us. So here is this contrast from weeping to joy. Now notice the third one. This everyday eternal truth is followed in the text by number three, and that is from prosperity to poverty. Notice what David says in verse 6. Once again, he takes us on this roller coaster experience. He says, now in my prosperity, I said, I shall never be moved. Lord, by your favor, you have made my mountain stand strong. You hid your face, and I was in trouble. Now, if I can take this out of the New King James language and just put it down into practical terms, what David is saying is this. I look back on my life, and there was a time in my life when I was very prosperous. And the foolishness of his prosperity is illustrated in what he said at such a time. Watch carefully and look at your Bibles. He said, in my prosperity, I said, now watch this, I shall never be moved. In other words, I have now become invulnerable. Nothing can touch me. I am so prosperous that I am now in control of my life. You say, what a foolish thing. But you know what? That is where a lot of people get when they get very wealthy. They get to the place where they think, you know, I've got my life in control. I've got all the money I'll ever need. And nothing can touch me. But then how many of you know the cycle that goes people giving up their health to get their wealth, and when they get their wealth, they have to get their wealth to get their health back? You know, it kind of goes like that, doesn't it? But you know, it's kind of foolish, isn't it, to think that prosperity would make you totally and perfectly secure. And yet that's what David said. And it reminds me of 1 Corinthians 10:12, where we read, let him that thinketh he stand take heed lest he fall. You know, what a foolish thing to think that because you have resources that you are perfectly safe. You can get one phone call from the doctor that'll blow that right out the window. You know what? I'm not against having what you need and being successful in what you do, but the whole point of it is, if you think that makes you safe from any of the ills of life, you're just not thinking straight. I'm reminded of a man in the Old Testament who got this mixed up pretty good. His name was Nebuchadnezzar, and he was the king of Babylon, the great empire of the Babylonians. And one day, according to the book of Daniel, he was walking through his palace, Daniel chapter 4, verse 29, and he was walking through the palace in Babylon, and this is what he said. Now watch this. And the king spoke, saying, is not this great Babylon that I have built for a royal dwelling by my mighty power and for the honor of my majesty? And while the word was still in the king's mouth, a voice fell from heaven saying, King Nebuchadnezzar, to you it is spoken, the kingdom has departed from you. I read that. I mean, he was walking along and just admiring everything. He says, man, look what I built. Look what I did. I did this. You know what? I did it for me. I didn't do it for anybody else. I did it for my majesty. And while the word was in his mouth, heaven spoke and said, you just lost the kingdom, son. It's over. And you remember the rest of the story? God wasn't finished with Nebuchadnezzar, because he was going to use him as an illustration for all of us. And if you don't believe this story, you go back and read it in the book of Daniel, because this is really in the Bible. Nebuchadnezzar became the world's first wolf man. Did you know that? He was translated into a wolf man so that he spent the next 7 years eating grass out in the field like a beast. Guess what happened? At the end of 7 years, he was restored, just as the prophecy had been told. And I want to read to you what he said in Daniel 4:37. Now I, Nebuchadnezzar, praise and extol and honor the King of heaven. All of those works are truth, and his ways justice. And watch this. And those who walk in pride, he is able to put down. Right on, King Nebuchadnezzar. He wasn't too bright, but he learned that. 7 years of eating grass has got to teach you something, right? And he realized that what he had learned was that when you get puffed up with who you are in prosperity, God can bring you down in a moment. And David's talking about that very thing, going from prosperity to poverty in one day. The ups and downs of life. Did you know there's a wonderful prayer in the Bible? And I'm just going to throw this in for free. It's a wonderful prayer that maybe all of us ought to pray more. And I think about this prayer once in a while, and I need to remind you of it often. It's found in Proverbs chapter 30, verses 8 and 9. And this is what it says. Remove falsehood and lies far from me. Now watch this. Give me neither poverty nor riches. Feed me with the food allotted to me, lest I be full and deny you and say, who is the Lord? Or lest I be poor and steal and profane the name of my God. Isn't that an interesting prayer? It's a prayer for balance. And in our world today, it would be simply this. Lord, give me everything that I need, everything you bless me with that won't get in the way of my relationship with you. But don't give me any more than that. Because it's not worth having the things of this life if they end up keeping you from knowing God and having eternal life forever and ever. The contrast of prosperity and poverty. And let me give you the fourth one that's in the psalm. The contrast from mourning to dancing. Verse 11. Now watch this. David says, you have turned for me my mourning into dancing. You have put off my sackcloth and clothed me with gladness. And verse 11 is one of the main reasons why scholars believe that this psalm goes with 2 Samuel. Because let me tell you the rest of the story of bringing back the ark. Do you remember that story? David's coming back into the city with the Ark of the Covenant, and he's got the band playing and people rejoicing, and he's wearing his clerical robe, his linen ephod, says the scripture. And then the Bible says this, that David danced with all of his might before the Lord. And you know what? That's a really troubling passage to a lot of people. And I spent a lot of time in that Old Testament text, and I looked up the word danced, and you know what it means? It means danced. But I want to tell you, this wasn't dancing socially. This wasn't dancing at line dance or whatever they do in the country and western stuff. This was David dancing before the Lord in exhilaration because of what God had done. He just got so overwhelmed with God's blessing and the beauty and majesty of that moment that he couldn't contain himself. David went from mourning and wearing sackcloth to dancing in the robe of gladness. Isn't life full of ups and downs? Isn't life overwhelmingly a life of extremes? Some days it is almost more than you can handle in the context of 24 hours, the extreme emotions that we go through. And then there's one last one, and I'll cover it quickly. It's in the last verse, and that is from silence to singing. To the end that my glory may sing praise to you and not be silent. This is a reminder of how many of us keep silence in spite of the fact that God has blessed us so much. And the great lesson here is the lesson of God's wonderful blessing upon us when things are going well, and yet God is still there when things aren't going so well. God is in the room when you get news of some great accomplishment, some award, but God is also in the hospital room when you get news of some difficult situation that you have to face. He's always with you in the ups and downs, and that's why the thing that we're told to do here at the end of the psalm is, whether it's up or down, we're to praise God. Notice, oh my God, I will give thanks to you forever. And if you go back in your Bibles to the fourth verse, here the thing is said again. Sing praise to the Lord, you saints of his, and give thanks at the remembrance of his holy name. The one thought that you don't want to lose from Psalm 30 is this. Whether you're going through weeping or joy, give thanks to God. Whether you're in an uptime or a downtime, give thanks to God. If you're experiencing prosperity or poverty, give thanks to God. If you're in times of dancing or mourning, give thanks to God. Don't ever forget that the one constant in all of it is that God is there. He understands. Don't be afraid when you're in the pit to lift up your hands and your voices to God and say, God, I don't understand this, but I give you praise and I give you thanks. One of the things that happens to us when we go through a downtime is that we forget all of the other things that are good. You know, we lose a loved one in death, and it's the most difficult thing. And yet oftentimes when that happens, God has left us with others to comfort and encourage our hearts. And we need to give thanks. And when you start giving thanks to God, he puts it in perspective. You know, of all the things about life that I have the hardest time with, it's this cycle stuff, this up and down stuff. You know, I just get myself geared up for a good, you know, a good run. And then something happens that turns it in another direction. But I've got to learn, and I think God is teaching me, maybe he's teaching you, that all of these things are for his glory and his purpose, and he's got a reason why he allows the things into our lives that sometimes we don't understand. I feel a lot better about this after reading something that I want to share with you in closing. I'm not much of a scientist, though I like to read the accomplishments of scientists. But I learned something that is one of the most amazing stories that I've ever heard from the animal kingdom. One of the most unique animals that God ever created is the giraffe. It's a strange looking creature, isn't it? I don't know if you've ever read about the birthing of giraffe calves, but I want to tell you that story as we close. I read this in something written by a guy named Gary Richmond, and I'll read it and tell you some of it in his words, but I don't think you'll forget this because I know I never will. He had been invited to a zoo where they had a captive giraffe that was about to give birth so that he could watch the process. He said, "The moment we had anticipated was not a disappointment. A calf, A plucky male hurled forth, falling 10 feet and landing on his back. The mother giraffe gives birth to its young standing up, and the distance from the birth canal to the ground is about 10 feet. Now, I don't know if you know how high that is, but that's how high you have to jump if you're going to dunk a basketball. So this calf fell out of its mother 10 feet above ground and landed on its back. And it lays there for a few moments, and then, according to the story, it scrambles over and gets up on its legs with its legs underneath it so that it can look out and see what's going on. Well, the mother giraffe lowers her head long enough to take a quick look. Then she positions herself, though, so she's standing directly over the calf. She waits for about a minute, and then she does this most unreasonable thing. Now listen to this. She swings her pendulous leg outward and kicks her baby so that it is sent sprawling head over heels on the ground. Gary turned to the zoologist and he said, "What's that all about?" Well, the zoologist said, "She wants it to get up. And if it doesn't get up, she's going to do it again." Sure enough, the process was repeated again and again. And the struggle to rise was momentous, and as the baby grew tired of trying, the mother would again stimulate its effort with a hearty kick. Amidst the cheers of the animal care staff, the calf stood up finally for the first time. Wobbly for sure, but there it stood on its little spindly legs. Then we were struck silent when the mother kicked it off its feet again. And Gary's friend was the only one not astonished by the female's brutal treatment of the newborn calf. "She wants it to remember how it got up," he said. "That's why she knocked it down again. In the wild, it would need to get up as soon as possible to follow the herd." Now listen carefully. The mother needs the herd too for safety, because out there are lions and hyenas and leopards and hunting dogs, all that would enjoy having a young giraffe for dinner. And they'd get it too if the mother didn't teach her baby so quickly to get up and get on with it. And I'm reminded that one of the reasons we have some of the challenges in our lives is that God is toughening us up and preparing us so that we don't get chewed up by those things out there that are really trying to destroy us. I don't know if you've ever felt it, but I've felt the foot of the Lord on an occasion, you know, kicking me back and saying, you know, get with it. Preparing you, toughening you up. The ups and downs of life are not always just happenstance. Sometimes God brings those things into our life for a purpose, that He might strengthen us and make us the kind of people that He can trust and use in the days that are before us. I'm glad my father's more gentle than the giraffe. But nonetheless, he's the one often who is behind the ups and downs of our life. And the thing that's so precious about that is he's always there. So give him praise, saints. Don't be afraid to lift your heart and say, "Lord, I don't know what this is all about, but I give you praise and I thank you. You're up to something, God. And I don't need to know what it is right now, but I give you praise." And one day you'll be up on your feet walking, protected when the moment comes that you need it.
9: You know, the book of Psalms has a lot about trouble in it. Someone once said, every psalm seems to start with a sigh and end with a song. And I think there's some truth to that. The Psalms teach us the valuable importance of praise and worship in our own personal lives. I've been so impressed by that again this time as we've gone through Psalms together. Well, tomorrow we talk about Psalm 46, Triumph Over Trouble. Don't forget, today you still have an opportunity to order the book, Five Psalms for a Flourishing.

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5: 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It's a perfect day for that family bike ride after school or time in the park, because it's going to be a partly sunny spring day with highs of 70 to 75 degrees. Not a chance of rain, only some light breezes. In the Willamette Valley Weather Center, I'm Robert Pratt.
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6: To fully engage with Esther's story, we need to be familiar with the three characters who play a major role. First is Mordecai, Esther's adoptive father. Second is Haman, a powerful leader in the king's company who had generational hatred for the Jews. And the third, King Ahasuerus of Persia. When the king discovered Mordecai had once saved his life but was never rewarded, the stage was set. Today on Insight for Living, Chuck Swindoll describes the twists and turns in this epic plot. We're in Esther chapter 6 with a message titled, "What Goes Around Comes Around."
7: As soon as the king heard nothing had been done for Mordecai, his wheels started turning. He began to imagine what might be done, and then he had to figure out who would help him carry it out. And so in verse 4, he asks the logical question, "Who is in the court?" Now, Haman had just entered the outer court of the king's palace, watch this, in order to speak to the king about hanging Mordecai on the gallows, which he had prepared for him. Is this a great moment or what? Verse 5, king's servant said, "Behold, Haman is standing in the court." And the king said, "Let him come in." Verse 6, so Haman came in, and the king said to him, "What is to be done for the man whom the king desires to honor?" And Haman said to himself, "Whom would the king desire to honor more than me?" Of course. "Let's begin with the king's robe, which the king has worn, and choose the horse on which the king has ridden, and the crown on whose

0: day.
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10: And Dave, today it's Letter Day. I just wanted to first and foremost praise God and thank Him and then thank our listeners who support and pray for this broadcast. We are so thankful for God's provision to get His Word out, and it is just such a blessing. And just wanted to share with our listeners that God is using His Word. You may or may not know this, but we receive requests each week for new believers packets. And that's wonderful because people are coming to faith when they hear the word, and God's children are being built up. And those of you who pray for this ministry and support it financially, you are part of this. We are serving the Lord together. Now, for those of you who are not financially supporting this ministry, maybe you're not able to, we just love you to pray for us. But if you're able to, would you pray about supporting this ministry and partnering with us and getting out His life-changing word? As I mentioned, people are getting saved and God's people are being built up, and we would love to partner with you. Would you make a donation today? 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And Dave will have our contact information at the end of the broadcast. Okay, well, let's get to our passage. We're continuing our look at Hebrews chapter 4, in which we're seeing how to find true rest.
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0: today, today, saying through David, so long as a time just has been said before, today, if you hear his voice, do not harden your hearts. Paul would say to the Corinthians in 2 Corinthians chapter 6, verse 2, behold, now is the acceptable time. Behold, now is the day of salvation. You see, it's appointed man once to die and then to judgment. When you die, it's too late. Look at Luke chapter 16, the rich man and Lazarus. It was too late for the rich man. When you die, it's too late. It's appointed man once to die and then to judgment. Today is the day of salvation. Now is the acceptable time. So he says, therefore, let us fear. Let us have a healthy respect for God's word. Let us listen, not harden our hearts, while promise remains of entering his rest. Why? Why should we listen? Notice what he says, lest we have any one of you, that's that group, true believers and said those of said faith together, right? Lest any one of you seem to come short of it. And what's it? Entering his rest. Seem to come short. This term come short means to lack, to fail to attain, to be found short, to miss. We know that all have sinned and fallen short of the glory of God. That's the same word. You see, sin causes us to fall short. And when you come short of something, you can miss it by an inch or you can miss it by a mile, but you still come short. You can miss your flight watching TV at home, or you can miss your flight running to the gate as the plane pulls away from the gate. You can miss it by this much, or you can miss it by this much. Coming short, see to it that you do not come short, that you do not miss his rest. You don't come short of it. It's a terrifying thought to think of some that are so close. They're in a good church. They know the word of God, maybe even raised in a Christian family. They seem to even be good people. Yet they have not truly come to genuine faith in Christ. They're so close, but they're coming short. And certainly that can happen with Christian families, kids raised so close. Don't harden your heart. Don't harden your heart to the gospel you're hearing every week. Don't harden your heart. Believe in the Lord Jesus Christ. Don't come up short. Like this lady who left her fake faith to go to the Catholic faith. She came up short. Terrible thing, horrible thing. Think about the people around her when she was claiming and naming Christ. She definitely wasn't a believer, but she was claiming it. Jesus said, many, many will say to me on that day, Matthew 7:20, Lord, Lord. But guess what? They came up short. And Jesus says, and then I will declare to them, I never knew you. Depart from me, you who practice sin or practice lawlessness. True believers in the midst of church, we need to fear in that we are concerned for the reality that some may come up short. Now, I'm not talking about being fruit inspectors out of arrogance and pride and self-righteousness. I'm talking about a heart that loves those around you and is concerned for their eternal destiny. A heart that is desiring each and every one around to be found in Christ, right? And so here we have the reality that it's a terrifying thing. This term comes short is in a perfect tense in Greek. What does that mean? That means it's a done action and it continues to the present. Once they turn, you're short and you're staying short. It's not good. It's a terrifying thought. When you fall short, it is over. When you turn from Christ, the only way to be saved, there's no salvation. He'll make the case later on that you can't return someone to repentance. When someone turns away from Christ, there's no other salvation than anything else. It is only through Christ in which we are saved. So then, why is it that one would fall short? How does that look? Look at our passage. He says in verse 2, for indeed we had the good news preached to us, just as they also. He's going to say, we Hebrew believers and those of a said faith, we of this present generation here, and they, speaking of those who fell in the wilderness, okay, that's the context, say also, but the word they heard did not profit them, it did not benefit them, it was not beneficial to them, because it was not united or brought together by faith in those who heard. Now, I just mentioned it already, but as good students, we want to follow the pronouns. We are these Hebrews, all true believers and outward professors, right? not professors like teachers, but the professors, right? They profess Jesus. And here, the they are the Israelites who fell in the wilderness, like we saw back in chapter 3. He says, for indeed, we've had the good news preached. It's a cognate of the term euangelion, which is the gospel, the good news, translated gospel, and the term preach. It's a good news preached. It was preached to us. We've had it preached, just as they also. And you ask, well, what is the good news? Well, I'd be happy to share with you. The Apostle Paul shares in 1 Corinthians 15, now I make known to you, brethren, the good news of the gospel, which I preached to you, which you also received, in which you stand, by which you are also saved, if you hold fast the word which I preached to you, unless you believed in vain. For I delivered to you of first importance what I received, that Christ is the Messiah from the Old Testament. He is the Messiah predicted. He is the one who would suffer for the glories to follow. He is the King, that Christ died. He died on the cross. He died for our sins, which means you need to know that you're a sinner. And he died for our sins. Our sins were placed on him in his body on the cross. He bore our sins, he says, according to the scriptures. And that he was buried. Hey, he really died, physically died. And that he was raised on the third day according to the scriptures, and that he appeared. And you see, Paul says that the gospel is the power of God unto salvation, the truth concerning our sin and Jesus paying the price for our sin. God who took on human flesh. They had the good news preached just as we say, wait a second, they didn't know about Christ, did they? Well, they did in seed form. I believe they did, absolutely. Notice even these phrases, verse 2, we had the good news preached to us just as they also. Then you look down at verse 6, we have the phrase, those who formerly had the good news preached to them. It was the gospel. But you say, how did these Israelites hear the gospel in the wilderness? Well, I believe they definitely heard it in seed form. They heard the word of God. There's no doubt about that, right? We know in Luke chapter 24 that Jesus, after he rose from the dead, beginning with Moses and with the prophets, he explained to them the things concerning himself in the scriptures, Luke 24, 27. In Genesis chapter 3, verse 15, after Adam and Eve fell, we see what theologians call the proto-evangelion. They got all the terms for this stuff, okay? But it is the first example of the gospel. Genesis 3:15, in seed form, God says, I'll put enmity between you, that's Satan, and the woman, and between your seed and her seed. He shall bruise you, that's her seed, bruise you on the head. That means he's going to defeat you, Satan. And you shall bruise him on the heel. That means there's going to be an injury. We know that happened on the cross, right? But Jesus died and rose from the dead. Paul, in his letter to the Galatians, points out that the gospel was preached to Abraham. That's before these Jews, by the way, in the wilderness. Galatians chapter 3, verse 8, and the scripture foreseeing that God would justify Gentiles by faith, preached the gospel beforehand to Abraham, saying, all the nations shall be blessed in you. And that's in his seed, Jesus Christ. So those who are of faith are blessed with Abraham, the believer. And in Romans chapter 10, I read this earlier, the Apostle Paul is addressing Israel's current unbelief. And he makes it clear that they had the word preached to them. The word of faith is the same in the Old Testament as it was in the New Testament. It's the same word of faith. He quotes Deuteronomy chapter 30, where we see the commandments are impossible, but there is one command that is possible. It's near you. You don't need to pull it down from heaven to drag it. You don't need to drag it back up. It's near you. It's in your mouth. It's to turn to the Lord God with all your heart and your soul. And he says that, Romans chapter 10, is the word of faith which we are preaching. That you confess with your mouth Jesus Lord and believe in your heart God raised him from the dead, and you will be saved. For whoever will call upon the name of the Lord will be saved. But then he goes on in that passage to talk about the hypothetical. Surely they haven't heard, have he? Says, yes, they have. His word has gone out throughout. They've heard it. They've heard it. It was preached to them as it was preached to us. They had the good news, the gospel preached. You see, it's when we hear the word of God, then we need to believe the word of God. Ephesians 1:13, in him, you also, after listening to the message of truth, the gospel of your salvation, having believed. Very clearly, it is through faith. And back in our passage, he says, It didn't profit them. It didn't benefit them. The gospel didn't benefit. The gospel will not benefit you unless you believe it. It will not benefit you unless it is united with faith. What you hear, notice back in our passage, verse 2, but the word they heard it, did not benefit them eternally, giving them rest, because it was not united by faith in those who heard. United by faith. The reality is, you got to believe the message. This idea of united means brought together in a sense. It was mixed together. The word means to mix together. The message that they heard was mixed with faith. They heard the truth that they were sinners, that they needed a Savior, and the reality was that Savior would come in the context of a sacrifice being needed, those sacrifices pointing to the one, the Lamb of God who takes away the sin of the world. You need to believe that. If you hear the gospel and you don't believe that you need a Savior and you don't trust in Christ, you don't call upon the name of the Lord, you're not going to be saved. You see, if you believe something, you're going to call. If you believe that's the only way to be saved, you're going to call it, save me. If you actually believe it. If you don't believe it, you're just going to go, okay, hear it every week. Nope, not good. The reality is there are those who fall short, so you better fear. The Lord God says in his word, do not fear those who kill the body but are unable to kill the soul, but rather fear him who is able to destroy both body and soul in hell. Matthew 10:28. For non-believers, you better fear him. You better fear him and you better listen to him. Listen to Jesus. Jesus says, repent and believe the gospel. Listen to him. Don't harden your heart. And for us as believers, we need to fear during our time staying on earth. 1 Peter chapter 1, knowing the price that was paid for our salvation. Let us fear, right? So the reality is, first of all, for those who might fall short, they need to believe the gospel. Don't harden your heart. Believe the gospel. Secondly, for those of us, we need to step up our prayer and concern and encouragement for anyone in our midst that might be trusting in something other than Christ, so that they might be warned and repent. There's a lot of people in your families that say, hey, they believe in Jesus. Are they really saved? You know, I'm not talking about being a self-righteous fruit inspector. I'm talking about obeying the word of God. It says, take care, brethren, lest any one of you have an evil, unbelieving heart and following the living God, but encourage one another as long as it is called today, lest it be hardened by deceitful sin. Encourage your kids over and over again as they maybe not come to faith yet. Believe in Jesus. Believe and just trust in him. You're a sinner. Confess your sin. Keep telling them to trust in Jesus. Keep over and over again. They're 15, they're 60. Keep telling them. Keep encouraging them because everything's at stake. So he says here, lest they don't enter his rest, right? Lest they fall short. Terrible thing. Well, what is his rest? Well, I think we've seen it already. It really points to the truth of salvation, Jesus Christ. We've seen the message. We had the message in Isaiah 53, who has believed our message? To whom has the arm been revealed? Isaiah 53:2, for he grew up before him like a tender shoot and like a root out of parched ground. He had no stately form or majesty that we should look upon him, nor an appearance that we should be attracted to him. He was despised and forsaken of men, a man of sorrows and acquainted with grief, and one from whom men hid their face. He was despised, yet we did not esteem him. Surely our griefs he himself bore, and our sorrows he carried, yet we esteemed him stricken, smitten of God, and afflicted. But he was pierced through for our transgressions. He was crushed for our iniquity. The chastening, the punishment for our shalom, our well-being, fell upon him, and by his scourging we are healed. All of us, like sheep, have gone astray. Each one has turned his own way, but the Lord has caused the iniquity of us all to fall upon him. And if you go to the book of Acts with the Ethiopian eunuch, ask, who is he speaking of in this passage in Isaiah? And he proclaimed Jesus to him. It's speaking of Jesus. So then, notice in our passage that it's salvation rest in Jesus. For we, verse 3, who have believed, enter that rest. If you have believed in Jesus, you believed the gospel that was preached. It's not just saying believe in a general sense. Some people say, I believe in Jesus. Well, do you believe the gospel? That the wages of sin is death, but the gift of God is eternal life. Do you believe what God says when he says he's declaring to all men everywhere they should repent, for he's fixed a day in which he's going to judge through Jesus, having furnished proof? Do you believe that? If you do, you're going to run to Jesus for salvation. Jesus, save me. And so here, for we who have believed, Amen. Enter that rest. It's wonderful. Enter that rest. Now, what is this true rest? He goes on to explain it even more so. He goes on to explain it in light of Old Testament symbolism and Old Testament reality for these Hebrews, because they're tempted to get it all mixed up. And by the way, you got some of these Old Testament type churches that get everything mixed up with all the shadows. They get it all mixed up. We got to see things rightly. And the way to see it rightly is to rightly divide the Word of God in its context. And so here we have verse 3, those who have believed, aorist tense, done deal, enter that rest. It's a done deal. You believed it and you enter, okay? And then later on, verse 10, for the one who has entered, aorist tense, his rest. Once you believe, you're saved. If you truly believe, you're saved. You're no longer on the precipice. You're a new creation in Christ. But there are those on the precipice who name his name but aren't saved yet. And see to it that no one comes short. And let us fear, lest any one of you fall short. So now, talking about this rest, commentators have all kinds of stuff about it. And I've already kind of, you already go, I think I understand it already. But there's commentators say the rest is entrance into heaven. Or they say it is millennial rest. Well, certainly entrance into heaven, that's part of salvation. We know that, right? Going to heaven, yes. Or how about millennial rest? They say all kinds of different things. So what can we observe about this rest? He's going to talk about it. One, verse one, there's the promise of entering right now. Verses 1 and 2, those who do not believe the gospel do not enter. Verse 3 and 10, people who have believed the gospel have entered already. Verse 6, some will still enter it. Verse 9, there is still a Sabbath rest for God's people. Verse 10, whoever enters this rest rests from his works. Verse 11, we are exhorted to be sure that we have entered. I don't think it could be entering heaven. I don't think it would be millennial rest. I think it has to do with his rest, God's rest. And it says we'll see salvation rest. Indeed, we see verse 1, his rest. Verse 3, my rest. Verse 5, my rest. Verse 10, his rest. The passage makes it clear it is God's rest that we enter. This aspect of salvation. And we say, well, how is that? What is it? What's he talking about? Verse 3, for we who have believed entered that rest. What did we believe? In context, the gospel that was preached to us. Yes. And notice he has this phrase, just as. Just as. He's going to illustrate what his rest is. Just as. He's going to illustrate with that term. You know, you say something like, I did this, just as, that over that, right? He's going to illustrate it, and it's more specifically for these Hebrews, understanding the Old Testament, but we understand it too, because we can understand his word also. He says, for we who have believed enter that rest, just as he says, said, as I swear my wrath, they shall not enter my rest, although his works were finished from the foundation of the world. For he has thus said some workers during the seventh day, and God rested on the seventh day from all his works. And again, in this passage, they shall not enter my rest. You go, oh my, what is all that? Well, I think it's actually pretty good. It helps us understand the context of what his rest is. He says, just as those who rejected his voice, right? Those who hardened their hearts, they didn't hear it. He swore that they would not enter his rest. And it says here, although his works were finished from the foundation of the world. And he quotes that somewhere has said, he's quoting Genesis chapter 2, that God rested on the seventh day from all his works. Genesis 2:1, thus the heavens and the earth were completed, and all their hosts. By the seventh day, God completed the work which he had done, and he rested on the seventh day from all the work which he had done. Then he blessed the seventh day and sanctified it, because in it he rested from all his work of which he had created and made. So we have this idea of God resting, you know, here, this idea here illustrating this rest, okay? So you go, wait a second, what's he talking about? Well, the term rest that we see over and over and over again here in Genesis 2 is the term Shabbat, at where we get our word Sabbath from, and it means rest. And concerning this word, it speaks of a rest of achievement, not inactivity. Now, certainly there is inactivity in that rest, but it is a rest of achievement. Now, God's rest in Genesis is not a rest of being weary and tired. It didn't say God was so tired after he created the heavens and the earth, he had to rest. That's not what it says. He rested in having achieved bringing forth creation. It was done. And therefore, he rested in achieving that. You see what I'm saying? There was an inactivity in that in the context of rest, right? Satisfaction, achievement, enjoyment, and delight. This helps us understand his rest. But to understand his rest, we need to understand where it was lost for humankind. In Genesis, we see that sin entered the world. But before that, Adam and Eve enjoyed this rest. They lived in God's rest. They had no fears, no conflict, no worries, no divorce, no sleepless nights, no plaguing guilt. They enjoyed God's wonderful rest. Now, rest doesn't mean an absence of work. In this context, God gave them meaningful work. But they did not need to work in any way to relate to God. They had not to work to be. There was nothing that needed to be done to reach God. We're going to see there is, because of man's sin, there is something that needs to be done. And that was what Christ did, okay? But not man. And so here, before Adam fell, he walked with God, spiritually alive to God, walked perfectly in trust and harmony, resting in his relationship in him. Then sin entered the world, and man's rest was lost.
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0: Well, first of all, if you're a believer in the Lord Jesus Christ, we need to be praising God that he opened our hearts to believe the truth and that we were saved. He so graciously convicted us of our sin with his powerful word, and by faith in Jesus Christ, we responded and were saved. Praise the Lord. And then for those of you who haven't come to faith in Jesus yet, if you hear his voice, do not harden your heart. Respond to the gospel, believe in the Lord Jesus Christ, and thou shalt be saved.
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0: Hi, this is Greg Lunsted from Equipping the Saints. We've been so blessed to be able to share God's Word on K-Well for Christ, and we just wanted to let our listeners know we're thankful for those who support this ministry. 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
7: 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It's a perfect day for that family bike ride after school or time in the park because it's going to be a partly sunny spring day with highs of 70 to 75 degrees, not a chance of rain, only some light breezes. In the Willamette Valley Weather Center, I'm Robert Pratt.
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9: Probably a dab of sunblock is a good idea because it's going to be a breezy and partly sunny spring afternoon after school temperatures of 70 to 75 degrees. In the Willamette Valley Weather Center, I'm Robert Pratt.
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11: Here's the 7 words: Lord, please heal my fear-based thoughts. Lord, please heal my fear-based thoughts. And you can fill in the blank about trying this new thing, or launching out on this adventure, or calling someone up and apologizing because, boy, that's just so demeaning. And that's like, oh, Lord, please heal my fear-based thoughts and give me your mind.
12: Aloha, and welcome to Words of New Hope with Dr. Wayne Cordero of New Hope West in Eugene, Oregon. There are times in the Bible where we're told to forget the past. Don't dwell on past failures and shortcomings, but focus on what lies ahead, God's plan to give you a future and a hope. But there are also times where we're told to remember. In fact, today, a message entitled, Remembering Well. Here is Pastor Wayne.
11: Do this in remembrance of me. We want to talk about remembering today and see what that means. First of all, a fun story about remembering. There was a passerby going by this park, and there was this elderly gentleman, 70 years old, that's old, sitting on a bench and sobbing convulsively. And so the passerby stopped and said, "Sir, is everything all right?" He said, "I have a beautiful 32-year-old wife at home, and she makes me breakfast every morning, pancakes, eggs, freshly ground coffee." And the passerby goes, "Well, why are you crying?" He goes, "And not only that, she cleans my house, and then she washes and waxes my car every day, and then she makes me lunch." Guy goes, "Why are you crying?" He goes, "And then she makes me a gourmet dinner. She watches sports with me on TV, and then when it's done, she brings me a homemade dessert." The guy goes, "Why are you crying?" He said, "I can't remember where I live." Today we're going to talk about remembering. You know, much of the commands of the Bible can be summed up in one word: remember. The Israelites did that poorly. They would forget the glorious deeds of God, the miracles in the wilderness, the manna, water from the rock. They forgot who they were, their assignment, so that even when the Messiah arrived, they didn't even recognize him. They'd forgotten everything that God had talked about. Over the next 30 minutes, I want to talk not about memory as much as the shape your memories

0: in your life. Not just memories, but the shape your memories take. Because to a large degree, that's what will determine who we are. We all understand the different degrees of memory. Remorse is a biting memory. Then whenever you recall it, it bites you again. Resentment is one that wounds you afresh again and again every time you remember. We see guilt as an accusing memory, a condemning memory. Fear is a thief of a memory. It steals your confidence. Fear steals what you could have as potential. Fear then holds your mind hostage, that when you think of a past event, it warns you that if you even get near that kind of stuff again, it'll wound you even more severely. And so you start living a more cautious life, and your world becomes smaller and smaller. I think the French politician and writer said it well. His name was André Malraux, and he said this: one day it will be realized that men are distinguishable from one another, not so much by past events, but more from what form their memories take of those events. Interesting. I think you nailed it. The events in our lives are less important than the shape they take in our memories. It could be devastating. Because see, people see events from different perspectives, don't they? You can have two people, same event, one becomes more compassionate, the other becomes more cantankerous. Same event, one becomes successful, one uses it as a reason he failed. Same events, one becomes someone loving and forgiving, the other becomes angry. It's not the events, it's not even the memory, it's the shape those memories take in your life. New Hope, you're a part of not one church. You're a part of 153 churches around the world. We have churches in Japan, Philippines, Taiwan, Myanmar, Australia, Okinawa, Hawaii, and the Hawaiian Islands. So we have many. The aggregate amount over every weekend, over 100,000 people are meeting under the banner of New Hope. But let me tell you about one lady that inspired me more than anything when we were just starting. I was 31 years old. That's 8 years ago. And she was an elder in our church. But she came through something that may have been for some devastating. And I want to compare this with the cross and how these events can be either something life-giving or life-stealing. Doris Aoki, right after Pearl Harbor was bombed, was one of the Japanese that were incarcerated, 120,000 people of Asian descent, for fear that they might be espionage workers for the Japan Empire, were rounded up. Doris Aoki had a little girl at that time. She was taken off to what they call an internment camp, which is basically a barbed wire prison. They round up children and all, 120,000 of them. Many of them were shot, saying that they were trying to escape. It was just a racial thing at that time. And I didn't know, this was before my time, so I'm questioning Doris about this because it was in our church and she helped pioneer New Hope. And she wasn't a bitter lady. She wasn't resentful. She was the kindest lady that I've met, soft-spoken. Yet she went through all of this. All of her belongings were taken away. Her possessions were taken away. In fact, one of those internment camps was right here in our state, in Portland. They utilized the Agricultural Expo to house these detainees for up to 4 years. They were cattle stalls. That's what they had to live in. This is a rare known fact that took place not long ago. And these people were actually incarcerated due to 9066, an executive order by Franklin Delano Roosevelt, that because Pearl Harbor was bombed, they were afraid that these people might be working for their home country, and so they were immediately detained. They lost everything. 4 years later, they would be released, and Doris would come and help me pioneer New Hope. She became an elder. It was there in the camp that she taught Sunday school. Many were led to Christ in the internment camp. And when I talked to her about it, There was not a stitch of resentment. In fact, she said, God revealed himself so much during those years. And many of the Asian Americans joined the 442nd Regiment that became one of the most awarded regiments of World War II as they fought in Europe against in Italy. And I looked at that and I thought, wow, it's not the event, is it? I remember her quoting something to me and I said, why aren't you so more bitter? And she smiled and she says, Wayne, and she must have quoted this from somewhere, but she said, I can either cry that roses have thorns or I can rejoice that thorns have roses. I'll not forget her. She taught me to take events and shape them in my memory in such a way that they work for me and not against me. Because you can. Some of you are here today suffering from memories of an occurrence, maybe, of your life, a past event, and you're yet still wounded today because of the form that event has taken place in your memory. And it works against you. You know, I am the one, and so are you. You are the one that determines how memories play out in your life. You can cause them to be torturers for you the rest of your life, or they can be teachers for you the rest of your life. They can be people that wound you or help you win. They can be people that will begin catastrophic events in your life, or they can be catalysts of wonderful fruitfulness. It's up to you. It's your memory. You know, I thought the memories in my life that work against me and push me away from Jesus and his best, I'm going to intentionally forget. And the ones that work for me and draw me nearer to Jesus, I'm going to treasure in my heart. And isn't it written that it says this, whatsoever things are pure, whatsoever things are good, whatsoever things are righteous, if there be anything worthy of excellence, if anything be worthy of good report, let your minds what? Dwell on these things. Mary did that. You know, the shepherds were out in the field just outside of Bethlehem. Jesus was born in quite a controversial time when Herod himself wanted to kill all of the children. He was probably embarrassed that anyone else would be king in his place. And so he thought, I'm just going to retaliate and kill all babies. The shepherds were out there and the angels appeared to them with a different story. Glory to God in the highest, and on earth peace to men of goodwill. In your presence, the King of Kings is born. They were thrilled. They ran from the shepherd's field, ran to Bethlehem, and there was Mary and the baby. It's true, they said to one another. It's true. And they went out to proclaim the news. Now watch Mary's response as she's looking around thinking, wow, this is true. This is the Savior. All doubts were dispelled. She was thrilled at the confirmation of the shepherds. And she said this, let's read this together out loud. Would you go? And when they had seen him, they spread the word concerning what had been told them about this child. And all who heard it were amazed at what the shepherds said to him. Watch this. But Mary treasured up all these things and pondered them. The things that she pondered were the things that were confirming the will of God and drawing her closer to God's assignment. The rest she would forget, but these she treasured. The same is true with us. We may be here, some of us sitting with bad memories, suffering from memories or an occurrence that have taken up a bad place with sharp edges in our minds. And God is saying, we want to do something about that. Because basically, who you are will be the sum of your memories and how you define them. It's going to determine who you are. Well, we want to make sure that Jesus determines who we are, not people's past mistakes, even our own. Well, I need some help, God. I really do, because I got some bad stuff in there. And does the Bible give us help? Amen. It'll give us more than that. The Bible gives us a helper. His name is Holy Spirit. The Lord isn't going to just give us a YouTube instructional video on how to do this. He's actually going to come himself That's what the Bible says. Let's read it together. Would you read it with me? Go. But the Helper, the Holy Spirit, whom the Father will send in my name, he will teach you all things and bring to your all that I said to you. Would you write this down? The Holy Spirit's ministry is to help us to remember well, not poorly. The job of the Holy Spirit, his assignment, is to guide the way we bring things back to remembrance. You say, but wait a minute. You don't know what happened. That's the truth. No. Let me tell you what the truth is. The truth is not how you see it. The truth is how God sees it. And we have to switch our minds and see things as God does. If not, you will be seeing things that are antithetical to what God wants. You'll be in the opposite direction. We need to start renewing our minds so that we will develop the mind of Christ. Yeah. Yeah. And so we'll instruct our minds in that way. You say, truth is the way God sees it? Mm-hmm. That's what Psalm 119 says. Would you read this together with me? Go. Thy word is, and the rest of it is, and the sum thereof. So what is truth? The way I see it? No, it's the way God sees it. Because you see, the Bible says we only see through a mirror dimly now. But one day we'll see face to face. Now we only see in part. It's like watching a football game and trying to referee the football game through a knot hole in a fence. Some do, but whenever they penalize the ducks, I think you need help. But the Bible says we only see things dimly now. In fact, you know what scientists say? That human beings use maximum only 4% of their brain's capacity. And I have some cousins, even that's a stretch. And if we only use up to 4% and we think this is the truth, it's like, are you kidding? Thy word is truth. So the question is, how is God looking at it? Not how you feel about it. How does God feel about it? Not how you see it. How does God see it? Not how you define it. How does God define it? So I've got to, would you write this down somewhere? I've got to instruct my mind how to think. Sometimes we say, well, let your mind tell you how to think. No. I instruct my mind. So how do you do that? See, when you come to Christ, there's a part of you called the inner man. The inner man is now indwelt by the Holy Spirit. That comes alive in Christ Jesus. Your inner man comes alive. Now you bring with you in your suitcase a mind that has been unschooled by the Holy Spirit. It's been schooled by the world, by the locker room, by a university professor that was an atheist. And you get all of this in your mind. This is what you bring to Christ. Your inner man gets saved. This needs to be renewed. You see the difference? Yeah, it doesn't just change. No. You've got to renew that. So you're still going to have patterns of your default system from the world. Now you have to make a choice. The Holy Spirit says this, and you think this. You now have to make a choice, don't you? And so I say to the Holy Spirit, you win, I lose. Or maybe better, you win, I surrender. Yes. And the more you do that, you're being led by the Holy Spirit, and the Holy Spirit begins to help you to do that. You can get into a fight with them. How many of you know what I mean when we get into a fight with the Holy Ghost? Raise your hand. Yeah, how'd that work? Yeah, that's one battle you do not want to win. You do not want to win that. Because then James says, then you'll be fighting against God. And so the Holy Spirit's going to awaken your inner man. And he's going to give you instruction to help you. And you get to listen. You know, I've watched human beings rise above any debilitating setback that you can imagine. Amputations, losing limbs, wartime catastrophes, setbacks in health or family loss. Man has such a resilient spirit. And they'll rise above that. And you think, wow, look at this person without limbs. And they're doing amazing things. You think, man, such a spirit. But let me tell you one thing, the human being can never rise above. Doesn't matter. You'll never rise above this. But what's that? You will never rise above the quality of your thinking. If you don't think you can, that's why you can't. If you don't think you is, that's why you ain't. I could do a rap right now. You know, I'm feeling it. I'm feeling it. Watch out. Don't get me going, because I'll get going. As the Bible says, as a man thinketh, so... Yeah, you can't rise above the quality of your thinking. So you need the Lord to renew the spirit of your mind and the way you bring things back. You say, oh, well, Wayne, I don't know. I got some problems here. Let me give you 7 words that'll change your life. Are you ready? 7 words that'll change your life. And I pray this prayer probably 5-6 times a day. Whenever a memory comes up that is debilitating or is going to steal my confidence or cause me to worry, here's the 7 words. Lord, please heal my fear-based thoughts. Lord, please heal my fear-based thoughts. And you can fill in the blank about trying this new thing or launching out on this adventure or calling someone up and apologizing because, boy, that's just so demeaning. And that's like, Lord, please heal my fear-based thoughts and give me your mind. And there'll be courage that'll surge into you. There'll be confidence. God's Holy Spirit will help you. Lord, please heal my fear-based thoughts. Because a lot of our thoughts and memories come out of fear. And we start to live more and more cautiously until our life just draws to a close. As we talk about the shape that our memories take in our lives, which really can determine who we are, I want us above all to remember the lesson of the cross. Above all, remember the lesson of the cross. I want us to zero in on this and double click on this. Would you with me? Let's read what it says in Isaiah 53 and verse 5. Would you read it nice and loudly, please? Go. He was wounded for our transgressions. He was bruised for our iniquities. The chastisement of our peace was upon him, and by his stripes we were healed. Jesus exampled something so crucial to us. It was at the cross that he was falsely accused, unjustly condemned, even by religious leaders. He was mocked, scourged, and then nails, spikes through his hands and feet. Thorns were placed on his head and beaten with rods so that those thorns would pierce and puncture his bone. He was mocked. Vulgarity was thrown at him. And you know how God remembers that time? That was a horrible, atrocious event in the life of Jesus. You know how God remembers it as death? He remembers it as the redemption of his sons and daughters. Do you understand? God remembers it in a certain way. He doesn't say how atrocious men were. It's wrong. Requires retribution, judgment. No. He looks at it as the beginning of your life and mine. It's the entry into eternal life. Paid for your sins and mine. Do you understand? And the same with Doris. I said, Doris, how do you remember that? She says, oh, God taught me so much through it, Wayne. I got to lead many people to Christ. And now we're okay. And I think, oh, you framed that memory just like Jesus would, just like God did Calvary. And I remember walking away thinking, Lord, would you help me to do the same? It's not the memories of the events. It's the shape those memories take. Jesus himself, being falsely crucified, was even confirmed by Herod that he was not guilty. Listen to this. They were yelling, Hail, King of the Jews, and gave him blows in the face. Pilate came out again and said to him, Behold, I'm bringing him out to you that you may know that this guy's not guilty. When therefore the chief priests and the officers saw him, they cried out, saying, Crucify him, kill him. Pilate said, You take him yourselves and crucify him, because I tell you, he is not guilty. And yet they condemned him to death. I was thinking, you know, if God can use man's derelict nature, unjust ways, even unjust ways of religious people that are in leadership, God will use them and carry out his plan of redemption. But wow. That's why Jesus taught us to pray in this way as we take communion. He said, "This is my body, which is broken for you. As oft as you do this, do it in remembrance of me." In other words, how did I define this? You define it in the same way. In the same way, he took the cup and also after supper, saying, "This is the cup of the new covenant in my blood. As oft as you drink it, remember me." You say, "Wayne, wait a minute. Aren't you denying past events?" No. Listen, I am purifying past events. Like a filter, you run it through the blood of Jesus Christ, and it purifies it. And when you and I take communion, we look at that bread, and we remember the Lord saying, "This is my body broken for you." As oft as you take it, would you remember how I defined these things? I went through this, and I define it as life. And then in like manner, he took the cup and said, "This is the cup of the new covenant shed in my blood for the forgiveness of sins." As oft as you take it, remember. It's not the event. It's the shape that memory takes in the archives of my heart. And the Father sees Calvary as a redemption for you and me. And it's like he's saying, "Would you remember that? Would you remember that? Online, would you remember that? Remember that." Because there's stuff that we can't control, just like Doris. She couldn't control that. It was beyond her control. But God can use the derelict nature of human beings to fulfill and accomplish his purposes. For her, for his son Christ, for you. Amen. Some of you may be here wounded. Would you, as you take communion, remember, "This was broken for me. I'm going to filter it. So I'm not going to deny it because it's still an event, but I'm going to purify it. I'm going to put it under the blood of Christ so I can start afresh and anew." Can you say amen to that?
1: 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Thank you for listening. Until next time, remember the prayer that Pastor Wayne said that he prays.
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11: It's a perfect day for that family bike ride after school or time in the park, because it's going to be a partly sunny spring day with highs of 70 to 75 degrees, not a chance of rain, only some light breezes. In the Willamette Valley Weather Center, I'm Robert Pratt.
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16: Are heaven and hell real places? And what are they like? Today on Pastor Rick's Daily Hope, the Bible teaching ministry of Rick Warren, we continue his series called Eternal Realities, Heaven and Hell. In these lessons, Rick shares what the Bible says about heaven and hell, and how you can be absolutely certain you'll go to heaven. And now here's part two of a message called The Reality of Heaven.
17: Now the Bible says this up here on the screen, just as each of us now has a body like Adam's, that means we have a human body, so someday we shall have a body like Christ. And we get a little foreknowledge of that. If you want to study this more, you can go and look at the kind of body Jesus had after he rose back from death. But we're going to have a perfect body in heaven, so that means no sickness. Second thing, no sadness. Look at this verse. The Bible says God will wipe away every tear from their eyes. Did you know that the Bible says God has stored up every tear in heaven that you've ever cried? He's kept a record of it. that your tears, your pain, God knows about, He cares about. But when you get to heaven, there's going to be no more sadness. That's a good thing. No more broken hearts, no more rejection, no more loneliness, no more sorrow, no more sadness, no more grief, no more heartache. That is heaven. That is heaven. He will wipe away every tear from their eyes. There will never be a split second in the billions and trillions of years you'll live that you will have sadness or grief again, or depression. Now, those of you who are right now going through grief, and you're carrying the grief of a loved one, or you've been going through a period of depression, one of the things that that does in our lives is it just makes heaven be a little bit more close. We want to go to heaven when we're in pain. Why? Because there is none there. Not only no sickness, no sadness, the Bible says no suffering. Look at this verse. The Bible says no more hunger, no more thirst, no more scorching heat. You know what? When I get to heaven, my wife and I won't have different controls on the thermostat anymore. Because we're all... Why is that? That you marry somebody who's so much hotter or colder than you are? I don't know. But the truth is, there's no suffering. Every one of your needs will be satisfied. Not only that, no suffering, no sadness, no sickness, no sin. Look at this verse on screen. The Bible says God will bring you into His glorious presence, innocent of all sin and with great joy. Now, we talked about this last week. Heaven is a perfect place, and I'm not perfect, and neither are you. So God has to come up with a solution, because there's no way I stopped being perfect many, many, many years ago. And you did too. All have sinned. All have fallen short. We've all blown it. We're all sinners. We've all made mistakes. Nobody lives a perfect life. Zip. Nobody. But heaven's perfect, so how can God let imperfect people into heaven without messing it up? Well, that's what Jesus Christ came to do, to die on the cross and pay for all our sins, to wipe it all out, to forgive us, and to make us perfect inside, so that when we go into heaven, He says we'll go innocent of all our sin. One of the things that's going to happen is when you see Jesus Christ face to face, the Bible says your character will be instantly changed to be like Him. Still going to be the same you. People are going to recognize you. You're still going to have your personality. You're going to be... God would not waste what He's put into you. God isn't going to take what He made you to be and then turn you into robot when you get to heaven. Do you understand that? You'll still be you. And that's why He made you to be you, and He wants you to be you, not only in eternity, but here on earth. But He says your character is going to become like Jesus. I don't know about you, but I'm looking forward to the moment that I no longer have any hang-ups, that I no longer have any fears. Can you imagine what it will be to live no fear, no guilt, no resentment, no worry, no bitterness, no anger, no envy, no jealousy, no loneliness? Perfection. But it's still going to be you. You'll be a whole lot more fun to live with. And I will too. And when we get to heaven, you come over to my house for a million years and we'll hang out, and then we'll go over to your place for a million years, and, you know, we'll just, it's going to be fun, man, okay? So it's going to be great. No sadness, no suffering, no sin, and number five, no death. Immortality. The Bible says this: there shall be no more death, no sorrow, no crying, and no pain. All of that will be gone forever. For those of you who are living in chronic pain, that's good news. For those of you who've suffered with that pain in whatever part of your body that you've suffered with, because your body is not perfect, it is broken here on this planet, God says when you get there, you get a new body, you get new emotions, you get new character, and there's no death. I'm glad that I don't have to live for eternity with my habits and my hurts and my hang-ups. But God's going to make me, if it were, that'd be hell. But God says, no, I'm going to make it all perfect, and then there'll be no death. Those are five things you won't find in heaven. Now look at the list, five things you will find in heaven. First thing you're going to find in heaven is reunion with every other believer. And those, all those people that I love who know the Lord, when we get to heaven, as I said, we're going to have a party. And we're going to be reunited together. The Bible says this. We looked at this verse earlier. This was God's purpose, that when the time is right, he will gather us all together. There's going to be a reunion. He will gather us all together from wherever we are to be with him in Christ forever. Now, who's going to be in heaven? Big question. Who's going to be in heaven? Well, God the Father, the Son, the Holy Spirit are going to be in heaven. Angels are going to be in heaven. The church is going to be in heaven. Everybody who has put their trust in Christ. And all the believers who were believers in God before Jesus came in the Old Testament, who we look back to the Messiah, they looked forward to the Messiah. The people in the Old Testament were saved the same way the people today are saved, by looking forward to a Savior, and we look back to a Savior. But we're saved the exact same way. Let me show you a verse, Hebrews 12. He says, "You have come to the city of the living God, the heavenly Jerusalem." This is heaven. "And to the gathering," now notice all the people he mentions, "the gathering of countless happy angels," angels will be there, "and to the church," church is going to be there, every believer, "composed of all those registered in heaven, and to God," obviously God's going to be there, "who is the judge of all, and to the spirits of righteous people made perfect." Who's that? That's the people born before Jesus Christ, who in faith lived and listened and looked forward to the promise that God had made, that one day I'm sending a Savior, and to Jesus himself. They're all going to be there in heaven. Now, one of the most common questions I hear is, what about babies? What about babies who die? Friend, they're all going to be in heaven. Every single one of them. Yeah, you need to know that. Why? Because we are not responsible for what we cannot understand. The same is true of a child who grows up to full adulthood but does not have the mental capacity to understand the love of Jesus Christ. Now, they can understand sometimes. You know, it's interesting, when they first communicated to Helen Keller, who was blind and deaf, and they communicated to her the concept of God, she said, "I've always known him, I just didn't know his name." Isn't that interesting? I've always known him in my heart. In fact, often children are more in contact with God than we are. They're much more sensitive. And that's why the Bible says, unless you become as children, you shall not enter the kingdom of God. Why? Because kids are humble. They're open to God. We close off with our pride. And we say, no, no, no, no, no. God says, no, no, they're going to be in heaven. Now, when they have not reached an age old enough to understand the difference between right and wrong, good and bad, God and evil, and they don't have the age of which they could come to Christ and make that decision to come to Christ, the Bible says they are safe. Not saved, but safe. In fact, the Bible says in the book of Psalms, the Lord preserves the simple. Now, you may have grown up in a religion that taught, unless a child is baptized before they die, they'll go to hell. It's wrong. It is not in the Bible, it is unscriptural, and it just is wrong. And the Bible tells us very clearly that children who are not old enough to make a wise decision, they have not come to the age of accountability, they are not old enough to understand that if they die before they understand, before they have a chance to choose Christ, well, they certainly haven't rejected him, because they haven't even chose him. And they don't have enough knowledge to understand. They go straight into the loving arms of Jesus. Every miscarriage, every stillbirth, every abortion. You know, I've had people tell me, say, "Rick, why don't you talk about the babies who are aborted more?" Well, I tell you why. because I'm interested in reaching the people who had the abortions. Because all those babies instantly go to heaven, but the adults don't. And they need to understand the grace of God and the forgiveness of God and what God has offered to us. We know this many times in Scripture. Here's an example. David had a child that died at birth. And David said this in 2 Samuel. Now that the baby is dead, I can't bring him back to life. But someday I will go to be with him. If you've had a miscarriage, that baby is in heaven. If you've lost a young little one, that child is in heaven. The Bible says they are safe. The Lord preserves the simple. So the first thing we're going to have in heaven is we're going to have a reunion with these that we love in the family of God. The second thing, we're going to have rewards. Now, there's so much material in this, I'm going to have to come back and teach an entire series just on the rewards in heaven. You say, what are we going to be rewarded for? Everything. Literally everything. The Bible makes it very clear that God is watching everything in your life. You will be rewarded for your actions that were good. You will be rewarded for your words that were good. You will be rewarded for your thoughts that were good. You will be rewarded for your character and your decisions that were good. You will be rewarded for your prayers. You will be rewarded for your generosity. You will be rewarded for your service. You will be rewarded for your sacrifices. You will be rewarded for your persistence in not giving up when you felt like giving up and doing the right thing. The Bible says you will be rewarded for loving your enemies. And over every single thing, I wish I had time to go into this and show you all of the things that God says you will be rewarded for in heaven. You will be rewarded for bringing other people to Jesus Christ. I want you to have that reward. Is anybody going to be in heaven because of you? I want you to have that reward that somebody's in heaven because of you. The Bible says that you will be rewarded for putting up with criticism for being a Christian. That you will be rewarded for being persecuted as a believer. That's why Jesus said, blessed are you when men shall revile you and persecute you and say all manner of evil against you falsely for my sake. Rejoice and be exceeding glad, for great is your reward is in heaven. For so persecuted they the prophets which were before you. God says, I'm watching it all, and I'm going to reward it all. Now, this has nothing to do with your salvation. The only way you get into heaven is by faith in what Jesus Christ has already done for you. You can't get into heaven by your good works. But the Bible says that when you're there, you will be rewarded according to your good works. Let me show you a couple verses. I could give you 500 on this. If the Bible says, if you even give a cup of cold water to one of the least of my followers, you will surely be rewarded. I think about all the rewards that all the volunteers in our children ministry are going to get. Every time they change a diaper. Why don't we just appreciate the children's ministry right now? Yeah. Every time they give a cup of cold water, a graham cracker, change a snotty nose or blow a snotty nose or whatever, God says, I'm writing that one down. I'm writing that one down. The Bible says this. Look on the screen. Love your enemies. Do good to them. Lend to them. And don't be concerned that they might not repay. And notice, then your reward in heaven will be very great. Now, here's the thing. You got to decide where you want your rewards in life. You want it in this life or do you want it in the next? If you get your rewards in this life, the popularity, the wealth, the fame, and all that kind of stuff, and that's what you live for, how long do you get to use it? 80 years. You build up treasure in heaven, rewards in heaven. How long do you get to enjoy those rewards? Forever. It's just a matter of perspective here. There's more to life than here and now. And you've got to decide whether you're going to live for here and now and pleasure and popularity and principles and all these things of possessions here on earth, power on earth, or are you going to live in light of rewards that you get to live in forever and ever? There will be rewards in heaven. Third thing that's going to be in heaven is responsibilities. You're not going to sit around on a cloud doing nothing in heaven. That's one of the reasons why people don't like heaven. They think, I'm going to be so bored in heaven. There'll be nothing to do. Are you kidding? God is the one who wired you. He shaped you. He knows what you're interested in. Where do you think you got your interest? Where do you think you got your hobbies? Where do you think you got your skills and talents? And where do you think your spiritual gift, heart, ability, personality, experiences came from? They came from God. And do you think he's only going to use your shape on earth? No. He's going to use your shape in eternity. And when you will have work in eternity. Here's the difference. You're going to enjoy it. Here's the difference. There aren't going to be any heartaches with it. Here's the difference. You're going to be fulfilled 100%. And your role and your responsibility, the Bible says, in heaven, will be meaningful, it will be fulfilling, it will be enjoyable, and you're going to enjoy doing it in eternity. Now, what is my responsibility and what are my roles going to be in heaven? I don't know, but I do know this. It's based on how faithful you are with the roles and responsibility he gives you on earth. That God is watching you and he's testing you. Life is a test and life is a trust and life is a temporary assignment. And God put you on this earth for 80 years to see how responsible, how dependable, how faithful, how trustworthy are, and what are they doing with what they've been given. And if you do, you make the most of what you've been given, God says, then I'm going to give you more in heaven. And if you don't make the most of what you've been given, God's going to say, then you're going to get less. You make it into heaven by the skin of your teeth, but you're not going to have the rewards as those who faithfully serve God. Now, I didn't say that. Jesus said it. Look at this verse on the screen, Luke 16. Jesus said, unless you're faithful in small matters, talking about here on earth, you won't be faithful in large ones. And if you cheat in little things, you won't be honest with greater responsibilities, talking about in heaven. And if you are untrustworthy with worldly wealth, in other words, the money, the possessions that God gives you here on earth, who will trust you with the true riches of heaven? Did you know that the way you manage your money on this earth is an acid test of your faithfulness and responsibility, and it's going to help determine what you do in heaven? Did you know that God is watching to see how you not only manage your time, how you manage your relationships, how you manage your health, how you manage your intelligence, how you manage your network, how you manage your opportunities, but how you manage your money? All of a sudden now, money management becomes more than just, oh, that'd be a nice thing to do so I could get out of debt. God's saying, I'm watching to see. What can I trust you with when you get to eternity? And if I can't trust you with worldly wealth, you're always in debt, you can't afford to tithe, you're not generous, God says, what do you think I'm going to trust you with in eternity? That's why 32 years ago, I began learning to be generous more and more every year. You see, I've told you this story before, but let's say if in December of this year, the United States made a decision that we're no longer going to accept dollar bills in America. We're switching to Japanese yen. And after December, you can only buy things and sell things in Japanese yen. Dollars will be useless. Now, if you knew that that transition was going to happen, if you were a smart investor, you would really do something right away. You would transfer as much of your wealth as much of your portfolio, as many of your possessions, whatever money you had in the bank account or anything you've got, you would switch as much of it as you could into yen immediately and only keep just enough to make it through to December. Because you're going, you know, after December, everything I've got in dollars is worthless. That's exactly what God is saying about heaven. You can either store it up here on earth or you can store it up in heaven. And how do you store it up in heaven? By investing it in people who are going there. And that's why today, after 32 years of marriage, Kay and I give away 90% and live on 10%. Why? Because I have been storing up in heaven for years. Truth is, for 32 years of marriage, I have been putting it into my eternal bank account, which, by the way, gets a lot better returns than the stock market. Because God says, whatever you give up for me, I will restore 100-fold. Do you know what that, and it says that in the scriptures, Jesus said it. You know what 100-fold is? 10,000% interest.
16: 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And now to encourage us more, here's Rick with a letter from one of our listeners.
17: Friends, today I want to tell you about a guy named Chris. I found out that he shares Daily Hope with his family and his friends and his coworkers as often as he can. And then he has seen a ripple effect as they all share Daily Hope with other people. Let me read you a portion of what he wrote to me. Pastor Rick, I first encountered Daily Hope when a coworker forwarded the daily devotional to me years ago. My friend was sending the devotionals each morning to an email list of about 15 or 20 people. By the way, that's a good idea for you to do too. And when my friend retired from our company, he passed along the email group list, and I continued the tradition of sending the devotionals each morning. That email group grew to about 35 or 40 people. Now, I recently retired, so I passed the email group to another coworker in order that they can continue the ministry. Each morning, I wake up, Pastor Rick, and I come to my quiet place just to listen and to journal your messages for the day. Now, depending on what the message is all about, I often forward it to many individuals for them to enjoy or to apply it in their own personal life and faith journey. My entire family now listens to you and Daily Hope Ministry, and it spreads all over through them as they forward it to people in their circles of influence. I can't thank you enough, Rick, for all that you've done in my life and to strengthen and grow my faith in Christ. Daily Hope, without a doubt, has changed the way that I approach every new day. You know, Chris, all I can say is wow. I love how you are exponentially sharing Daily Hope with your coworkers and with your family. You know, you're actually an evangelist. You are partnering in God's eyes with me to help spread the good news of the gospel. And the good news is too good to keep to ourselves. We have to share it. Now, anybody can do this. Anybody can do this. And it's an easy way to give other people hope through deepening their faith. So if you don't know what to say, just forward on some of the things you've heard me say, and God will use you to make a difference in people's lives. You know, if God is blessing you through Daily Hope, would you share your story with me? 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
5: Probably a dab of sunblock is a good idea because it's going to be a breezy and partly sunny spring afternoon after school temperatures of 70 to 75 degrees. In the Willamette Valley Weather Center, I'm Robert Pratt.
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7: Our special guest joining us today is Dr. Michelle Watson Canfield. She's a national speaker, author, professional counselor, founder of the ABBA Project. 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Michelle is the host of her well-known podcast, The Dad Whisperer. Her latest book, it's out, Let's Talk, Conversation Starters for Dads and Daughters. Michelle, what a delight to have you. Thank you so much for joining us.
9: Oh, Tim, always a pleasure and an honor to join you.
7: Michelle, listen, when you look in culture, you look back a couple of years, pretty bad rap when it comes to men, masculinity, getting beat up about toxic masculinity. And dads get a pretty bad rap. They still do. I don't care what people are saying. Buffoons, disengaged, nonverbal, basically non-emotional, etc. But it's one of your favorite subjects, Michelle. How did you get drawn into this?
9: Oh, my goodness. It was not of my choosing. It was back in December of 2009, and I was reading in Luke 1 about how Zechariah was told that his yet-to-be-born son John, who's John the Baptist, we all know, would help turn the hearts, not the heads, of fathers to their children. And I just heard God whisper to my spirit, Tim, and say, Michelle, that's what I want you to do. At the time, I was single. I'd been a clinician, a licensed professional counselor for many years. I thought, but I think you got the wrong person. I don't think I'm going to help turn the hearts of fathers. But I said, okay, God gave me an assignment. So the next month, I invited 11 dads whose daughters were my counseling clients at the time to join me once a month to see if there was a change in them, their daughter, and their relationship. We went a whole year, and the changes that I saw in those men were so incredible because I knew that they were changing, which would then have a ripple effect to benefit their daughters. And for 10 years, I did that in a row, honed it to a 9-month group. So the ABBA Project is really something that was birthed out of my counseling practice and mentoring of young women and teenagers since I was 19. And I've continued to hone that message, Tim, that dads, you matter, regardless of what the culture is telling you. God says you matter. And both you and I, Tim, have a heart and a passion to equip dads to dial in with more intention and consistency to their children's hearts, and specifically for me, it's their daughters.

0: Michelle, based on the work you've done, and then you look at all the research out there, which, by the way, is very significant, things like kids tend to do better on their cognitive skills. They are more strong in their female and male identities, less susceptible to peer pressure, better mental health. So much is out there. Michelle, as you've kind of scanned all that and you've interacted and led the way here, what really has your attention about the significance of dads? I mean, what stands out the most to you?
1: Well, back to the whole thing about most of us have a last name that ties to our father. And so the whole idea of identity, right? We have so much gender identity, gender confusion. And I truly believe that if dads are more connected, a feeling of connection with your children is what forms their identity. So we can rise up against so much that's happening in the culture, but I think it's the wrong stance, Tim. I think it's rather than a stance of being against what is out there, I say, Dad, focus on what you can be for or toward. Turn your heart. That's the command that God gives. Turn your heart toward your children, which means softer responses, less anger, more listening, more attunement, more attachment, and focus more on what you can do rather than what isn't working or what's coming against your kids.
0: Michelle, we hear a lot of the concepts of father thirst, father hunger, in culture, and when you look at fatherlessness, it's pretty sobering. You have about 40% of America's kids will wake up at some point during their life in a home where their biological father doesn't live. Somewhat 27, 30 million kids. I mean, that's a really big deal. So it's hard to deal with fatherlessness in a culture that is so rampant with it. Yet, when you look at and assess where people are on the impact of a father, what some 80%+ will say, he's really significant. Matter of fact, probably the greatest social ill of our day is the absence of dad. Yet at the same time, we all agree his influence, his input, his being there matters like crazy. How do you get a voice in the midst of that? How do you speak to it? How do you speak to it at church in conversations over a cup of coffee with someone?
1: Well, I think like you just said, it is one-to-one. And hopefully those listening to your heart and my heart today are hearing God the Father's heart through us as we implore dads to be more engaged in their children's life. Because we can talk about fatherlessness all day long out there in the world and the culture. But Dad, I want to ask you, if you're listening, how present are you when you are home? Are you actually absent as a father when it comes to putting down your phone so that you can listen more, so that you put down the remote, so that you're less engaged in watching television and more engaged in watching what your children are interested in and joining them in activities that let them know you care, you love, you're dialed in? Because again, I think this posture of saying, how do you as a dad at home invest in your kids, because you are leaving a forever legacy in their lives, and whether or not they're telling you that you have value or affirming that they want you in their lives, you as the adult, as the father, want to take the initiative and say, the research shows my investment in their lives matters and will have a lasting impact on their, as you mentioned earlier, their cognitive development, their confidence, less body dissatisfaction and healthier weight, more likely to hold steady employment. On and on it goes, the benefits of a dialed-in dad.
0: Michelle, you have a book out called Let's Talk. It's really a book for dads and daughters. Inside it, you take men on a journey. Let's say this. When girls hit puberty, it gets a little awkward between dad and daughter. We don't know how to hug and touch and make this work. And so there's a phase in there that gets a little clumsy. And there's a tendency to move back away, if you will, a little bit as a dad. Pressing in becomes really important. That's kind of the gift of what you wanted to give to dads. Take us down that journey.
1: And you're exactly right. That I really believe that the reason God led me to start the ABBA Project for daughters 13 to 30 is right in that awkward place where a lot of dads say, yeah, she's developing, I don't want to touch her in the wrong place. And I'm saying, Dad, you've got to know she doesn't feel any different about who she is. And she's already awkward as her body's changing. You don't want to reinforce that. I'll always remember the day I was getting a pedicure, sitting alongside a woman talking about oh, I love, you know, helping dads dial into their daughter's heart, and the story began to unfold. She said, my dad's no longer living, probably a gal about 30 years old, and said, I don't know what happened, but when I was 13-ish, right in there, my dad just stopped hugging me. I always thought it was something wrong with me. I'd done something bad or something inherent had changed that made me unlikable. This dad I know would have never known. That's how his backing off was interpreted by his daughter. So Dad, I hope that that story can touch your heart today to say, if I've been backing off, it's time for me to turn that around. It's never too late, Dad, to change course and to turn back toward your daughter, because she needs more safe touch from you now into puberty, perhaps, than even before. And that's how you can safeguard her hunger, as you talked about earlier, or her thirst, to go in the wrong direction. We all know the song, looking for love in all the wrong places. And it's because of a void or often a hunger for more safe touch. Model that to her, Dad. That's the best antidote and safeguard you can have toward her choosing the dude or the dud.
0: Let's talk about what else is in there. What kind of nuggets can you give to us, especially in that bond? I think a lot of dads, they figured out the father-son thing pretty easy, you know, that we get outside, we get into the action love thing. What else should a dad be giving to his daughter?
1: Well, Dad, oftentimes you may assume that because you're not a woman, you're like, hey, go to your mom and ask that. Hey, mom, you understand more probably how to be more emotionally or verbally engaged with her. She's wearing me out with her words and her emotions. And I say, Dad, that's a cop-out. You don't get to fall on that one. And I look at what you do in sports and you don't give up. So even though this is hard work with your daughter to be more emotionally engaged or to be more verbally skilled in listening longer, I say, Dad, make it practical. If you really struggle with listening and you're like, she left me a couple exits back on the freeway and she's still going, practice expanding your listening by 1 minute each time you listen. You're like, okay, work on that skill set, because your daughter needs you to listen. She needs you not to put her down for her emotional wiring. God gave her that wiring. We know there's 11% more neurons in women's brains with how they can handle emotion and how they can listen, and men tend to shut down. And I'm saying, but you can work on that. Anything that has value to you, Dad, you'll work on that in other areas of your life. So to know that your daughter needs you to listen, I think it's so amazing that God gave us two ears and one mouth. I think it's a reminder to listen twice as much as we talk. And that's something you can work on. So your daughter needs you to listen. She needs you to drop your anger. She needs you to be more emotionally attuned, which is asking questions. Dad, I've got a practical action step for you, because I find men, you love action heroes because they take action. So for you to be a hero that your daughter needs and that you need to be, here's a practical way, Dad, that you can stay engaged when you maybe find yourself wanting to tune out, is that you want to listen for the key word in her sentence or the last word of her sentence. And then you remember in grade school where we all learned who, what, when, where, why, how? Add a who, what, when, where, use why the least. It tends to be a looping question. Why'd you do that? I don't know. And then pair it up with what she just said. So she may say, you know, you ask her, how was school today? And she says, fine. And you go, good. Because on Mars, the planet men are from, we're from Venus, men say, if she wanted to tell me more, she'd tell me more. No. On Venus, we say, if you want to know more, you'll ask more. So Dad, what if you practiced this skill set and said, if you ask her, how was school? She goes, fine. You go, good. What about your day was fine? She may say, well, you know, that guy, like, you know, Austin, like, inquired today, like, he looked at me and I was so embarrassed because everybody was looking at me. And you go, I don't know what to ask next. Who is Austin? Where were you in class when he looked at you? What did everyone say or do when he looked at you? It will let her know you heard her. So it's a double benefit, because we as women figure things out by talking. And when you listen as your daughter talks, she will bond with you. She will know you care, and she will open up just like a flower that's saying, my dad cares. My dad wants to know me. So what do you think, Tim? Is that practical enough?
0: I like it. Let's Talk is the book. It really is about conversation starters for dads and daughters. You're listening to Life, Love, Faith, and Family. I'm Dr. Tim Clinton. My special guest today, Dr. Michelle Watson Canfield. Michelle, can't stress enough how dads, believe it or not, people think that they're distant, they really don't care. Virtually every dad I've talked to, you say, how you doing as a dad? You know what he'll say to me? I think about it every day. I do. And they do care. They may not make the adjustment, which is shameful, but nevertheless, they think about it, Michelle. And I do think if we can put just general skills out there for them to practice, the doing of it, you heard him saying, with some guidance and some importance behind it, saying, listen, this is the kind of stuff that matters. That begins to move the needle, Michelle. I really believe that.
1: Tim, that's why in this book, Let's Talk Conversation Starters for Dads and Daughters, I wrote scripts on 60 topics so dads don't have to reinvent the wheel. So that if any dad says, well, I don't know what to say to keep the conversation going, I'm saying, Dad, these are broken up into five themes. Teach her or lead her is actually the words that I used, because I want dads to be equipped to lead with more intention and consistency in pursuing their daughter's hearts. It's lead her to love, love herself and then others, lead her to look, lead her to lament about going to hard places and wounds, maybe from you, or grief that she's never shared with you. It could be for a pet she lost years ago, or it could be a job she's lost. It could be a friend. It could be anything where you as a dad then get to listen. It's lead her also to look, like I said, under the hood, deeper things that are hard, or depression and anxiety, or cutting, or cyberbullying, or sexting. And then it ends with listen, where dad, you get to give her the book and she can ask you questions about your life. Like, Dad, tell me about a mistake you learned the hard way that no one ever taught you, because she will internalize resilience as she hears what you've overcome. And so, Dad, there's no excuse now to say, well, I didn't know how to keep the conversation going. Let your daughter pick one of the themes, and then for that dad-daughter date, which I would encourage you, Dad, to do once a month minimum with one daughter at a time, and bring your pen, bring the book, Let's Talk, and write in the margins what she tells you. It becomes your playbook. I know your daughter didn't come with one, but I'm going to help you write a playbook. And you get to write down what she tells you, which lets her know, wow, I didn't think what I had to say was all that important, but my dad says it's important enough, he's going to write it down.
0: Michelle, my daughter Megan often calls me while she's driving to work or whatever, and usually it's not about anything in particular. It's just say, hey, hear your voice, that kind of thing, and next thing you know, we're moving in to conversation, discussions about issues, just simply because we connected. And just the doing of it really begins to set the table to engender, I think, safety. I like the word friendship. They're going to look to you, and you're never going to, again, stop being a parent. But Michelle, I want to jump real quick. We're fighting time. There are many listening who grew up, and it wasn't okay with Dad. The wound's pretty open and deep. Michelle, what do you begin to say to the woman listening? And how do you begin having a conversation with her about how to move through that, to try and make sense out of maybe what doesn't make sense?
1: Well, first of all, I just want to say from my heart to yours, I'm so sorry you've been hurt. The second thing I want to say is most of it, probably all of it, is not about you. It's not your fault. It's your dad's own brokenness and his own wounding that has carried over to you, but it's his stuff. Number three, you've got a father in heaven who's written your name on the palm of his hand, and he adores you and he calls you his own. And I also, Tim, have come up with a model, H-E-A-L. If you're listening and you say, I'm so stuck in anger, or I'm stuck in sadness, and I don't know how to move through where my dad has wounded me. And the encouragement I want to give you is you can move past the hurt, through the hurt is really more accurate. But H-E-A-L-H, honestly, face the pain. Sit with it, write it out, journal it out, trust someone, a counselor, a pastor, a mentor, with how you've been hurt. Give it a voice. E, express the hurt. Get it out, because if you don't, it's just like a wound that festers, whether it's journaling, you know, beating with a bat on a pillow, crying it out, talking it out. A is allow another to walk with you. You aren't intended to do this processing alone. And L, then let go, which is a word for forgiveness, is letting go of the pain so that you're not limited in the same way your father was. And you can move not only away from those hurts by letting them go, but then you run to a father that Luke 15, 20 in the prodigal son says, your father in heaven does five things. He stands there looking at you. He sees you. He's filled with compassion. He'll run towards you, throw his arms around you, embrace you, and kiss you. And that's the kind of heavenly father you have to help heal your wounds.
0: We're made for a relationship with our Father God. We're made for a relationship with our earthly father. There are natural things, natural affections that should take place. And when it's not the way it's supposed to be, what happens is you can begin to reach in other directions to fill the longing, this longing that God hardwired into your heart. I don't need him. I don't care about him. What you're saying something, Michelle, and you got to be really careful in there. And you're right. That heal journey becomes really important, because if you don't, you're going to be probably caught up in some type of spin that you don't even really pay attention to. But you're reaching, you're searching, you're desperate for the love of your own father.
1: Exactly. You're exactly right. And then to know that God already went ahead of the time you were born and the hurt that you've experienced, and he's already said, I have sent my son to walk among you, to be hurt like you. We read that in Hebrews that Jesus had loud cries and tears, and they went to his father. So that pain has to go somewhere, to someone, or like you just said so well, Tim, or we go in the wrong direction to try to assuage a wound or to fill a void. And so to know that God has already reached out towards you, he's not abandoned you. He says, your walls are ever before me, and that he loves you so much that he sent his son to die in your place. And that kind of intense agape love can help heal any wounded heart.
0: Michelle, that's the cry of the soul. And ultimately, when we're able to experience that with our Heavenly Father, you know, it's transformational. And what a beautiful representation of what the Heavenly Father's love is all about when you have that earthly father's love. And so, Michelle, I want to close this way. Dad, if you don't realize it, man, you better get this figured out quick. You matter so much more than maybe you even could imagine. And if you could own that and you could be a part of that, and by the way, it's never too late to become a good father. Maybe a little difficult, maybe a little more troubling at this point of life or wherever you're at or what you've been through, but nevertheless, you can still step into that place.
1: Amen. I absolutely stand with you. And I love that you said it may be more complicated. It will be, because there's more water under that bridge. But yet, Dad, if you come with humility and you ask your son or your daughter, tell me how I hurt you when, own it without defensiveness and say, will you forgive me? That will rebuild a bridge to your daughter's heart, to your son's heart, in a way like nothing else will.
0: To all the dads out there who are showing up at the game, your kids see you. I mean, I really believe that. They do. They look in the stands. We all do, young or old, male or female. We look in the stands for our dad and consider his presence, by the way, and his impact. One of the greatest treasures of life. Dad, I hope you'll be there. Michelle, what a delight to have you. What a great conversation. That was fun. People want to learn more about you. Where can they go?
1: Yes, you can go to drmichellewatson.com. I've got free resources, PDFs. I do a Dad Daughter Friday blog every other week. I've got the Dad Whisperer podcast and a couple of books. My goal is really to resource and equip men to lead in pursuing their daughter's hearts.
0: On behalf of our entire team here at Life, Love, Faith, and Family, and my son, Dr. Zach Clinton, co-host, we salute you, pray for you, and thank you again so much for joining me.
1: Thank you. 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
2: 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We look forward to having you with us again next time. 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
3: 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A kind word might make someone's day, or it might save someone's life. You see, words are like seeds. Some destroy and some heal. I once heard a story about a student on the verge of dropping out until a teacher simply said, "I believe in you." That single sentence shifted the trajectory of that student's life. Neuroscience shows that verbal affirmation releases dopamine, which boosts focus, resilience, and even physical health. Proverbs chapter 12, verse 25 says, "Anxiety weighs down the heart, but a kind word cheers it up." Encouragement is not fluff, it's fuel. It lifts, restores, and empowers. So your call to action, choose one person today. And don't just say something nice. Say something specific and life-giving. Because when you do, you'll begin to speak to their soul and not just their surface.
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1: Perfect day for that family bike ride after school or time in the park, because it's going to be a partly sunny spring day with highs of 70 to 75 degrees. Not a chance of rain, only some light breezes. In the Willamette Valley Weather Center, I'm Robert Pratt.
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5: 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In the Willamette Valley Weather Center, I'm Robert Kraft.
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6: Whatever cloud cover we have, the chances of rain are almost nil. So let's get out and enjoy the day's sunshine with highs in the low to mid 70s. We're going to see cloud cover overnight with lows near 50 in the Willamette Valley Weather Center. I'm Robert Pratt.

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1: In the book of Acts chapter 1, Jesus gave a clear calling to his disciples. You shall be my witnesses. Pastor Brett Metter reminds us from today's word, the request isn't reserved for a few, but for all who follow him. But he hasn't left us to do this on our own. It's the empowerment of the Holy Spirit that enables all Christ followers to be an effective witness for him.
0: Grab your Bible and turn with me to Acts 1. And so we really do see the Acts of the Apostles. That's the name of this book. J. Vernon McGee, that Through the Bible guy from a couple generations ago, he said, in my opinion, the proper title for the book of Acts would be The Lord Jesus Christ at Work by the Holy Spirit Through the Apostles. That's a good title. It might even be a good summary statement of what the book of Acts is all about. Acts of the Apostles by the Holy Spirit Through the Apostles. Let's back up just a little bit. Verse 1. It says, the former treatise have I made, O Theophilus, of all that Jesus began both to do and teach. We saw the word treatise there, or in your NIV, ESV, I think it says book, right? The former book that I have made, that would be the Gospel of Luke. The book of Acts is the second book of Luke. You can almost call it first and second Luke. Well, it goes on. Jesus, we're going to see him in a few verses. He's going to ascend into heaven. And you say, well, he's gone, so he's done. No, he's just beginning. And then by the Holy Spirit, he's going to work through his apostles. And that's going to be the work of Christ. Acts is about what God can do through the body of Christ, the church of Jesus Christ. That's the beginning here of the book of Acts. So this is what he's talking about. What Jesus is beginning is what the book of Acts is about. But notice what he's beginning to do. He both, two things, to do and to teach. He ends verse 1 with that. Jesus was not the kind of guy that would say, do as I say, not as I do. Well, verse 2, it says that this is that book that he wrote about Jesus, beginning to do and teach, until, verse 2, the day in which he was taken up, after that he, through the Holy Ghost, had given commandments unto the apostles whom he had chosen. Taken up, of course, is used four times in chapter 1. It speaks of Jesus's ascension into heaven. But taken up, we're going to see that. And then also that the people be receiving the Holy Ghost. It says that. Taken up after that he, that through the Holy Ghost had given commandments to the apostles. How did Jesus get his word to the apostles? Through the Holy Ghost. And this is where we're already seeing the benefits of Jesus being caught up or taken up in the ascension. Do you remember what Jesus told them? Way back in John's gospel, I'll give you a quick reminder. Remember in John 14, 26, Jesus said, but the Comforter, which is the Holy Ghost, whom the Father will send in my name, he shall teach you all things and bring all things to your remembrance whatsoever I have said unto you. John 14, John chapter 16, Jesus made it clear that the Holy Spirit was coming and would be giving the apostles the words they needed to hear and the words they would ultimately say. So verse 3, the apostles whom he had chosen, to whom he also showed himself alive after his passion by many infallible proofs, being seen of them 40 days and speaking of the things pertaining to the kingdom of God. I love that infallible proof. The resurrection is one of the most provable facts of all history. But those infallible proofs of his resurrection, and they saw him for 40 days before he'll ascend into heaven once and for all. But what was he speaking to them about? The kingdom of God. Verse 4, and being assembled together with them, commanded them that they should not depart from Jerusalem, but wait for the promise of the Father, which saith he, you have heard of me. For John truly baptized with water, but you shall be baptized with the Holy Ghost not many days hence. Okay, what is baptism of the Holy Ghost? We'll talk about that, and we'll see that, by the way, in chapter 2. Jesus was right. This is going to happen to them. And we're going to have to figure out what that actually means. But the red letters here, but wait. What were they supposed to do? They were supposed to wait and wait for the Holy Spirit to come. You will be baptized with the Holy Ghost not many days from now. So wait for that. This is what Jesus said. You know, Isaiah 40, 31 says, but they that wait upon the Lord shall what? Renew their strength. Waiting on the Lord so hard sometimes, but if you want your strength to be renewed, wait. And

0: these guys are going to be baptized with the Holy Ghost. What does this mean? Well, we'll see. It has to do with the coming upon of the Holy Spirit. We'll show you that in a second. And it'll sort of shake out here in our story. Verse 6. When they therefore were come together, they asked of him, saying, Lord, wilt thou at this time restore again the kingdom to Israel? Now, they're still thinking the whole Roman Empire and the, you know, okay, Jesus died. What a bummer. We thought he was going to set up his kingdom. But then he raises from the dead. They're like, is now the time you're going to set up your kingdom? Now that you're alive again? And I don't blame them for asking this question because it's confusing. If you're one of the disciples, it's a little hard to follow. But this is what Jesus was teaching. Remember it said that he's teaching things, verse 3, concerning the things or pertaining to the kingdom of God. So they ask, is this when we're going to see your kingdom formed? You know, and they said, are you going to restore the kingdom to Israel? And verse 7, he said to them, it is not for you to know the times or the seasons which the Father hath put in his own power. Isn't it interesting? What are the Jews asking? As American readers, we miss this. You know, what are they asking? The Old Testament Jews believed the Messiah would come and restore the kingdom of Israel into their hands as the nation Israel. And they mistakenly thought that Jesus was there to triumph over the Romans. That's what the whole Palm Sunday thing was about. Hosanna, save now. Blessed is he who comes in the name of the Lord. Like, this is what they were wanting Jesus to be, their savior from the Roman Empire. But now that Jesus is back on the scene as a resurrected savior, they're thinking, wow, is now the time where you're going to establish the kingdom? And Jesus' response, it might seem a little bit short, maybe a little bit not very friendly, but basically he says, there's some information that you guys are not ready to know or hear. Like, it's not for you to know the answer to that question, when the kingdom is going to be set up. And by the way, we don't even know when the kingdom's going to come. Just like we don't know when the rapture of the church comes, but no man knows the day or the hour of either one of those things, the rapture of the church or the second coming when he's going to set up his kingdom. The Bible says we don't know that, and we won't. So if somebody tells you that they know the date when the kingdom's going to be set up, or that we know the date of the rapture of the church or the tribulation period, we know when that's going to happen, you can know they've been drinking their bathwater. Don't listen to those people that name dates and stuff like that. That's ridiculous. Bible's really clear. You won't know the days or the hours. You will know the times and seasons, and we're told to look at those times and seasons and be aware and be not ignorant concerning the times and seasons, but to not name days or hours. Now, you might say, why keep secrets? Why, when it comes to Bible prophecy, like the coming kingdom or the rapture of the church or anything, why does God seem to keep secrets? And so much of prophecy has been such a mystery. By the way, this is one of the natures of prophecy. And this is where you'll get in some people that are critical of Bible prophecy. You'll have them say, oh, you Christians that are into Bible prophecy. You know, they'll say stuff like this. People that believe in the rapture of the church, it's brand new. It's a new thing. Darby, invented the idea of the rapture. And they make this whole argument, which is really not a fair argument because there are older people that talked about the rapture of the church in various forms. But the oldest accounts of talking of the rapture is Paul the Apostle in 1 Thessalonians chapter 4. It's in the Bible. But you say, but Brett, why are suddenly people in the 1800s suddenly believing in the rapture of the church and the way it's all going to come down, more of a pre-trib, pre-millennial view? Why is that such a modern view? They think that's an argument as to why we shouldn't believe it. I would say it's a great argument of why we should believe it. And I'll tell you why. Because the mystery of prophecy was told by the Bible itself. Those things are going to be sealed up until the times of the end. Do you remember when Daniel finished his book, which was all about prophecy and end times? Daniel, he went away from one of his visions and he says, I did not understand anything that I had written down. And so he just went about the king's business. And the Lord spoke to Daniel, said, Daniel, seal up the words of this book until the time of the end. Then in the book of Revelation, hundreds and hundreds of years later, John finishes his book of prophecy and it says, do not seal up the words of this book. What does that mean? What's happening is, as time shakes out, our understanding of God's plan will be revealed. The mystery that he's talking about, the mystery of his kingdom and when it's going to be set up, they did not know that. And Jesus said, guess what, apostles? You're going to be there when I set up my kingdom. Like, we know that from other scriptures. You guys are going to be involved. But it's not for you to know anything about that right now. So here's what you are supposed to think about. And he tells this to the disciples. It's not for you to know. Why does God keep secrets? I think the Lord reveals everything in perfect timing and in perfect ways. So when it comes to things like the rapture of the church, the tribulation period, God's plan for the Jews in Israel, 500 years ago, that was a hard thing to understand. 500 years ago, no wonder Martin Luther and those people thought God was done with the Jews, he had forsaken them, and all God cares about is the church. It's called replacement theology. Why did that happen? Because Israel didn't exist anymore. So when you read your Bible about Israel in the last days and how God was going to bless Israel and protect Israel, people like Martin Luther and 500 years ago when the Jews were scattered all over the world and had no homeland, you just say, well, those are spiritual blessings for the church. We're the new Israel. So when you read your Bible and you read Israel's going to be blessed, well, that goes to us. If you're reading your Bible, Israel's going to be cursed, that's about those pesky Jews that crucified Jesus. And that was their worldview. In fact, I would argue probably most of us would have thought the same way and to some degree because of the evidence with our eyes, what we're going on in the world. But isn't it something as prophecy, as the world unfolds, Bible prophecy starts to come into great focus. One of the great focuses that should have changed everybody's theology, eschatology, was when in 1948, Israel becomes a nation again. Not only do they become a nation, but they in biblical proportions defeat the five Arab nations. The day after they become a nation, May 14th, 1948, May 15th, 1948, five Arab nations attack them with their comparatively modern weapons. And Israel survives and defeats those five Arab nations. That was like Gideon fighting the Midianites or Samson fighting the Philistines, same thing. And if you follow the wars of Israel from 1948 to the present day, I'm not even saying Israel, they're doing good. They're actually gathered in unbelief, just like the Bible says, but they are gathered and they are a mighty nation. And you kind of have to admit God's hand does seem to be on them in a biblically proportioned way. We should say, is that what the Bible said was going to happen? To the T, point for point. You should say, well, I'm going to get back to Bible prophecy and end times and God's plan for Israel because look, it's totally just like Ezekiel 36, 37. You can check those two chapters as done. Ezekiel 37, 38, and 39, those are yet to be seen, but we've seen fulfillment of these things. So what does that do? It changes your notes if you're into Bible prophecy. Well, Brett, I don't like changing things about the Bible. Neither do I, except when it comes to prophecy. Those things would be unsealed. Our eyes will be opened the closer we get to the end. So very important to understand, the Lord's going to reveal in perfect timing and his perfect way how it's all going to unfold. We've been seeing a lot of that as a New Testament church. We live in an interesting day. By the way, why does the Lord not tell the disciples everything? Well, here's what's going to happen. In 1948, I'm going to make Israel a nation again, and it's going to be awesome, and they're going to have these things called jets and pagers, and it's never mind. Like, how does Jesus explain that to the disciples back in those days? Like, it's not for you guys right now. Would you really want to know everything about your life? Like, if God say, okay, here's how the rest of your life's going to go, would you really want that? I think a lot of us would go crazy if we knew the way our whole life was going to go, point for point. What would happen if you knew how you're going to die? Perhaps you're going to die a motorcycle accident. Well, at least I'll die with a smile on my face. But the Lord doesn't give it that. We really don't know that. So the cool thing is the Lord will reveal in his time everything perfectly. Theology, everything we know is in the Bible and it's written. Eschatology, it's more encrypted. And the closer we get to the day of the Lord, we'll understand how Bible prophecy works. That's really important. That's kind of what's going on here when Jesus said, it is not for you to know the times and the seasons. Why? Because it wouldn't be their time. But what should they be worried about or concerned about or thinking about? Well, that's what verse 8 is. Verse 8, it says, but you shall receive power. After that, the Holy Ghost has come upon you, and you shall be witnesses unto me, both in Jerusalem and in all Judea and in Samaria and unto the uttermost part of the earth. Wow. The Holy Ghost is going to come with power. The power there is dunamis, like where we get the word dynamite. And the Holy Ghost is going to come. And the operative word there that we've studied in previous times, upon. Do you remember what Jesus said in earlier passages? We saw that Jesus said in John 14, I will pray that the Father, he shall give you another comforter. This is the same topic we were in before, that he may abide with you forever, even the Spirit of truth, whom the world cannot receive. The world can't receive the Holy Spirit because it sees him not, neither knows him, but you know him. Now notice, for he dwelleth with you and shall be in you. When was the Holy Spirit with people? All the time, before you're saved even. The Holy Spirit is with you. And remember when you were an unsaved non-believer and people talked to you about Jesus, you're like, you felt that little spiritual tap on your shoulder, like you need to accept Christ. You need to repent of your sins and be saved. That was the Holy Spirit with you. And we've talked about how in Genesis 6, it says the Spirit of God will not always strive with man. That preposition is really important, the with. But Jesus says, yeah, the Holy Spirit's been with you. That's great. But he shall be in you. Question, quiz time. When did the Holy Spirit come in the disciples? John chapter 20, where Jesus showed up to them after the resurrection. This is now the church age. And after the resurrection, Jesus appears in that upper room where they're, you know, sealed shut for the fear of the Jews. And he breathes on them and says, receive ye the Holy Ghost. And the Holy Spirit was then in them. But then Jesus gives a third preposition. And this is what he's talking about here. After that, you will receive power after the Holy Ghost has come upon you. Well, wait a minute. Didn't the Spirit already come in the disciples in John 20 when he breathed on them? He came in them, but he has not come upon them. What's the difference? The difference is this word power. When the Holy Spirit comes upon you, that means the power of God is imparted to you. It's just like the Old Testament. You know, it's the same God yesterday, today, and forever. Do you remember when Samson would do great feats of strength? Samson would, it said, and the Spirit of the Lord came upon Samson, and he tied the foxes together and lit their tails on fire, something you do every day. Or the Spirit of the Lord came upon Samson and he took the jawbone of an axe and conquered a whole army of Philistines. That's what happens when the Spirit of the Lord comes upon you. You're empowered to do something that's beyond your own ability. So here's Jesus saying, guess what, disciples? The Holy Spirit has been with you. That's the tapping you on the shoulder before you're even saved. But when you sort of become a believer, a Christian, that's when the Holy Spirit comes in you. But this third relationship, Jesus is saying, I'm going to have the Holy Spirit come upon you there in verse 8. And he says, you shall, after that, receive the Holy Ghost, and it'll come upon you. And what's going to happen when the Holy Spirit comes upon? Are you going to flop around in the aisle? Are you going to start speaking in tongues? Well, yes, they're going to speak in tongues, but that's not the main thing. What did Jesus say the main thing is? The main thing is you're going to receive power for the coming upon of the Holy Spirit. And you shall be, not you shall go, it says you shall go and be witnesses unto me in Jerusalem, Judea, Samaria, and to the uttermost parts of the earth. How will Christianity spread over the whole world? Jesus just gave it in one verse, verse 8. It's by the Holy Spirit coming upon the apostles, empowering them to be witnesses. I'm going to go out on a limb and say that's perhaps the number one reason why you'd want to have the Holy Ghost to come upon you. Not so you can impress your friends with speaking in tongues. Paul later would say, that's the least of the gifts. Like, knock that off. He's not saying you should be done with it. He says, I speak in tongues more than y'all, but I'd rather you speak just a few words of understanding than 10,000 words of tongues. Paul, like, way minimizes the whole tongues thing because guess what? It was getting all the press. And Paul's saying, that's not the main thing. And we'll look, what are some of the main manifestations of the Holy Spirit? We did a talk about that from Romans 12, which is the motivational gifts. But then we talked about the manifestation of the Spirit. That's 1 Corinthians 12. And those are some of the evidences the Holy Spirit's empowering. You're filled with the Spirit, baptized with the Spirit. Call it what you want, the coming upon of the Holy Spirit. But what are those manifestations of the Holy Spirit for? Just to impress your friends? To have a Pentecostal church that people go, wow, look at those crazy things they're doing. Nope. The reason the Spirit's going to come upon you is that you might be witnesses both in Jerusalem, Judea, Samaria, the uttermost parts of the world, or the guttermost, maybe, as it gets out to this far. But baptism of the Holy Spirit, the power of God working through you. Now, there are some denominations that sadly believe that this coming upon that we're going to read about in the book of Acts is, well, they're called cessationists. They believe that that ceased. It was only for the apostles in those days of the early church to get the gospel started. But the coming upon of the Holy Spirit is done. So like some of our great, this is an in-house debate, I should say. It should be. Shouldn't be, you know, where we fight as much about this one with other Christians. Our Baptist brothers and sisters, I love them, usually very doctrinally solid, but they tend to say, yeah, the Holy Spirit, that's kind of ceased. No more of that. They're cessationists. Some Baptists, by the way, have loosened up on that because of the careful reading of the scripture. You realize Paul's giving instruction long after the cessation should have already ceased. And he's talking to the Corinthians about, hey, when you're in church, speak in tongues. But if you do speak in tongues, and he gives instruction, 1 Corinthians 14, if let it be two or three, but make sure they have interpretation. Like he puts rules around the manifestations of the Spirit, which means he's instructing for us. Otherwise, we wouldn't need 1 Corinthians 14 to instruct us how to properly use tongues in the Church of Jesus Christ. And you know, what's interesting is with a careful reading of scripture, I kind of believe in Bapticostalism. And that is kind of right in the middle where we need to be. Not saying God's done and the Holy Spirit's no longer coming upon his church. God forbid, we become the chosen frozen if we're not careful. Have you ever been to a really dead church and you're like, man, there's no life here? That's usually because there's no Holy Spirit empowering the congregation, let alone the pastor and the leadership. You got to have the power of the Spirit. Otherwise, you're the chosen frozen. But at the same time, there's popular churches today that are doing fire tunnels and Holy Spirit hokey pokey. Don't look it up on YouTube. It's horrifying. Like, there's so many horrible things church people do. Crazy things. Not a good testimony, and nobody's accepting Jesus because of that, but there's Christians all hyped up about their craziness. I think we need to be real careful. Speaking of 1 Corinthians 14, that's where Paul puts some of the rules and restrictions on some of those things that people don't care about. But I love the way he finishes 1 Corinthians 14, verse 40. He says, let all things be done decently and in order. Let all things biblical, let all things that are in the Bible be done decently and in order. We want decency and an order, but we also want the Holy Spirit and everything that comes with the Holy Spirit biblically. We want all of that. So why does Jesus say the power of the Holy Spirit is going to come upon them? So that they can be witnesses.
1: 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Well, Pastor Brett is joining me now. Brett, as this Today's Word radio program continues to expand across the nation, there are more people who want to know how this community at Athey Creek Church has grown like it has.
0: When people ask me that question, I chuckle because the verse that comes to mind is where scriptures say the Lord, you know, uses the weak and the foolish to confound the wise. And we chuckle because the Lord really does use very imperfect people. And so, you know, we really can't take any credit for what the Lord's doing here. But in short, I think what we're seeing at Athey Creek is simply the power of the Word of God. Yeah. I believe people are seriously hungry for the Bible. You know, there's been a trend in churches, and I don't want to sound critical, but I think there's this pressure on young pastors to teach exciting, new topicals. You know, sadly, in some circles, it's become sort of a TED Talk sort of format of churches. In my humble opinion, we need to get back to the whole Bible. You know, Acts 20:27 is where Paul told the elders at Ephesus, he said, I have not shunned to declare unto you all the counsel of God. And so what we're seeing at Athey is just verse by verse, chapter by chapter through the Bible. And people, when they come and they realize I'm not trying to be flashy or come up with anything new, but kind of old school J. Vernon McGee, you know, people think I'm coming up with something new going through the Bible verse by verse, but it's actually really old what I'm doing. And I think our culture, I think that's what people really are hungry for. And so that's what I think one of the big reasons we're seeing growth in our church and really exponential growth because of his word.
1: 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Today's Word with Pastor Brett Metter is an outreach of Athey Creek Church in West Lynn, Oregon.
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13: It's the perfect afternoon for outdoor fun and games with the kids because we're partly sunny, hovering in the low to mid 70s with light breezes, and we're going to stay cloudy overnight with lows around 50. In the Willamette Valley Weather Center, I'm Robert Kraft.
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19: So we need to listen carefully, but it's also about doing, applying it, obeying.

0: Imagine assembling a complicated piece of furniture without the instructions. You wind up with extra screws, a wobbly chair, and maybe a bruised ego. Well, that's a good picture of life without the Bible. God's Word is our instruction manual, keeping us from poor decisions and the devil's smooth sales pitches. Well, today on A New Beginning, Pastor Greg Laurie shows us how to build a life where the pieces fit together, because they all came straight from the manufacturer.
1: We're in Nehemiah, which is a story of the children of Israel returning to Jerusalem to rebuild the walls of Jerusalem. So now the walls of Jerusalem are completed. They've rebuilt the walls of Jerusalem in a record 52 days. Amazing. Now look at what happens. Go over to Nehemiah 8, verse 1. The people assembled with a unified purpose at the square inside the water gate. They asked Ezra the scribe to bring out the book of the law of Moses, which the Lord had given for Israel to obey. And on October 8th, Ezra the priest brought the book of the law before the assembly, which included the men and the women and the children old enough to understand. He faced the square inside the water gate from early morning to noon and read aloud to everyone who could understand. All the people listened closely to the book of the law. And when they saw him open the book, they rose to their feet. I love this. So now they're having a Bible study. And a revival breaks out. And these are some signs of revival. When I say revival, I mean, these are signs that you're spiritually alive. Signs that you're flourishing spiritually. Signs that you are the kind of Christian you ought to be. Number one, you're having revival when you're hungry for God's word. Look at verse 1. They asked Ezra, the priest, to bring out the book of the law of Moses. They asked, hey man, would you give us a Bible study? So Ezra enters the story again. Now Ezra was a part of the beginning of the story of the rebuilding of Jerusalem. He led the first wave of the Jews back where they rebuilt the temple, but his task had been completed. God raised up Nehemiah to come back and rebuild the walls. And so Ezra had been, I don't want to sound the back burner, but he hadn't been in the narrative at this point. And God brings him back again. They say, we want to see Ezra again. He's the one we need now. Reminding us that we all have a part to play in the work of God. And Ezra's an older guy now. He might have thought, well, no one wants to hear from me anymore, you know. They're saying, Ezra, bring back Ezra. So he's back here now bringing the word of God to them. You may feel like your best days are behind you. Hey, Moses didn't even get started until he was 80 years old. Who knows what God could do? You know, as people get older, you know, they start thinking about retirement. I was just talking to someone here, and he says, the word retirement is not in my vocabulary. Why would I retire? I love to, he's actually a foreman. He has a construction company. And he says, I love to get out there and talk to these people about Jesus Christ. And I have ministry opportunities every day. And I love that. As you get older, you may have new opportunities. Hopefully you've acquired some wisdom with the passing of the years that you can pass on to others. Ezra, God still wants to use Ezra. So now he's the one bringing the message to the people, and they listen closely to what he was saying. You know, a preacher can tell when you're paying attention. I don't know if you know this, but I can see you. And there's telltale signs, maybe what I'm saying is not connecting. When you yawn, yeah, that's a big one. Even when you do the cover up the yawn, I know those too, you know. Or you stretch your arms, or you look at your watch, or you start hitting your watch. These are not good signs. Or I like the one where you act like you're praying when you're sleeping. I know you're not praying. You can fold your hands. And look, there's no excuse for boring preaching, but there's also a place for listening well, for giving your attention with intention. The story is told of President Calvin Coolidge, who attended church one Sunday. He came home after, and his wife said, well, Cal, what did the preacher have to say? President Coolidge said, well, he preached on sin. She said, well, what did he have to say about it? He says, I think he was against it. He wasn't paying attention. So we need to listen carefully. Number two, you're having revival when people spontaneously and passionately worship God. Look at verse 6. Ezra praised the Lord, the great God, and all the people said, amen, amen. And they lifted their hands and they bowed down and worshiped with their faces to the ground. I like that. Amen. It's a good thing to say amen. Say amen right now. Go.
2: Amen.
1: There you go. Amen just means so be it. I agree. It's an affirmation that people are saying, amen. This is a beautiful scene. These people just can't get enough of God's word. Look at verse 3. He faced a square inside the water gate from early morning to noon and read aloud to everyone. And the people were standing. That means they stood for 6 hours listening to the message. So don't complain if I go 5 minutes over sometime. He's going long today, don't you think? Think how long he went. But the people loved it and they wanted to hear what it had to say. 6 times in this chapter, the word understanding is used. Verse 3, he read aloud to everyone who could understand. And all the people listened closely. They understood. They listened. They paid attention. Here's another point. You know you're being revived when you obey the word of God. It's not enough to just be a hearer of the word. You need to be a doer of the word. Jesus said at the conclusion of the Sermon on the Mount, whoever hears these sayings of mine and does them is like a wise man who built his house on a rock. And the storms came and the floods came and beat upon that house and it stood strong. Whoever hears these sayings of mine and does not do them is like a foolish man who built his house upon the sand. And the storms came and the floods came and beat on that house and it fell. See, it's all about listening, but it's also about doing, applying it, obeying. And this is what we see the people are doing. They're applying what they're hearing. They obey the word of God. Nehemiah 8:8, they read from the book of the law, and he explained that the people understood it. Then Nehemiah and Ezra, the high priest and scribe and the Levites over there said, this is a sacred day before the Lord, and the people began weeping. You know, sometimes we need to weep over our sin. People will say, oh, I go to church to be lifted up, not to be beaten down. Really? I go to church to hear truth. And sometimes I need to be told the truth and it isn't so comfortable. See, my job as a pastor is to comfort the afflicted, but it's also to afflict the comfortable. It's like going to a doctor. It'd be like saying, I want a doctor that will only give me good news. He'll never tell me anything negative. Well, if that doctor won't tell you the truth, he's not following his Hippocratic oath, which is to do no harm. He has to tell you. And it's hard because I have friends who are doctors and I've talked with them about how difficult it must be to give someone bad news. To say, I'm sorry to tell you, you have cancer, or I'm sorry to tell you, you have this condition, but how wonderful it must be to come with good news, but there's this treatment, or this is the thing you need to do next, and this is what a doctor has to do. They're there to help you be restored to health. And the same is true of a preacher, but really the same is true of a Christian. We want to help people hear the truth, and some people need to be sad before they can be happy. And by sad, I mean they need to see their sinful condition, be sorry for it, and mourn over it, or cry over it. Jesus said, blessed are they that mourn, for they shall be comforted. Or another way you could translate it is, blessed are the sad, for they will be happy. So sometimes you have to be sad before you can be happy, and hear the truth, and deal with the problem, and then ask God to forgive you of your sin. So they are crying over their sin. But after they cry over their sin, then they begin to rejoice because God has forgiven them. And that's a great thing that comes. Verse 9, he says, don't weep on a day like this. It's a sacred day before the Lord. And they went away to eat and drink, and they were in, have a festive meal and share gifts of food and celebrate with great joy. So now the prophet says, okay, enough crying. You've cried already. God forgave you. Stop. Now let's rejoice. Let's have a meal together. And it's funny because over in Nehemiah 8:10, it says, go celebrate with festive, rich foods and sweet drinks. Maybe the modern equivalent would be no tofu, nothing healthy. Let's eat pizza and hamburgers and enchiladas, and let's drink original Coke. No diet Coke. I don't even really like Coke personally, but I'm just pointing out, let's celebrate, let's have a good time. The result of having your sin forgiven is joy. The Bible says, blessed or happy is the man whose sin is forgiven.
0: Pastor Greg Laurie will have the second half of his message in just a moment.
1: You know, I've heard people describe a trip to Israel as seeing the Bible actually come to life. Hey, everybody, Greg Laurie. And I've been to Israel many times, and I've led a lot of tours, and I have to say that's absolutely true. Listen, when you're walking on the same stones that Jesus himself walked on, well, that's something that's enriching to your faith. It's not just a travel experience. It actually energizes and enhances your study of the Bible. Think of it this way. It's a vacation with a purpose. And we're going to be taking a tour of Israel April 6 to 15, 2027. You can find out more at israel.harvest.org.
0: Step right into biblical history. 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Well, we're in Nehemiah chapter 8 today, as Pastor Greg presents his message called Never Give Up.
1: So the people now are rejoicing over the fact that God has forgiven them of their sin. See, doing what God wants you to do is the way to be happy. I think sometimes we think, oh man, doing the sinful things, that's where the happiness is. Now let me say something that might surprise you. It can be fun to sin, but it's very short-lived. And then the repercussions come. And then the consequences come. Sometimes consequences that can last for a lifetime because of your so-called fun. So we think, oh no, the fun and the happiness in life is in sin, when in reality, it's the opposite. The fun, if you will, the happiness in life is in obedience to God. That's what the Bible is telling us. You can have a happy life without sin, without sex outside of marriage, without drugs or alcohol, without selfishness. This is what God wants. Now, this was a great work of God, and they had a revival. Did it last? Yes, for a time. Did it last forever? No, no revival does. Billy Sunday, the great preacher, was once asked if he thought revivals lasted. His response was, no, neither does a bath, but it's good to have one occasionally. See, we need to be revived again and again. We need to be refreshed again and again. We need to recommit our life to Christ again and again. The Bible says, be filled with the Holy Spirit, speaking to yourself in psalms and hymns and spiritual songs, singing and making melody in your hearts to the Lord, in Ephesians 5. And that word be filled is a command. So God says, I command you to be filled with the Holy Spirit. And also in the Greek, it speaks of something that's continuous. So the Lord is saying, I command you each and every day to be filled with the Holy Spirit again and again and again. Being filled and refilled. Can you imagine buying a car, driving it for maybe a week and a half, then stops running? Take it back to the dealership. What's wrong with this car? It stopped running. Have you recharged it? No. Did you put gas in it? No. You see, you've got to recharge your electric car. You've got to gas up your car. And in the same way, I need to be recharged, I need to be refilled, and I need to do it again and again and again. That's how you live in a continuous state of revival in relationship with God. That's what the early church did. Acts 2:46 says they worshiped together in the temple each day. They met in homes and met for the Lord's Supper and shared their meals with great joy and generosity. And they were praising God and enjoying the goodwill of all of the people. And the Lord added to the church daily those that were being saved. One thing that's mentioned there is the Lord's Supper. We also call this communion. This is where we take the bread and the cup, which are reminders of the death of Jesus Christ. Why should we receive communion? Number one, in remembrance. Jesus said, do this in remembrance of me. It's a reminder. I have a wedding ring that I've been wearing for over 50 years. It reminds me that I'm married. I also have a woman living in my home that reminds me as well. I don't take this ring off. I don't know if I could take it off because I've gained weight since I got married. I would need the jaws of life at the fire department to probably get it off, but I don't want to take it off and I don't need to, but it's a little reminder. And so communion's a reminder of what Jesus did for you. He laid his life down for you. He sacrificed himself on the cross for you so you could be forgiven of your sin. But then number two, communion is a time of examination. It says in 1 Corinthians 11:28, when we receive the elements of communion, let a person examine themselves. So it's a moment where I say, is my life right with God? Am I walking with the Lord as I should? Have I been spending too much time down in the plane of, oh no? Have I been making compromises? Have I been doing or saying things I should not be doing? Is there an unconfessed sin in my life? This is the time to deal with that. So examination. Let a man examine himself. But it's also a time of anticipation because we're told we should receive the elements of communion until he comes. So when Christ comes, we won't have communion after that, but until that day, we do it in anticipation of his return. But let me say one final thing about communion, and that is this is for Christians only. You might say, well, I think, you know, a little ritual will do me some good. Not this ritual, because the Bible says if you receive these elements in an unworthy manner, you eat and drink judgment to yourself. What does that mean? It means that I'm taking something that represents the sacred and I'm almost mocking it by not believing in what it represents or specifically who it represents. So when I receive communion, I want to believe in the one that it represents. I want to have a relationship with him. And so if you've never asked Jesus Christ to come into your life, this is the time to do it. Say, Lord, I know I'm a sinner and I believe Jesus died for my sin. And I want this happiness and purpose in life I've been hearing about. And I want to know that I'll go to heaven when I die. Jesus, come into my life and forgive me. And then you'll have that joy and that happiness the Bible promises. Jesus says, behold, I stand at the door and I knock. And if you'll hear my voice and open the door, I will come in. If you would like Christ to come into your life and forgive you of your sin, just pray this prayer after me, right where you are. Just pray, Lord Jesus, I know I'm a sinner, but I know you are the Savior of the world who died on the cross for my sin. I'm sorry for my sin. I turn from it. I repent of it. And I ask you to come into my life and forgive me of all of my sin. I choose to follow you from this moment forward. In Jesus' name I pray. Amen.

0: 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Well, Pastor Greg, we're making available your new book called Am I Doing This Right? About relationships. And I was thinking about a movie I saw a long time ago, famous line in the movie where the lady says, I love him. I love him for the man he wants to be. And I love him for the man he almost is. And I'm thinking the next line might have been, and I know I can fix him.
1: Oh, boy.
0: What do you say to the person who thinks that they can fix the person they're about to marry?
1: I don't think you should go into a marriage thinking you can fix a person. Newsflash. That guy you're going to fix, that girl you're going to repair, they may not get better. Mm. They may get worse. So, you know, you need to go into a marriage loving that person as they are. Yeah, maybe you'll help them improve a little bit here and there, and maybe they'll help you improve as well. But if you think you're going to turn them into a different person, you might be in for a big shock. And so, you know, I think that there needs to be that acceptance and that love and that give and take that goes into a strong and lasting marriage relationship. So don't marry a person as a project because you think you can fix them, because it will not go well, very likely.
0: Mm. And you discuss that in your new book called Am I Doing This Right?
1: I do. Yes, it's a brand new book that's just come out. It's about relationships. It's about marriage. It's about family. It's even about singleness. And so it's a book for pretty much anyone out there that wants to have stronger relationships, but especially marriage in particular. And you know, it's built on biblical principles. If you listen to our program, A New Beginning, you know that everything is built on a text. I always start with a text. Here's what the Bible says. Here's the authoritative source. Now, how does this apply? Because I find that most people just want to know how to make these biblical principles work in day-to-day living. The great British preacher C.H. Spurgeon said, the sermon begins where the application begins. So I think people are just wanting to know how to make it work. And so this is a very practical book. It's kind of a fun book. There's some funny stories from our life. There's some hard times that we've gone through as well. We're just showing how God has been with us through our marriage, through thick and thin, through all the challenges and all the opportunities, and how you can build your marriage on a strong foundation and have a marriage that stands the test of time. Not where you're just enduring, but where you're actually flourishing. And so you're not trying to live a fairy tale marriage and they lived happily ever after, but rather discover biblically how you can live happily even after.
0: All right. 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
7: Whatever cloud cover we have, the chances of rain are almost nil. So let's get out and enjoy the day's sunshine with highs in the low to mid-70s. We're going to see cloud cover overnight with lows near 50 in the Willamette Valley Weather Center. I'm Robert Pratt.
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8: We are the one with the influence. Are we going to use it for good or for evil? 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So what are we saying? 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What a place for a hero to step up.
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11: You know, I would say one of the best parts of family life. You know what I'm going to say?
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11: Yeah, there's so many, but I mean, today we get to talk a little bit about family life blended. I grew up in a step family, and there are people listening say my life, my marriage, my family is totally different than the nuclear family. 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And that's why I think it's critical to have what we have at Family Life Blended.
9: Me too. 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
11: We've got him here. Ron Deal, the director of Blended. Welcome, Ron.

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10: It's the perfect afternoon for outdoor fun and games with the kids because we're partly sunny, hovering in the low to mid 70s with light breezes, and we're going to stay cloudy overnight with lows around 50. In the Willamette Valley Weather Center, I'm Robert Pratt.
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